0: Hag Shavuot Sameach, and welcome to the Shofar Ministries program. This is Dan with my very best friend and forever partner in life, Reverend Sheila Crawford.
1: Shalom and happy Shavuot to you all. As we continue our study on Pentecost, but first, let's give honor to our Father.
0: Abba, Father, we do honor you and your name, for your works are awesome, and one day all the earth will worship you alone, when rebellion is no more. Until then, we will keep the faith, worry for nothing, enduring any affliction as we store up our treasures for the great day, knowing you are always with us, moving the rocks to smooth our paths. Lord, bless tonight's listeners. Hear our petitions, especially for the salvation of all our loved ones while there is yet time. We pray in Yeshua's name. Amen.
1: And amen.
0: So, what's the latest?
1: Well, President Trump is about to sit down with President Xi of China tomorrow, and whatever happens behind closed doors, I'm sure we'll be told everything went very well. Hopefully that will be true, because China is still getting oil from Iran, although somewhat limited. And for sure, Trump will try to get Xi to pressure Iran to stop its firing on ships trying to pass through the Strait of Hormuz, as well as talk about some AI and Taiwan, probably, and also to get Xi to buy more soybeans from our farmers.
0: The worry is what we will promise in return.
1: Exactly. Meanwhile, the ceasefire is on shaky ground, and it's almost comical that President Trump says we even

0: even have one when both sides are shooting at each other.
1: He means he's not bombing them like before, and then only in retaliation.
0: Which Iran was doing, but has paused its firing over the past few days. However, we all know Trump wants to squeeze their economy by stopping Iranian ships from entering or exiting their ports, and rightfully so. But on the other hand, the hundreds of stranded ships in the strait really need to get moving fast. When does he restart what he calls Project Freedom Plus? Unfortunately, we have solid proof that Russia has been helping Iran all along via the Caspian Sea with food, drones, and military equipment, which helps Iran become more bold.
1: And the U.S. has no control over the Caspian Sea.
0: Correct. Only its border countries, which is Russia, Iran, Kazakhstan, Turkmenistan, and also Azerbaijan, which is actually more friendly to us. So it's no surprise that Vice President Vance met with their president in February negotiating some kind of security and accessibility deal to hopefully stop the transfer of goods to Iran. Because we need the permission of at least one of those five countries to help do that. So we'll see, but that's why Iran is not afraid to let the war begin again.
1: Yeah, because they have Russia.
0: And although more covertly, they have Russia too. Excuse me, China too. We'll see what this week's meetings of Trump and Xi brings. What's also interesting, and we should point it out, that never before has Russia and Iran be united together, which should make you think of Ezekiel 38, where they will partner to attack Israel during the first half of the tribulation.
1: How close can we be?
0: Mm-hmm. As well, Iran is exporting oil, although limited, via trucks into Iraq and by the Northern Railway to China. But as far as Israel goes, they continue to fight Hezbollah, but they are very concerned, and so are we, that Trump will compromise with Iran's regime, therefore no regime change.
1: Yeah, he says it is a regime change.
0: Does he think we're stupid? Mm-hmm. It's not a regime change till the Islamic Shia IRGC is totally eliminated. They are actually more dangerous than the Ayatollah's regime who we killed. But the IRGC continues to execute the people every day.
1: Yeah, they need a Persian ruler.
0: For sure. And unfortunately, President Trump has tied Israel's hands because they want to help the people implement a real regime change.
1: Yeah, he needs to unleash them.
0: Amen to that.
1: And you wanted to say something about President Trump's releasing the UFO documents.
0: Oh, I did. And for such a time as this. But these end of days, because in Luke 21, Jesus says, well, just read verse 10.
1: Then he said to them, nation will rise against nation and kingdom against kingdom. And there will be great earthquakes in various places with famines and pestilences, and there will be fearful sights and great signs from heaven.
0: Yeah, fearful sights. Read verse 26.
1: Men's hearts failing them from fear and the expectation of those things which are coming on the earth.
0: Those things which are coming on the earth? Wow. Also read Acts 2, verse 19.
1: I will show wonders in heaven above.
0: Mm-hmm. And remember Matthew 16, where Jesus tells them, you can discern the times of the weather, but you cannot discern the signs of the times.
1: Also, Luke 12:54.
0: Yes.
1: Okay, you can send your comments or your end-time questions to Sheila at shofarministries.net. 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Or by regular mail to Post Office Box 513, Burton, Ohio 44021. 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
0: And they're all labeled for your convenience.
1: Well, a short review from last week.
0: Of course. So Sunday, May 24th is the correct Pentecost this year, as calculated from the day after the Saturday Sabbath during the Feast of Unleavened Bread. But the Jews will celebrate it Wednesday before, because they count from the second day of unleavened bread, which is not what Scripture says in Leviticus 23, as we explained last week. Anyhow, the Feast of Weeks, called Shavuot in Hebrew, is the fourth fulfilled appointment that God made with man, with three more to be still literally fulfilled.
1: Yeah, the Sabbath has also been fulfilled.
0: It really has. It's our day of rest that resides inside of us, because Jesus resides in us. And actually, if you just look at the spiritual side, all seven plus the Sabbath has been fulfilled, which we expand on when teaching on the fall feasts. For the bride, all those legal rules and regulations from the old covenant have been satisfied, and freedom now belongs to all those who are called by his name. And by the way, never allow any legalistic Christian to tell you that you must do this or you must do that. Keeping the Saturday Sabbath is now your choice, no longer a command. But I do say, taking a whole day to study his word, which they did in the Torah, is always pleasing to God. And then again, actually, any day you do that puts a smile on his face.
1: Amen.
0: Christians have been set free, along with our sin debt, which he paid in full.
1: Now it's all about his love.
0: And as a born-again Christian, if you want to abide in him, as he asks of you in John 8:31, it would behoove you to study his love letter written in blood to you. Don't you, when you love someone, as in your engagement or betrothal in Hebrew terms, you want to get close to that person to know as much as you can about your soon-to-be wedded spouse.
1: And the only way to really get close, even above prayer, is to study his word.
0: Exactly. Which is why he gave it to us, so we could abide in him. In fact, let's read that in John 8:31.
1: Then Jesus said to those Jews who believed him, "If you abide in my word, you are my disciples indeed."
0: Simple and to the point. And the word abide means to dwell in. And by the way, if you don't like reading, tapes are easily available today. Anyhow, the last three appointments that will be literally fulfilled in some fall season, when the harvest is complete, will be ready to be gathered in.
1: Yes, Matthew 13 and James 5.
0: So, historically, the first Pentecost, referred to as the Feast of Weeks in Exodus 34, took place when the Hebrews reached Mount Sinai 50 days after fleeing through the Red Sea. Here is when God gave them their law to follow, which was also their betrothal covenant agreement.
1: To which they all replied, "We do." Exodus 19:8.
0: It's also, as we said last week, the very first time a shofar was blown and recorded in the Torah before, or therefore, took on the common idiomatic phrase of the first shofar.
1: And the last shofar is blown on Rosh Hashanah,
0: which is the anniversary of the creation of the world, but more specifically, the day Adam was created. And Paul tells us there will be a future rapture of the righteous at the last shofar.
1: One of my favorite scriptures, 1 Corinthians 15:51.
0: But we don't know what day or hour, since it is a two-day celebration. We don't even know for sure what year. But because we have many signs, we know it is very near. And then there is one more.
1: The Great Shofar.
0: Which is an idiom for Yom Kippur and will be blown when Jesus returns at the end of the tribulation.
1: So, obviously, on a Yom Kippur.
0: Yes. Matthew 24:31. And this is when the new elect, which are the tribulation saints, and the 144,000 Messianic Jews are gathered in along with the return to earth bride. That's us. As his wife in Revelation 19:7, we're called. And then we go into the Messianic kingdom.
1: Amen.
0: Before Jesus' death, Passover was a type of their sins being paid for by a sacrificed sinless lamb, with the Genesis 3 promise of a future coming Messiah. They were considered righteous if they truly believed God that a Messiah was coming. Then once he came, one is righteous if you believe that he did indeed come, taking our sins to the grave and then resurrected.
1: As we will do as well.
0: Soon and very soon, we are going to see the King. Nice song. So, as recorded in the New Testament, Jesus fulfilled Passover, where sins were all paid for with the Messiah's crucifixion, which is why, at Pentecost, they could now eat leavened bread.
1: And they made 2 loaves.
0: Yes. God is very detailed, as he commanded that in Leviticus 23:17. One loaf for the Jews and one for the Gentiles, because both can now be covered under the blood of Christ's sacrifice.
1: He died for the whole world.
0: Yes, it's all done for anyone who chooses to accept it.
1: Yeah, you know, and it's hard to imagine why so many don't.
0: I know. But remember, Scripture says the road is narrow and few will find it.
1: Matthew 7.
0: Mostly because they refuse to look at the mountains of evidence.
1: Hey, you know, people would rather listen to the unrighteous.
0: That's pretty much the bottom line.
1: Mm-hmm.
0: Okay, so this week we want to look at some more amazing typology that few students give much thought to. Some interesting patterns that occurred during those 50 days after the Hebrews left Egypt, but before the arriving at the mountain.
1: So, between Passover and the first Pentecost?
0: Yes, but seldom talked about.
1: Mm.
0: As in some years ago, I was actually led to carefully study the passages after their Red Sea crossing when the Hebrews received the bread.
1: The manna from heaven that tasted like honey.
0: Yes, Exodus 16. And before reaching Mount Sinai, and compare what Jesus did during the same time frame. And I realized that in Luke 24:30, Jesus also gave bread to the men he met on the road to Emmaus.
1: Just another gold nugget.
0: Again, the details of his word. And there's other similarities. As when Jesus was at the mouth of the Jordan River in Matthew 16, you know, after Peter pronounced that Jesus was the Christ, meaning Messiah, Jesus then said, upon this rock, meaning Peter's statement, I will build my church. And he often said he was the water of life. Well, after the manna was given in Exodus 16, they were told about the rock that would give them their water of life. A typology of a coming Messiah, which Paul also confirmed in 1 Corinthians 10:4.
1: And all drank the same spiritual drink, for they drank of that spiritual rock that followed them, and that rock was Christ.
0: Mm-hmm. And another picture, which I really love, likely on the 40th day after the Red Sea crossing, Moses led his men in the fight against the Amalekites. And we talked about this 2 weeks ago. When Moses held up his arms, they would be winning. But when his arms went down, they would be losing.
1: So Aaron held Moses' arms up for him.
0: Well, that lifting up of one's hands is forming God's initial, called the Sheen in Hebrew, has the SH sound, and is the first letter in Shaddai.
1: Looks like a W in English.
0: And means Almighty. So in actuality, it was God who won the battle against the evil giants, the descendants of the Nephilim.
1: So, how does this connect with Jesus?
0: Well, in Luke 24, verse 50, on the 40th day from his resurrection,
1: at his ascension,
0: Jesus, a picture of Moses, also raised up his hands, making a sheen as he ascended into heaven, as he blessed the people, assuring victory over our enemy.
1: That's good.
0: Mm-hmm. After all, Mark's Gospel, chapter 16, verse 17, says that in his name we would have power over demons.
1: So, again, by raising up our hands, we are displaying the name of God.
0: Exactly. And we'll say it again. This is why in 1 Timothy 2, Paul commands all to lift up holy hands.
1: So, Moses lifted up his arms to defeat the demonic enemies.
0: And Jesus also lifted up his arms on the same anniversary date, giving us the Great Commission and to use the name to fight our enemy. So, for those of you who find yourselves battling the devil, lift up your hands along with separating your fingers while commanding the demons to leave you alone by the power of his blood and his name. So, this letter, called the Sheen, looks like our W, as I said, and signifies God's name, Shaddai, meaning Almighty. That is also embedded into the landscape of Jerusalem by the three major valleys. He obviously purposely did that.
1: Yeah, there's a picture of this on our website.
0: And now you can really understand more clearly why God said to the Hebrews to make sacrifices in the place where he had chosen to put his name.
1: 1 Kings 11:36 and Deuteronomy 16:2.
0: So in summary, on the first Pentecost, the Hebrews received their Torah. And in Acts chapter 2, also on Pentecost, Jesus fulfilled it by sending his Holy Spirit, our scripture teacher, so we could better understand the Torah and see how Jesus fulfilled the entire law, along with the dunamis power over our enemy.
1: You know, we really do have power over the devil.
0: Just got to use it.
1: Yep.
0: Also, according to Deuteronomy 6, verse 8 and 11, verse 18, God told the Jews to bind his words on their forehead and hand to openly show their love for God. So they placed a small box on their head and arm and bound it with leather straps called tefillin or phylacteries. What is interesting is that they arranged the straps in three lines on their hand. That looks like a W. You know, their Hebrew letter sheen, as a symbol of his name on their doorposts, as well as their hands with the scriptures, Deuteronomy 6, 4 through 9, Hear, O Israel, the Lord thy God is one, etc., etc. And they put that inside each box,
1: placing one on the head and one on the arm, leading to the hand.
0: Now, we wanted you to know all that because since Satan is a counterfeiter, this is why he will embed his mark on either the hand or the forehead of his followers.
1: Also should read Ezekiel 9, Revelation 7, and Revelation 13.
0: And more recently, Pentecost also marks the anniversary of the end of the Six-Day War when God won Jerusalem back from their enemy for the Jews. Another type of the army of Moses' victory over Amalekites in the same time frame many centuries before.
1: That's simply amazing.
0: Mm-hmm. Oh, and this is real cool. The divided tongues of fire in Acts chapter 2 that landed on the believers.
1: Yeah, we saw a picture of what that probably looked like.
0: Yes, it looks like a flaming sheen. You see, God placed his initial on them as his seal of the Holy Spirit, as he will again to the 144,000 Jews at the start of the tribulation.
1: Revelation 7.
0: Also, the Jewish people read the Torah more intensely during Pentecost because it commemorates their receiving their law of instructions.
1: Yeah, it makes sense.
0: But another tradition which began later is the reading of the Scroll of Ruth.
1: And why is that?
0: Because the fact that she was David's great-grandmother, but it also tells the story of Ruth, a Gentile, falling in love with Israel and the people, who marries the Jewish man Boaz. To us, that's a picture of our marriage to Jesus, the kinsman redeemer who redeemed back the land for her Jewish mother-in-law.
1: Like Jesus will soon do as well.
0: Mm-hmm. So reread the book of Ruth as a family and look for the many pictures. Especially note how we, the church, should feel about Israel too. To embrace and love Israel like Ruth did. That is, if you truly love Jesus. As we quote every week, those who love Jerusalem shall prosper, for we are no longer only a Gentile, but a born-again believer with a new name called Christian. And one day all Israel will be saved and enter into Christ's literal kingdom right here on earth. Romans 11 and Galatians 3. So now it's time to ask, do you truly have the blood of Jesus flowing through your heart? Well, it's time you do. I want to leave you with the Aaronic blessing from number 6. The Lord will bless you and keep you. The Lord will make his face shine upon you and be gracious to you. The Lord will lift up his countenance upon you and give you peace. Till next time, Sha'alu Shalom, Jerusalem. Pray for the peace of Jerusalem because those who love her shall prosper. You should memorize that. Shalom until next week.
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7: We have been highly indoctrinated on a personal faith and personal salvation. I believe those things, but there are some things God accomplishes through the community that require us to work together, to help one another. We have all these passages in scripture where it says, encourage one another daily. Recognize that all the parts of the body aren't the same. Some are more honorable and some are less honorable. Some have different strengths. Help one another. We're all parts of the same body. We just blow past all of those and go, no, no, this is pretty much an individual journey. Not really.
6: 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Before we get to today's message, we want to tell you about a helpful book from Pastor Alan. 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That's 855-577-2255. We're so glad you're here to listen. Today's program will complete the message we began yesterday. Here's Pastor Allen with part two of Breakthrough, Immovable Barriers.
7: God makes a series of statements to Joshua. He said, you'll lead these people. And then he tells him some things he's going to have to do. You're going to have to be strong and very courageous. Are you ready for that? Are you ready to have to demonstrate strength and great courage for the purposes of God to break forth in our generation? We want other people to be courageous. We want other people to step up. We've been saying for a long time now, this has to start at our kitchen tables and our holiday tables, and then with the tables where we gather with our peer groups and our friends. Look, until we're willing to tell the truth in those expanding circles, why should you expect somebody else to speak the truth in a broader way? If we hide from the conflict, the disruption, the awkwardness of telling the truth to the people that we're doing life with, why should we imagine someone should go bear the weight of telling the truth in a broader way? Be strong and courageous. Be careful to obey all the law. Don't let this book of the law depart from your mouth. Meditate on it day and night. Do not be terrified. There's a theme. Do not be discouraged. Well, Joshua accepts the assignment. Some of you know the order of march as it unfolds. They cross the Jordan River and God piles up the water in a manner similar to what happened at the Red Sea. They pause for a time of consecration and physical preparation before they begin the conquest. You know, that's an offensive term in liberal theological settings, the time when the Hebrew people move into the land that flows with milk and honey, the promised land. Traditionally, that's been referred to in biblical scholarship as the conquest. Well, in the current era of political correctness, it's inappropriate that the Hebrew people would conquer the land. But it's very clearly the biblical narrative. And there are some, it's almost comical, the gymnastics that scholars will go to try to turn that story around to say that's not what happened at all. But in order for them to occupy their inheritance, they had to displace people. And I don't believe you and I will occupy the fullness of what God has for us until we have the strength and the courage and the determination and the awareness of the promises of God to displace the principalities and powers that occupy those places and intend to diminish, hinder, and restrict the purposes of God. Amen. The breakthroughs that we pray for and the breakthroughs that we seek often come from spiritual victories. We're going to look at it in a moment. The Bible says that we're in a wrestling match, not with persons with bodies, but with principalities and powers and spiritual forces of wickedness in the heavenly places. And in the same way that the former slaves of Egypt had to face an adversary and they felt threatened and intimidated and frightened by the adversary, we're going to face those same adversarial positions. They may look like people or organizations or institutions or challenges, but behind them, I believe the real force is spiritual. So a church without a dependence upon the Spirit of God, without understanding the authority of the name of Jesus or the power of His shed blood, is inept in the face of those spiritual forces of darkness. We have to change. Chapter 5, Joshua's accepted the assignment. They've crossed the Jordan. They've prepared themselves. When Joshua was near Jericho, he looked up and he saw a man. He's gone to scout Jericho. It's the first city when you cross the Jordan River. He saw a man standing in front of him with a drawn sword in his hand, and Joshua went up to him and asked, "Are you for us or for our enemies?" And he replied, "Neither. But as commander of the army of the Lord, I have now come." And Joshua fell face down to the ground in reverence. And he said, "What message does my Lord have for his servant?" And the commander of the Lord's army replied, "Take off your sandals, for the place where you're standing is holy." And Joshua did so. My opinion, Joshua has an encounter with a pre-incarnate Jesus. But he asks the wrong question. Are you for me or against me? It's all Joshua can think about. There's a battle that's imminent. There's a very heavily fortified city, and he lacks the resources or the technology to defeat it. And so he's doing reconnaissance, and he meets a man with a sword drawn, and he asks the question that I think most of us would ask. I would certainly would have been tempted to ask, "Are you for me or against me?" And he said, "That's not really relevant. You're on holy ground." Now, Joshua, remember his training. He's had decades with Moses. He knows something about holy ground and the presence of the Lord and the tent of meeting and when God speaks to the people. And Joshua puts his face in the dirt. And at that point, I think the victory really has probably, remember what God has promised him multiple times. He said, "I myself will go with you." And now he meets the Lord. If I'm with you, it doesn't matter who's against you. See, the church has lost sight of this. I keep saying to you that our problem is not fundamentally political, it's spiritual. It's not about a majority, it's about the authority of the truth of God. And will we submit ourselves to God's truth? If we will, we will see breakthroughs from God like nothing we've ever experienced in our lives. I'm convinced of that. Chapter 6, Jericho was tightly shut up because of the Israelites. No one went in, and no one went out, and no one came in. The primary means of defense of major population centers at that point in time was to build a wall around them. And the more imposing the wall, the greater the defenses. The modern equivalent would be like an Iron Dome that Israel has. It's a shield but around the people. And Jericho is known for its imposing walls. And they recognize the threat, the plains around Jericho, because it's a great plain when you cross the Jordan River. The plains are filled with the tribes of Israel. They're camping around the city. It's got to be terrifying to the people inside Jericho. And the Israelites are equally stumped because they have no means of breaching the defenses of the city. So the city's locked, nobody's coming in or going out, and the Lord said to Joshua, "I have delivered Jericho into your hands, along with its king and its fighting men." Well, that's good news. A little further explanation would be helpful. We have no means of overcoming them. And so God gives the instructions. I suspect most of you know these. March around the city once with all the armed men, do this for 6 days. Have 7 priests carry trumpets of ram's horns in the front of the ark. On the 7th day, march around the city 7 times with the priest blowing the trumpets. And when you hear them, sound a long blast on the trumpets. Have all the people give a loud shout. And the wall of the city will collapse and the people will go up and every man straight in. Oh, sure. Makes perfect sense. We've seen lots of victories when people shout and blow trumpets. Now, this is Joshua's first military campaign in Moses' absence. Now, it's true the Jordan River has been stopped and they crossed and they've had a time of preparation for this, but this is the first military encounter and the instructions God gives him are get everybody together and we're going to march around town once a day. And on the 7th day, we're going to march around 7 times. Now, you know, we read that and go, well, that's no problem. Well, I wouldn't want to submit to you. Maybe that's not as easy as it sounds. What do you know about this group of people Joshua was leading? On a scale of compliance, with 0 being very compliant and 10 being no way, no how, this group is what, a 12? God finally got so angry at their parents that he said, you could just die in the desert. I'm done with you. And so Joshua gets to go to the people. God didn't announce this to the people. Joshua did. He said, here's our strategy. Tomorrow we're going to march around the city in absolute silence. Maybe day one you could get some percentage of people. Everybody would take a march around, then you'd stop and wait. Morning number two. What are we going to do today, Joshua? We're going to march around the city. I suspect there's still a few people willing to go. By the sixth day, how many think there could have been some, just maybe, perhaps, slight chance a person or two was unhappy with Joshua's leadership? I got blisters. What did we do? Come to take a hike? Let's at least change the path. Until you get to day seven, here's the good news. Today, we're going to march around seven times. Moses picked you? I wasn't there. Who else voted? And at the end of the seventh lap around the city, shout and blow your trumpets. And I promise you there was resistance. It's just impossible that everybody was compliant. In fact, we will know in the next chapters, some weren't compliant, and the judgment of God comes for the lack of compliance. But when the people cooperate with Joshua's instructions, the walls of the city fall outward. Illogical. And there's a tremendous victory. It's a breakthrough. A very difficult one. If you're leading that initiative, I promise you those first days are very difficult days. God, why couldn't we just walk seven laps on day one and the walls fall? I mean, I know we can talk about psychological warfare and the people are being intimidated. If you're the one marching, I think that's a tough talking point. God, couldn't you just make the walls collapse today? Did you hear them yesterday when I said we had to walk another day? I don't want to go give them instructions again.
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7: Lessons from Paul is a 90-day devotional. Some of my favorite verses that Paul wrote, a bit of devotional time, and then some place to journal. The goal is to be changed. We want to be transformed by the Word of God and not just informed by it. Saul of Tarsus, a hero of mine, I got to know him as the Apostle Paul, an unrelenting advocate for Jesus in the face of unyielding persecution. Folks, that sounds like the world we live in. Lessons from Paul, it'll help you and I be overcomers, triumphant in this season in the earth. You'll enjoy the book.
6: 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Now, let's get back to Pastor Allen to wrap up part two of his message called Breakthrough, Immovable Barriers.
7: In my imagination, there's nothing about this scenario that is simple. So I brought you some breakthrough hacks. First one is pretty, I mean, these aren't complicated. They're pretty obvious, but breakthroughs, emerge through obedience. Joshua had to do what the Lord said. The walls didn't collapse because of some violent storm or a tornado. It's not like some circumstance. And Joshua stood up and screamed, God did it. Victory was on the other side of days of obedience. And you'll have to think about that a little bit. Most of us want to bargain with the Lord. You know, I would be more committed to you if you would bring me a breakthrough. I would raise the bar on my compliance with the truth that I know if you would do what I want. We bargain with God in this some form of this fashion, right? God, if you'll do what I want. And the breakthroughs are on the other side of obedience. It's the only way we can learn. So my suggestion is if you're willfully non-compliant, if you know truth that you're not implementing, just quietly say to the Lord, I'm sorry, and begin to choose a path that moves you towards greatest possible compliance. Stop offering excuses. The second breakthrough hack is breakthrough required many expressions of faith. It wasn't just Joshua that had to march. The priest had to march. Armed men had to march. The people had to march. Everybody was given an assignment. We have been highly indoctrinated on a personal faith and personal salvation. I believe those things, but there are some things God accomplishes through the community that require us to work together, to help one another. We have all these passages in scripture where it says, encourage one another daily. Recognize that all the parts of the body aren't the same. Some are more honorable and some are less honorable. Some have different strengths. Help one another. We're all parts of the same body. We just blow past all of those and go, no, no, this is pretty much an individual journey. Not really. We only find maturity together. Everybody marched. The third one is not quite as obvious, but I think it's significant. God told Joshua to tell the people, you be quiet while we walk. 6 days, no words. Did you ever play the quiet game with your kids in a car? Or how long does that last? Not long. Psalm 46 in verse 10 says, be still and know that I'm God. It's not in your notes, but it is in the book. Be still and know that I'm God. Psalm 46:10. I will be exalted among the nations. I think there are times when God says, you just have to be silent. You want to defend yourself in the face of something that's not true. Or you want to assault your adversary. You know, in the current world, it's about trash talking. It's part of most competition. And I think when we understand that we're in a conflict with spiritual forces and principalities and powers, sometimes we're inclined to be filled with some trash talking. And I think we would gain something if we would learn to be still and know the power of God. Let the expressions of God's power tell the story. The next breakthrough hack to me was breakthrough because there are often unique expressions of God's power. Joshua nor any of the people who had left Egypt, they've seen all the plagues. They've seen the Red Sea parted and the Jordan River stopped up. They've eaten manna every day. They've seen water come out of a rock in the middle of a desert. They've seen a whole nation of people with no sick amongst them. They've seen some supernatural things, but they've never seen the walls on a walled city collapse. So this wasn't something built from their experience. And real breakthroughs, the challenging breakthroughs of our lives, are those places where we're asking God to do something that isn't a part of our portfolio. That's why it's harder to follow the Lord. It's why we're more filled with fear and dread. It's why God says you're going to have to be strong and courageous on this. You haven't done this one before. Yeah, but God, couldn't you just do it in a way I've done? You know, when we have a God experience, we like to take that God experience and extrapolate it onto the rest of our lives. This is how God moves. And the challenge in this particular breakthrough is nobody. They've got a portfolio filled with more miracles than any generation in history. But nothing in their experience portfolio suggests what God's about to do. And you and I need breakthroughs we haven't seen before, expressions of His power that are unique. And it isn't going to be the normative pattern. Not all the walls in the Canaanite cities are going to collapse. Some are going to take very pitched battles. Not all the cities are going to be conquered as easily as Jericho. Because God remains at the center of the initiative. It's not a formula for victory. It's a person that brings the victory. And we serve at his pleasure. And finally, I would submit to you from this lesson, and we didn't read it all, but some of you know the rest of the story, that our response to the breakthrough is what truly impacts our future. It's not just what God does, it's our response to that. I can't tell you how many people I have done life with, and God has intervened in their lives with supernatural healings, with miracles, with remarkable things. And they walk through those seasons and step back into their lives and patterns of dishonoring the Lord. It's your response to God on the other side of the breakthrough that truly impacts our future. The breakthrough is not an end in itself. It's a doorway into a different kind of a relationship. Do you remember the next city that the Hebrews faced? It's a little two-letter city. It's called Ai. It's spelled Ai. Joshua, son of Nun, Ai. Come on, stay with me. It was a much smaller city, much less, not nearly as well defended, and the Israelites were defeated because some of them had not followed the instructions that Joshua had given them. They had taken the plunder from Jericho. You see, our responses to the breakthroughs matter. It isn't just that I want my way and I'm demanding that God do a miracle. We're saying to the Lord, God, I need to know you in a new way. I need to experience you in a new way. And as I do that, I want to walk with you in a new way. Now we're beginning to assimilate the components that cause God to be engaged in our lives more fully than we've known him before. I'll close with Ephesians 6. This isn't just some Old Testament Hebrew Bible concept. In Ephesians 6, the language is very similar to what we've been reading about Joshua's commissioning. Be strong in the Lord and in his mighty power. If you're saying that to a group of people, what can you surmise? They're weak in the Lord and don't know much about his mighty power. Be strong in the Lord and in his mighty power. Put on the full armor of God so that you can take your stand against the devil's schemes. Well, I don't want to stand against the... Do you? I want to have a victory parade. I want to have a triumphal entry. The assignment is to take our stand for our struggle. It clearly suggests very directly that we're to engage in a struggle. Well, I don't want to struggle. I want to celebrate. Our struggle is not against flesh and blood. It's not a people problem, but against rulers and authorities and powers of this dark world, against spiritual forces of evil in the heavenly realms. Put on the full armor of God. So that when the day of evil comes, it's coming. It doesn't say if it comes. When the day of evil comes, you may be able to stand your ground. And after you've done everything, after you've done everything you know to do, you stand there. Sounds a lot like Joshua to me. I'm with you. I won't leave you or forsake you. My abiding presence is within you. If I leave, I'll send you another comforter. He'll be with you always. He'll take what's of the Father's and what's mine and make it known to you. He'll remind you of the things you need to know. Wait until you're baptized in the Spirit. You'll be empowered to be witnesses for me in Jerusalem and Judea and Samaria and to the ends of the earth. Be strong in the Lord and in his mighty power. Stand against all the attacks of the evil one.
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3: 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This is Jerry Serino, your co-host for From the Median podcast. I am Molly's co-host. Thank you so much for joining me again today. This, of course, this great podcast is a show about life. It is so important, and it seems like it's been a long time, but it really wasn't that long ago where our lives were upended greatly by COVID and so much misinformation that was given out there. It's hard to even keep track of it, you know, and we were told, you know, follow the science and all that stuff. Well, it is important to know the facts and know the truth about COVID, the vaccine, and all the information that upended our lives and impacted people's lives so, so, so greatly. My guest today is Dr. Michael Schwartz. He wrote a book called Fauci's Fiction. It is an excellent book. I read it within 2 days of him sending it to me, and it is full of great information, but it's not a textbook, so don't worry. But it's full of great personal information. You do share some personal info, but also some data. So, Dr. Schwartz, thanks for coming on.
4: Thanks, Jerry. Great to be here again.
3: Yeah, absolutely. So let's actually start with the beginning, you know, just what your background is, like how you even got involved in around COVID-19.
4: Yeah, it was kind of by happenstance. I'm a research doctor, and I happen to own a couple medical clinics. We were the first company to do a COVID test in the state of New Jersey, and then I had some clinics down in Florida. And it, like I said, it happened by happenstance because we had been doing something called respiratory pathogen panels for quite a long time. That's the appropriate way to test. And I, if I can get anything out of the book, even all these years later, I just had a buddy of mine pass away who got tested 2 weeks before he passed away. Most doctors still don't know how to appropriately test for this stuff. They don't understand it. People are running to urgent care. So when I got involved, it was because one of the labs I work with was one of the first 30 in the nation to get FDA approval to do COVID testing. And we just, you know, it kept going. 19,000 patients, 44,000 tests later, I got a lot of data.
3: Okay, so that's important to note, and that's why I wanted to start with that, because this isn't just some, you know, you're not just some guy giving an opinion. You had personal experience, you were doing testing, you were seeing people and experiencing all of that. So tell us a little bit about, you know, what motivated you to write the book.
4: Well, I mean, it was thousands of conversations with thousands of patients talking them off ledges. You know, you got to remember when this first started, everybody was nervous. You know, even we were nervous. We're wearing masks. We're testing people on their porches. We're being very careful. And as you started to see every single patient come back positive, every single patient who was sick have a co-infection, that's important. And nobody dying. I had 4 patients go to the hospital out of over 4,000 positives. It paints a different picture. But I mean, it was only 4 weeks, Jerry. It was 4 weeks into this that we predicted the mortality rate of COVID. We were telling people the science behind how viruses transmit, how masks work, and trying to really, like I said, talk people off a ledge. So after a while, and you have this conversation for, you know, an hour per patient sometimes because they're scared, legitimately scared. At some point, I said, I just got to write a book. I just wish I could have gotten it out earlier, because by the time I released it, you know, most people were just COVID fatigued. They didn't want to talk about it anymore. And that's a problem. We haven't. I'm glad you're discussing this, because it's a matter that really needs to have a deep dive conversation, because folks just, you know, they were in a cloud. It's like the fog of war. And 4 years later, like I said, nobody wants to talk about it anymore.
3: Yeah, I completely agree. I mean, people were scared. I mean, I know lots of people, including myself at the very beginning. I was suspicious fairly early on about a lot of the claims and a lot of the things that were being said and done. But certainly lots of people had good intentions with the things they were doing. So, okay, so you're testing all these people and you're getting all this feedback. What are you, take us through what you were seeing as you're getting tested, as you're testing people, and compare that to what the so-called experts were saying.

0: saying out there.
1: All right. I mean, there's a lot to break down. Let's start with this. COVID's not just negative or positive, right? COVID is either negative or positive with caveats. And that's what's important. You have to know somebody's CT value. That's the level, the viral load that you're testing. And there's two values for every single test we run. You have to know if somebody has a co-infection. You have to know if somebody has comorbidities. People still look at COVID as this myopic view of, well, I had this and this is what happened to me. Well, I had 19,000 patients and I can paint a very different picture. The sickest of the sick usually had a co-infection. There's 31 different things on a respiratory pathogen panel. And that's important because, you know, I had a guy a couple of years ago, I mentioned him a lot of times on different interviews, who came back positive for COVID, staph, H flu, and RSV. Now, you go to my friend Phil, who just passed away. God rest his soul. I love him. I miss him. He was one of my best friends in life through my bachelor party. 2 weeks ago, he had COVID. And he called me, told me he was sick. And I said, okay. So he ran to the urgent care, came back, said, oh, I have COVID. So, all right, you obviously had a rapid test because you just got that back in 15 minutes. And he said, yeah. I said, well, look, Phil, you don't know your CT value. You don't know if that COVID test is positive for COVID or any of the other 7 coronaviruses we test for. And more importantly, you don't know if you have a co-infection. Now, Phil was 75 years old, a lot of comorbidities. It would have been very important to know if this guy had a co-infection because, as I said, in the majority of all those patients, the sickest of the sick always had something else. Usually it was a staph infection. So you have to know what you're treating. But most doctors, even after all this data and understanding testing, they're still going back to the 1800s where they're guessing at things. We have the technology to figure this out. So when we started seeing this in the beginning, we started to realize most people didn't have a classic symptom. Most people had what's called an unnoticeable symptom. Like a reportable symptom, like a headache, right? You can't observe a headache from a patient. You have to be told, I have a headache and I have fatigue. And most people didn't understand that the symptomology of COVID, just like we found out now from doing this, a lot of other viruses and bacterial infections isn't always very commonplace, right? If people think of classic symptoms as a cough, a fever, a shortness of breath, we learned doing all this testing that all of these different things, these 31 different things on a respiratory pathogen panel, that people with low CT values, or I should say a low viral load and a high CT value goes the opposite, don't get classic symptoms. They get the tiredness, the fatigue, the headaches. In other words, if the virus doesn't multiply to the point where it's destroying the mitochondria of your cells, you wouldn't know. A lot of people probably are walking around right now with the flu and they would never know it, right? When you do mass testing, you could find that out. When somebody's worn down, they're not eating right, they're not sleeping, they're more susceptible to getting a virus to replicate and build in their system. That's when the classic symptoms happen. So most people don't understand sickness as somebody like me sees it because we've had the opportunity to do all this mass testing. Did I think it was necessary? No. But we learned so much from it that we should at least take the knowledge that we gained in those 4 years and apply it to medical practice. And that's not what I'm seeing as we're moving forward.
0: So then how would you comment with what you just explained as far as the rapid testing versus would it be considered a panel test?
1: Yeah, PCR. So a lot of people are going to go back and forth about PCR. I can tell you PCR testing works if it's done at a specific level and if it's done right with a reputable lab. You got to understand it in totality. People want to discount this, discount that. They haven't done it. You know, they haven't done 44,000 tests where you can see the data in front of you. So a PCR test, it's going to look for a virus. And at level 36, it's going to amplify it. You only need 9 copies of a virus at level 36 to tell me it's in your system and bound. And now at that point, it could either be waxing or waning. So now if it's waxing and that virus is continuing to increase in your system, you could have no symptoms today, but get sick, you know, feel sick tomorrow or the next day. In contrast, a rapid antigen test, you need 10 to the 6th to 10 to the 9th power of virus to turn that positive. So what does that mean? Instead of 9 copies, I need 9 million to 9 billion. So you're going to get a lot of positives on PCR tests that are not going to show up on a rapid antigen test. But if that rapid antigen test turns positive, it can turn positive for any coronavirus that we test for. There's OL43, NL63. There's a ton of them that people have never heard of that are on a respiratory pathogen panel that rapid test can then exhibit a false positive for COVID. It doesn't happen in a lot of instances, but it doesn't give me a scientific enough concrete evidence to say you have COVID. All right. So I always tell people you cannot diagnose COVID on a rapid test, specifically a negative. I mean, you know, like I said, you need a very high amount of virus to set that antigen test off. So rapid tests are worthless. You might as well throw them out. Again, if you're going to an urgent care and they are doing a rapid COVID test, even a rapid flu test, walk out. I have seen so many people get falsely diagnosed from going to an urgent care, and there's reasons for that. Urgent cares can't do a follow-up appointment. They're not going to get a payment for a secondary visit. So they're guessing, and that's a problem. But this culture nowadays, this Google instant gratification culture, a lot of people gravitate toward urgent cares when you really should be seeing a GP that you trust, that understands this in totality, that you're building a medical history with. So you're a lot of folks walking around, you know, especially during COVID, thinking they were negative when they were positive, or they were positive with COVID and sick, but didn't realize they had a co-infection that they could have treated with an antibiotic. Because doctors, again, it blows my mind that we went through this exercise and no one wants to learn from it.
0: So what we were seeing then is not only, you know, false positives, false negatives out there, but also then missed treatments. As you said, if you may have had something else that was really causing you issues, COVID-19 was sort of just there, right? And yet nothing was being, you know, done to treat the actual real cause. So how long did it take for you to start seeing some of these? Because obviously, like as you said in the beginning, you know, you were concerned just like everyone else. You were out there. We were all trying to, you know, protect each other and do the right thing, so to speak. And you're getting this information out there. You're seeing all this stuff. How long did it take for you to start seeing this?
1: A couple weeks. You know, the first couple weeks, we had limited supplies because we were literally the only person doing COVID tests. So I was running around the state of New Jersey. You know, you'd have 10, you'd have 20, and then the lab would send you another 15 because there was such a shortage of supplies nationwide. You couldn't get medium. You couldn't get the buccal swabs. You couldn't get anything. You couldn't get the nasal pharyngeal swabs. You couldn't get, there was nothing on the market. So for the first couple of weeks, it was like, okay, I had 10 patients, then 20 patients, then 100 patients. And, you know, you don't need that many. When you see 100 patients who are all recovering within a couple of days, you're getting full panel, so you understand the totality of the circumstances of what they have. You're getting, you know their comorbidities, you're following up with them. It didn't take many weeks to understand that this wasn't as bad. So I would say about 4 weeks. Then all of a sudden we started doing something crazy. We always get crazy amount of calls from nursing homes, assisted living, police departments, school districts who had to test their staff or their patient load weekly. So now we went from doing 100 tests to doing thousands of tests. Now that paints a different picture because you have metadata there. So now when you expound that out, you go, okay, my original hypothesis was correct because now I have thousands of tests that are, you know, that are exactly the same as the first 100 I did. So, you know, it didn't take that long. And in the beginning, we were trying to tell folks, I mean, I was doing radio programs, not a lot, not like since I had the book out, but people would look at you like you had three heads because what they're hearing on TV was the opposite of what you're saying. And, you know, we were definitely advocating for not closing down schools and businesses. This was ridiculous. We never wore masks in my office against the governor's mandate because we don't wear masks for viruses. So, you know, I felt it was more important to calm people down, educate them in what, you know, what we were seeing so that they could see it as clearly as we did, because you did have people who were scared of, I mean, the world at this point. I mean, you saw what was going on in Italy, in Europe, and it was a mess. And I said, hey, that's going to come here. And it did. But I mean, you could then kind of figure out in a couple months that they were using this to politically exploit what was going on. And that's not fair to the public.
0: Oh, it was so damaging. So you had mentioned masks. Tell us about the truth about masks.
1: Truth about masks, most people wear those surgical masks, right? They're rated for 3 microns. COVID is 0.1 micron. Okay, so the filter's not big enough. It's not small enough to filter that particle out. That would be true also if it were duct taped to your face. It's not. You're breathing through the path of least resistance. The problem with masks, people always say, oh, it's got to give you something. No, it's actually making it worse. The majority of people who came in with a mask on or they were wearing it all the time were developing staph infections. So this is where they would get a lot of co-infections from. So wearing a mask was detrimental to people's health during this, yet we were pushing a false narrative. It really comes down to particle size. I quote Dr. Lydia Baruba in my book. She's at MIT. She did a study on just breathing in a room, and those particles would go as far as 27.2 feet was the spread in her in her data, not, you know, 6 feet, this nonsense we made up. But it, when you understand particle size, anything smaller than 0.25 microns doesn't settle by gravity. It's too tiny. So they don't, you know, they're floating around in the air. I always demonstrate that with a vape pen. It's kind of easy to do. You can kind of see that. That's what COVID is doing. It's just floating around the room. Those particles are tiny. It only takes one particle, one live particle, to infect you. So that this fallacy of wearing this cloth mask that's not properly fitted, unless you are wearing a properly fitted N95 mask, you are doing yourself no good whatsoever. And again, causing more damage. So it's kind of nonsense. You know, those of us who understand science and particle size, we realize that. I look at people and I just roll my, I still see them, Jerry, in the airports wearing masks. I know. Look what the media did to this world.
0: Yeah, it's so sad. And especially, you know, and I'd love for you to comment on kids, because, you know, everything you're saying is in general about COVID, but, you know, kids 18 and under, let's use that number, had virtually no risk whatsoever. Is that correct?
1: Yeah, we noticed that. I mean, you would see a whole, because every 100% of the time, if somebody was symptomatic in a house, and normally we would test everybody in the household, 100% of the time, everyone in the house had it. However, the classic symptoms was only about 15%. So 85% of people tested in the aggregate did not have what you would consider a classic symptom. You would have to dig deeper to find out if they were having headaches and fatigue. It wasn't something observable. But 100% of the time, again, this is, I go back to this all the time, and I'm going to get to the kids, but people would say to me, oh, my wife had it, but I never got it. And I'd say, well, you were in the same house. And I said, you had it then 100%, because I have the data to back that up. If just because you don't get a symptom doesn't mean you don't have something. Again, viral load, comorbidity, co-infection. But we would see in kids in these household groupings, even if they did develop symptoms, the kid would like get over in a day and be out running a mile. And then, you know, you can kind of look, I got really good at this after a while, because you could look at somebody's, you know, BMI, you can look at their health, you can kind of, you hear their health records and you can see it. And I would walk into a house where all three of them were sick, and I'd say, the 19-year-old kid, you're going to be out, you know, you're working out tomorrow. I'd look at the wife and say, it's going to take you a day. I'd look at the husband and go, you're going to be about a week. And that would, as I would follow up, because you got good at that after a while, you would see that in practice. And somebody who is, you know, a little heavier, especially diabetics do the worst with anything, you could predict how long it would take somebody to get over this. But the average was, you know, 2 to 3 days for the most part. Once the fever broke, you could tell everybody they were on the downside, you know, the body was fighting it off. But, you know, these people will still run out today to test themselves weeks and weeks and weeks after this, when you can test positive on a PCR test for up to 90 days. The longest I've seen in my career was 46 days from one patient. But it is inappropriate to keep rapid testing. Once you have something, you have it. You don't go back to the doctor to find out if you're over the flu.
0: So you mentioned flu. So I want to ask about the, you know, how concerning truly COVID was. I've had the flu, as most people have. It multiple times in their life. I've had mono when I was in my early 20s. I was probably in the best health of my life, and I got mono, and that absolutely kicked my butt. I've gotten plenty of ear infections, sinus infections, and, you know, strep throat, who hasn't? So I always questioned as to whether or not COVID-19 was any more dangerous than the regular flu or anything else that could be harmful. Because it sounds like, it always sounded like to me, is that it really, people that should have been concerned about COVID-19 were the same people that would be concerned about the flu or any other number of virus because of, as you said, of comorbidities. How true is that?
1: COVID was more dangerous in the beginning for two reasons. One is it was novel, and our bodies weren't used to the proteins that are inside the capsium of that. There's only about 27 proteins inside the capsium. Then you have the spike protein that mutates. So it was more dangerous in the beginning when we didn't have natural immunity to it. So that's one reason. The second reason it was more dangerous is because we didn't know how to treat it. We were using flu protocol, which flares up COVID. So you would have a lot of people in the hospital getting worse because we were using these flu protocols like Tamiflu. We thought Tamiflu flared it up for a while. For a while, we thought Advil flirted up, and then we were only treating with acetaminophen, and then we kind of backed off on that. We realized you can kind of rotate those. It was fine. But not knowing how to properly treat something is more dangerous sometimes than the actual virus, right? You know, we're putting people on vents too early. That was killing people. You know, then we learned about proning, and we started doing things that were a little bit more effective, and now we can treat COVID, you know, quite easily. So that was one reason. But the novelty of it, when you have something that the world hasn't seen, sure, anything's dangerous. But then the human response, you know, and that treatment, and then of course the political response seems to be even more dangerous at the back end. But the flu, you know, look, I've had people, you know, I've had the flu, I've had COVID, I've had people tell me they'd rather have the, you know, COVID than the flu. It depends on all those circumstances. What's your viral load? How much, you know, how much virus is in your system? Do you have a co-infection at the same time? So unless you have all those pieces of data, it's hard to have that discussion in a myopic sense with some person. You know, when someone comes to tell me I had COVID and it was this, or I had the flu and it was this, I can say to them, what's your CT value? They don't have that answer. Did you have a co-infection? They don't have that answer. So in my circumstance, I have to discount all that data because it skews it. It makes no sense in the scheme of things with all of my patients, whether it was COVID, the flu, H flu, whatever it was, parainfluenza one, it doesn't matter. I have all that information on every single patient. So you can start to look at infectious disease as a whole very differently. And that's my point. That's what we're not doing. That's something that's so important that we gain through this mass testing. And nobody really wants to delve into that and learn. It is really scary to see doctors go back to practicing the exact same way they did before COVID after having this experiment that we didn't need to go through, but we're forced to go through, but developed a lot of knowledge from.
0: Yeah, crazy. So we're running out of time, and this has been really, really good. I would absolutely recommend everyone get the book Fauci's Fiction, Dr. Michael Schwartz. You can get it on Amazon, anywhere you normally get books. And we need this kind of information because we have to defend our stance when people, you know, say, you know, take the other side of it. We have to be able to respond with actual good and real data. And this is it. I'll maybe finish and you know, ask you the question as to why did people like Fauci and many other people that are educated, I've talked to epidemiologists, people who have immense degrees from the top institutions who didn't look at this in a scientific way, they weren't interested in data, they weren't asking questions, they dismissed treatments that were showing positive treatments like ivermectin and hydroxychloroquine. They quickly and easily accepted the vaccine, even though there was no data and very concerning. Why did they do this?
1: I guess you can chalk it up to two things. It's either something nefarious or it's simple stupidity. And you know, you can go back to what doctors do now. Why did doctors recommend when they didn't have experience with? The narrative came from the CDC. So you kind of look at the top and say, well, there's a narrative here, and you think those people are smart up there. They're risking their credibility, knowing that it's going to be found out later that maybe COVID wasn't as bad as it was. The vaccines don't work. You don't need them. Those are the two reasons we didn't recommend them in the first place. It's baffling, isn't it, Jerry? You have to, for logical people like us, we want to find an answer, and those people never want to answer the question. So I don't know. I would always tell people, look, when someone tells you something, always ask based on what. You know, they're still recommending COVID vaccines right now. Ask the question, based on what? You know it doesn't work. You don't need it. Who are these people? Why are they recommending it? It starts to lead down a road of something nefarious, and that's scary.
0: Yeah, that's all it can be because it doesn't make any sense to me. I mean, it's especially people who, again, educated people who say the vaccine worked and the like. And it's just really sad because this type of thing could happen again if these same people are dishonest about anything. I mean, how could we believe them about anything? Really great stuff. Again, please get the book. It's very detailed. Dr. Schwartz gets personal, talks about personal experience with COVID-19. So you want to learn and hear about that. If you're interested, I don't know if you do speaking engagements, but if you know, if anyone's interested in hearing more from him at a speaking engagement, obviously you hear he has great knowledge and experience. So Dr. Michael Schwartz, thanks so much for coming on and telling us all that we need to know about COVID.
1: Thank you, Jerry. My pleasure.
0: Yes, my pleasure. Thank you. And thank all of you for listening. We'll see you next time. Hey, hold tight while we take a quick break, and we'll be back with another great episode of From the Median Podcast.
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3: The elite had decided that contraception was a good thing. Paul VI stood against that. It was a very difficult decision for him to make. I think he was actually strong-armed by the Holy Spirit. I'm not certain that he would have done it on his own, but the Holy Spirit said, no, no, no, this is true. So his predictions in Humanae Vitae is there would be a general lowering of morality. Anybody noticed that since the 1960s? I was talking to another oldster at lunch today and said, you know, when we were kids, we could go anywhere. My family never locked its doors, never. Never locked its doors of the house or the car. We did not live in fear. Absolutely did not live in fear. There'd be less respect for women. Of course, pornography is incredibly disrespectful to women. And it's on every device we have. They began to think there was going to be coercive control by governments over sexuality. There are certainly governments that like to dictate how many children we have. I was talking to one of the organizers, and you may not follow all the alternative news sources that I do, but I follow all these alternative news sources. So I read things that most people have no idea are well substantiated. And one is that the vaccines that came with COVID have had and will continue to have very deleterious effects on women's fertility, right? Many more miscarriages, inability to conceive. Women were taking this without any expectation that that would happen. But I'm one of those who think that that's deliberate, that those who invented the vaccine are a group of people who would like there to be many fewer people on the face of the earth. And this is one of the ways they've done it.
2: 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To watch all 12 presentations, go to bringamericabacktolife.org.
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0: 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Hi, everybody. This is Jerry Serino, your co-host of From the Median. Thank you so much for joining me today. As always, please like and share and promote the show to your friends and family. We have so many great guests, and guest today is Sean Corcoran. He is the CEO of Men for Life. We love when men stand up for life. There are plenty of them, but need to be more and more men who stand up for life. And Sean and his group are doing that. And I had asked him to come on to talk about his group and what he's doing and how maybe you can get involved. And I'd love to know a little bit about his background too. So Sean, thanks for coming on.
5: Thank you so much for having me, Jerry.
0: Yeah, my pleasure. So I want to actually start with, we'll get into the organization Men for Life, but I want to, you know, always interested about your background. Tell me about your background and ultimately what led you to get involved in such an important issue.
5: I am a married father of five. I have kids from, well, they're 5, 6, 6, 8, and 9. The youngest three are adopted. I'm an attorney by trade. I stopped taking clients in 2021 because it was taking me away from my family. And it was just too much to be able to be the father that I want to be, and, you know, and to be the best that I could be as an attorney. So I chose my family over that career. I took the position of CEO for Men for Life about 6 weeks ago. Okay. I've been talking to the former CEO, who I know you know, TJ, mm-hmm. for about maybe about a year, and, you know, and I just kept brushing him off. It just wasn't something that I thought God was calling me to do. And then, you know, eventually God made it very clear that it was what he was calling me to do. And so I accepted that position. I originally got connected with TJ and Louisiana Right to Life through my work with a pregnancy center here in Lake Charles, Louisiana. And I originally got connected with them through my own experience with abortion. I lost my first son when I was 19 years old to abortion. And what ended up happening as a consequence of that is I went on, without realizing, you know, what I was doing, I went on a path of self-destruction, pretty horribly, that led to a 7-year methamphetamine addiction, ending in homelessness, being unemployed. I had destroyed every relationship, family and friends, in my life. And, and I was basically on December 13th, 2005, I was lying on a hotel room floor dying of an overdose. And instead of dying, I woke up and God put it in my head, and it was so clear for the first time in 7 years. Like, it was very clear, this is what I need to do. And I made it to treatment that day, and it was there in treatment that the counselors helped me to remember my son, to remember the abortion, to connect the fact that all these behaviors that I've been engaging in over the previous 7 or 8 years were related to trying to fill that void, trying to suppress those feelings. Because when I went through that abortion experience, there were no resources, you know, that I was aware of. I told somebody the other day, at that time, the internet was basically somewhere that you went to steal music and videos and pictures. This was 1997.
0: Yeah.
5: So, there just wasn't the resources available that I was aware of. And so, I didn't know what to do, and it just destroyed me. And I never felt like I could speak about it. And so, once I started speaking about it, you know, I felt more empowered and felt more connection. And I ended up meeting several other men who had similar experiences. And, you know, that helped me to be comfortable speaking more about it. Long way to get to the end of your answer there.
0: Yeah, no, wonderful. I didn't know, just for the record, I didn't know any of that. And I appreciate you sharing that. It's obviously quite personal, and it's an important story to share, because it gives your perspective. So you had said a couple questions I have. You had said that you said son a couple different times, so you knew specifically the gender. And can I ask if this was you were a willing participant in the abortion, meaning you supported it, you drove her to the office and so on, or what was your level of involvement?
5: We did not know the gender. When I was in treatment, one of the things that the counselor suggested as the first step to healing was naming my child. With all of the things that I had gone to in the prayers, you know, I came to the name Michael. And so, yes, I refer to him as my son. I was not a willing participant in it was a battle, but it wasn't a battle like you can have today. It ended the same, but it was, you know, a lot of tears, a lot of, you know, explaining on my part as a 19-year-old man, you know, why it wasn't necessary, what the alternatives were. When the mother sat me down and told me she was pregnant, I immediately went into how are we going to deal with this? How is this going to change my life? You know, how are we going to make this work? I was away at school in Tallahassee, Florida, and I just kind of went into fix it mode. And at that point, when I started explaining, or trying to articulate that we were going to be able to make this work. Everything's going to be okay. Whether I even believed that at the point or not, she kind of cut me off and let me know that she was not going to have the baby and that, that she was going to have an abortion. So then, you know, I called my dad, he came in, she called her mom, she came in, you know, there was, I don't know what discussions they had between them. But I know what the result was. I know that my dad let them know my parents would adopt the child. So there wouldn't have to be, any burden, so to speak, mm-hmm. on the mother. You know, but the decision was already made. And so that was just how it ended. Yeah. You know, I never thought of driving there as being a willing participant. I don't know that I drove. I do believe this is 27 years ago, mm-hmm. that I may have sat in the car in the parking lot. I believe that I did sit in the car in the parking lot. If I'm remembering correctly, you know, she came out and told me, it was very fast is what I recall. Mm-hmm. I've never thought about that. I've never really talked about that. So, you know, and I did a lot of drugs. So there are things in my memory. I don't want to recreate something that may not be correct.
0: Yeah.
5: But that's what I'm remembering, is that I was sitting in the car. I did not go inside. And that it happened way faster than I expected it to. So, you know, if that makes me a willing participant.
0: Yeah, no, thank you for sharing that. So you then got sober and, sort of had a life change. And, how long did it take you, I guess, to feel the need to get involved as you're involved with, you know, you're the CEO of Men for Life, but what were you doing before that? Were you involved in anything in this group or doing anything on the pro-life side?
5: Once I got through treatment, you know, I kind of repeated the behavior of shoving things down and I felt like, okay, now I'm going to move forward. And so I went ahead and went back to college and graduated. I went to law school, and keep in mind, I had failed out of two colleges three times. Mm-hmm. So the fact that I got into law school, I took as a sign from God that was the direction I was going to take. And so then I came home and I started a career. And so it was more of a hidden thing, you know, the abortion, the addiction. You know, I never talked about it. I didn't want it to ruin my career. Because I never talked about it, there were consequences. I had a cousin, younger cousin, who I knew was dealing with a heroin addiction. And, you know, and I talked to his aunt, his mom had talked to me about this. And I just kind of stayed silent about my own issues. And then he died of a heroin overdose in 2018. And so that's 13 years from the time I left treatment until this happened. And prior to his death, God had been putting on my heart, you know, you need to share your story. You need to share your story. And just fear of the consequences of the judgment kept me from doing that. Well, the day that I was leaving for his funeral, I sat down and I typed, my story and posted it on Facebook. And, you know, and I don't remember what I typed. I didn't know. It wasn't like a thoughtful event. It was more like a trance. Like I sat down, God told me to do this. And he just used me to put the words out there. And I closed my computer and it was very cathartic. I sat down, I closed my phone. I did tell my parents and my wife to check Facebook so that if they heard anything, they would at least know first, because they were in different places. And I shut off my phone and I just cried. And so when I opened it back up, it was much different experience than I thought. The post in the first 24 hours, was shared 35,000 times across the world. There was 5,000 comments, 99.9% of them positive. You know, lots of people texting me, telling me more positive. You know, I expected just like this downfall of my career and my life, and that's not what happened. And so that empowered me to be more vocal about my past. And so shortly after, I sponsored a pro-life event here in Lake Charles, and they asked me to join the board. I joined the board through some men's retreats. I shared my story. Again, I received way different feedback than I would have expected, and which empowered me to speak more openly about it. And then I started speaking about it while I was on the board of New Life Counseling Pregnancy Center here in Lake Charles.
0: Tell me about what you what you've experienced since sort of sharing your story. Are you finding that there are more men, or a lot of men, who are in the same situation where they have guilt, regret, and the like? And what is done about it? I mean, what do you do if you're in a situation like you're in?
5: I've had people come to me who were willing participants, you know, in the abortion of their child. I think they feel comfortable sharing with me. I think that I say they feel comfortable sharing with me. It always starts with a clear fear that I'm going to judge them for that. And, you know, but they still share, and I don't judge, anyone who's been through that situation, because mother or father, like, there's no way to know what somebody is really going through if they're going to go to the depths of feeling that they need to kill their child, you know? And so, while I guess I kind of look at it more like from a biblical perspective, you know, from Jesus, it's already been done, you know, at this point. How do we help the person to heal rather than, you know, raining down fire on them, as opposed to prior to it being done, you know, people who are currently faced with those decisions. I think that it's much, much more appropriate to be stern and strong in opposition to that decision. Mm-hmm. I've also had men come to me who were in a similar situation to me, where they didn't really have a choice. You know, it wasn't that they were willing participants, but, you know, men have been silenced for generations. Men have been told, you know, this is a women's issue. You don't have a uterus. You don't have a voice. This is about bodily autonomy. And, you know, and it's not about bodily autonomy. It's about killing babies. I mean, that's what abortion does. It's about healthcare, and it's the only healthcare procedure which, if done successfully, results in death.
0: Yeah.
5: And so our goal, and my goal as in this position, Men for Life, is to change that narrative, to empower men to speak, to be comfortable speaking, to not be silenced, to know that they are correct in protecting their children. You know, we are obligated to protect our children. And I believe that the best way to empower people, and I think this is something I got from that Facebook post in 2018, is through connection. And the way to create that connection is by sharing stories. You know, the more that I speak, the more that you speak, the more that other men speak, the more we will be able to connect with men who until they hear that, believed they didn't have a right to speak. Because, I mean, that's why I stayed silent for so long. I did not believe that I had any right to speak, because I was told when I was 19 years old that I didn't have any right to speak. And then the actions that followed, resulting in the death of my son, showed me that I was right. You know, they kind of validated what I was being told. And so my hope is that we can change that narrative and we can help other men to feel comfortable speaking. And then our other goal is to provide them with the words, the tools, the resources to speak, passionately, but also compassionately, mm-hmm. You know, to not come at this from an abrasive standpoint, because we are in a different position as men right now in this fight. Mm-hmm. And, you know, in the climate and in the world, is so anti-man that if generations have created this as a women's issue, and then all of a sudden men start coming into it and being abrasive and how they approach it, it's not going to be successful. Yeah. So how do we come at this, you know, with patience, with love, you know, genuine love for whomever is dealing with this, but hate for the sin, right? Love the sinner, hate the sin.
0: Right.
5: And so I think, so that's our goal.
0: What recourse do men have now? Is there any recourse under the law that, I have done a number of presentations at colleges, and I'll bring up the point about, you know, fathers and say, you know, well, what about, you know, fathers who, you know, don't want to financially support a baby, right? That doesn't fly, right? Legally they have to, and they're called deadbeat dads if they don't support a baby. So they have to, they're forced to, which I agree with, they should. But then they also then, on the other hand, have no say in, you know, if a woman kills the baby. So is there any recourse that a man has other than speaking to the woman about it?
5: I don't believe that there is any recourse right now. Mm-hmm. There's nothing that I'm aware of that a man can do to stop a woman from getting an abortion. I mean, even the legal system, this is me speaking freely without actually knowing of any specific instances of this, but I think that it would be a failed attempt, or it would take too long and tie things up to try to like put a stay, mm-hmm. you know, to use a legal term, on the mom getting an abortion. And like, how do you enforce that?
0: Right.
5: And then what? She gets an abortion, so you sue for monetary damages.
0: Right.
5: That's probably something that we may see in the future, I would think, because I don't know what else you would do. But I mean, there's so many complexities from a legal standpoint. I mean, how much is that worth?
0: Yeah.
5: You know, how much is the life of your child worth? And you know, it's immeasurable, right?
0: Yeah.
5: And so at what point can you say that you won that? So I think that it's going to have to change from the front, you know, in from the, we're going to have to be able to get some kind of legal recourse before we can try to enforce anything like that. But something you said is really, you know, when you were talking about child support, it's a contradiction, mm-hmm. you know, to say men have no right to protect their child, but men are obligated to protect their child. And when it's a child is dependent on what the mom says. And that's another thing. I asked someone, you know, I just had this thought one day when I was in church. And so I asked someone who was approaching from a pro-choice standpoint, would you be comfortable? This person told me that it's not a child, it's a clump of cells. And so would you be comfortable approaching a friend who lost a child in a miscarriage, who they were excited about? Would you be comfortable approaching them and saying, it's okay, there's nothing to worry about, it was just a clump of cells? And of course the person said no, mm-hmm. but the reason that the person said no was because that child was wanted. Mm-hmm. And so then the next question is, wanted by whom? Because if you're saying, I mean, my child was wanted, right? And so then you're saying only mothers have the right to want a child. And then we could get into all these arguments if that's true about the child support issue or the custody issue. you know, and that's actually what I practiced for the 10 years that I was practicing was family law.
0: Yeah.
5: So like child custody and child support and divorce and all that.
0: Well, I mean, ultimately, you know, the law has to change. But before that, you know, people's hearts and minds have to change as well. Gosh, I have loved talking to you. We're out of time, although we could keep talking for hours. If people want to get involved in Men for Life, how can they do that real quick?
5: I would suggest there is a form submission on our website, menforlife.org. And then, you know, what we're really trying to push for right now is engagement. So on Instagram and on YouTube, it is at NTL Men for Life. And I think, you know, broadening the engagement there will help us to share our stories more rapidly. We've started a podcast. We're working on a couple of really great guests. You know, we're working on getting men who have stories, whether they're experts and authorities or whether they are people who have experienced abortion in their own life.
0: Excellent. Well, Sean from Men for Life, thank you so much for coming on, sharing your story, and for fighting the good fight. I appreciate it.
5: Thank you, Jerry.
0: Yeah, my pleasure. And thank all of you for listening. We will see you next time. Thank you so much for listening. 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
3: The elite had decided that contraception was a good thing. Paul VI stood against that. It was a very difficult decision for him to make. I think he was actually strong-armed by the Holy Spirit. I'm not certain that he would have done it on his own, but the Holy Spirit said, no, no, no, this is true. So his predictions in Humanae Vitae is there would be a general lowering of morality. Anybody noticed that since the 1960s? I was talking to another oldster at lunch today and said, you know, when we were kids, we could go anywhere. My family never locked its doors, never. Never locked its doors of the house or the car. We did not live in fear, absolutely did not live in fear. There'd be less respect for women. Of course, pornography is incredibly disrespectful to women. And it's on every device we have. They began to think there was going to be coercive control by governments over sexuality. There are certainly governments that like to dictate how many children we have. I was talking to one of the organizers, and you may not follow all the alternative news sources that I do, but I follow all these alternative news sources. So I read things that most people have no idea are well substantiated. And one is that the vaccines that came with COVID have had and will continue to have very deleterious effects on women's fertility, right? Many more miscarriages, inability to conceive. Women were taking this without any expectation that that would happen. But I'm one of those who think that that's deliberate, that those who invented the vaccine are a group of people who would like there to be many fewer people on the face of the earth. And this is one of the ways they've done it.
2: That was Dr. Janet Smith. To watch all 12 presentations, go to Bring America Back to Life.
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10: 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That's where School Ministries comes in. Through released time Bible education, public school students can legally leave campus during the school day to study God's Word and find real direction through Christ. 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
17: News this hour from Town Hall. I'm Keith Peters in Washington. A Republican redistricting effort in South Carolina has failed after an initial vote in the state Senate fell short.
18: President Donald Trump had urged South Carolina to redraw its U.S. House map ahead of the November elections. The state House had previously voted in favor of letting lawmakers return after the regular session ends this week to consider redistricting. But the Senate also had to approve taking up redistricting. The 29-17 vote failed with just two votes short. of the two-thirds needed. I'm Lisa Dwyer.
17: President Trump is on his way to Beijing for a meeting with Chinese leader Xi Jinping. The American Enterprise Institute's Matthew Condonetti hopes President Trump and Xi discuss arms control when they meet.
19: I think we need to have some type of dialogue on strategic arms with China. I think that's one reason why we can't continue down the Cold War pattern of just simply engaging in arms control with the Russians. In the new world where China is a rising nuclear power, they have to be included as well.
17: Continetti made his comments to the Salem Radio Network. Prosecutors have filed criminal charges against the operator of the ship that crashed into Baltimore's Francis Scott Key Bridge, leading to the deaths of six construction workers in March 2024. The FBI's Jimmy Paul says the Key Bridge collapse was preventable.
20: We know, as is laid out in this indictment, the collapse should never have happened. As alleged, the bridge was struck and collapsed because those who were responsible for the ship's operation deliberately cut corners at the expense of safety.
17: On Wall Street, the Dow up by 56 points, the Nasdaq dropped 185, the S&P 500 lower by 11.

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3: We're working really hard. We understand that we're stewards.
4: Yeah.
3: We're stewards of Dr. McGee's content. We're stewards of the prayers and the gifts of God's people.
4: Amen.
3: And so this new ministry is in a language called Turkana.
4: Mm-hmm.
3: Just before we jump in, though, this is a newsletter article in our newsletter, which is where newsletter articles belong,
4: yes.
3: Right?
4: Yes. And so if you're not receiving our newsletter, you can sign up for that. You're not going to get a bunch of different solicitations and stuff. It's just part of the monthly packet that you get as being signed up for our newsletter. And it's worth taking the time to read. As I mentioned before, I always take it and put it in the front cover of my Bible and use it as part of my devotion. And you're going to want to get this one from Bernice Katere.
3: Yep.
4: And the testimony that she's got is outstanding.
3: It is. And I just want to give a little background. When we started with the opportunity that Bernice connected us with these folks and said we might be able to get TTB in Turkana, again, out of stewardship, we said, well, let's start by translating 6 books of the Bible like we do for the radio home group curriculum.
4: Yep.
3: And if it goes well, then we'll open up the whole 66. And again, that's part of our stewardship is we don't always just jump right in the deep end. We like to test the people, the radio station, but this has gotten so much response so quickly. We're now all in. We're in the deep end. We're going for 66 books.
4: Yeah, yeah. And I appreciate, and I think it was such a good move for us to put her in as the Director of Language Initiatives in Africa.
3: Yes.
4: Because we are seeing the Holy Spirit move in such significant ways in Africa.
3: Yeah.
4: And more to come on that in
3: yes.
4: our commitment to Africa.
3: That's right. We are serious about it.
4: Yeah. So talk a little bit about the Turkana producer, the voice, how we got him. Anything you want to pull out of that?
3: Well, it's, again, this is such a great article. And as I was reading it, I literally, and knew we'd be talking about it, I thought, I just want to say to everybody, you really want to get this. This is, we have no agenda other than you being blessed to read this. And Turkana is a region in northern Kenya. And it's actually near this giant refugee camp called the Kakuma Refugee Camp that has more than 300,000 refugees from over 20 nations. And we're on a radio station right near the edge of that refugee camp.
4: Yeah.
3: That alone is just an extraordinary ministry opportunity.
4: Yeah. I also appreciate part of the teaching through the Bible that makes it unique is Bernice draws it out in this letter where she says, unlike occasional evangelists who preach in English or
3: yes.
4: Kiswahili through interpreters, the Bible teacher comes with clarity in their own language and is consistently there day in and day out. So
3: yeah.
4: not to say evangelists play a role,
3: sure.
4: but opening the Bible and teaching it to people is such a key. And the response is so consistent that people grow in their faith and come to Christ as a result of being exposed to the Bible in that way.
3: Yeah, and so the Lord led us through Bernice to this Reverend Dr. Joshua Lemuya. He is a very respected pastor. Bernice met him when she was doing some other ministry engagements, and in January 2024, he began the involvement in the project.
4: Mm-hmm.
3: And now the thing I love is, you know, again, in the beginning, it was, okay, let's do this for maybe 2 years and do 6 books of the Bible. Now he's saying, I want to continue until all 66 books of the Bible have been taught.
4: Yeah, and the fruit that we're seeing, even though he's not done with the production,
3: yeah.
4: is amazing. Like, I read part of this article right. where it says that a church has been planted entirely by listeners of through the Bible in the Turkana language.
3: Yes.
4: And there's going to be more to come. It's
3: yes.
4: just such an encouragement.
3: Well, and I think this is worth reading. In the village of Methawan, one family began listening to the radio program together. They shared what they learned with neighbors who soon joined them. I mean, let's stop. Steve, how many times have we seen
4: yeah.
3: that? We've seen it literally all over the world.
4: Yeah.
3: People share through the Bible with neighbors, and then something good happens.
4: Yep.
3: And the report goes on to say this. Before long, the gathering grew into a spiritual community and eventually a church. A church that meets regularly under a tree.
4: And that's not our first tree church.
3: No,
4: we've had others. Yeah.
3: There's a lot of...
4: Especially in Africa.
3: Under the tree churches.
4: Yeah.
3: And they learned from God's word shared on the TTB program. And basically, we don't have time to read all of this, but we hope that you will go online or call us and sign up for the newsletter because you can read this great

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1: Yeah.
0: Pretty cool.
1: 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Greg, why don't you pray for us as we begin?
0: Father, every time we see you at work, we are humbled because we know that we are your servants and you are the director of this ministry. You lead these new initiatives. You open doors. You provide people and resources. And we just want to acknowledge that and praise you for it. And thank you that we get a chance to bring your word to these hungry souls in the Turkana language. And we pray you'd continue to allow us to do that more and more across the world. In Jesus' name, amen.
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2: Now we come today to verse 6, and I'd like to read it here in the 15th chapter. And he, that is Abraham, believed in the Lord, and he counted it to him for righteousness. Now here is one of the great chapters of the Bible, and this is one of the great verses of the Bible. You'll recall that God appeared to Abraham after his victory over the kings of the east, and God had protected him. I'm your shield and your exceeding great reward. And this man, Abram, is a little disturbed. He asks about the fact that he doesn't have a child. One born in his house is the one that will inherit and be in the line. And God took him by the hand, it was night, and led him out and said, look yonder toward the stars, if you can number them, well, you could number your offspring. He couldn't number the stars. He could see approximately about 4,000, but there probably were over 50,000 in that area where he was looking. He couldn't number them. He couldn't number his offspring. You couldn't today. Now, Abraham believed God. Actually, what it means is Abraham said amen to God. God says, I'll do this for you. And Abraham said to God, I believe you. Amen. I believe it. And that was counted to him for righteousness. Now, this is so important that we need to make a check on this. Paul used it. For instance, you have him in the 4th chapter of Romans. Paul quotes this verse, and let me read that, beginning with verse 1 of the 4th chapter of Romans. What shall we say then that Abraham our father, as pertaining to the flesh, hath found? Or let me change that reading. Abraham has found as pertaining to the flesh. I think that that brings out the meaning better. For if Abraham were justified by works, he hath whereof to glory, but not before God. For what saith the Scripture? Abraham believed God, and it, that is, his faith, was counted to him for righteousness, for that's what it was not, but that's what God counted it. Now to him that worketh is the reward not reckoned of grace, but of debt. Now if you can work for your salvation, then God owes it to you. But my friend, God never saves by any other means except grace. He's never had any other method of saving. And if you ever get saved, it'll be because you believe God. You accept Christ as your Savior. You believe that God has provided this salvation for you. And he makes it very clear here in verse 5, but to him that worketh not, no works at all, but believeth on him that justifieth the ungodly. What kind of folk? Ungodly folk. His faith is counted for righteousness. It's counted for what it's not, and that's for righteousness. Now, Abraham just believed God. He just accepted what God said, and he believed God. That's the way you get saved, is to believe that God has done something for you, that Christ died for you, and rose again, and God will declare you righteous by simply accepting Christ. Now, in the 3rd chapter of Galatians, you have that same great truth, by the way. And we're told here in verse 8 of Galatians 3, and the Scripture foreseeing that God would justify the heathen through faith, preached before the gospel unto Abraham, saying, in thee shall all nations be blessed. And then we're told back in verse 6, even as Abraham believed God, and it was counted to him for righteousness. So then they which be of faith are blessed with faithful Abraham. Faith that Abraham had made him faithful to God. But he's not saved by being faithful. He's saved by believing God. That's all important to see. Now, Abraham was a very practical man. He was not filled with a phony piousity, as we see a lot of that today. He's very practical. He now wants to know something, and he'd like to have something in writing. Will you listen to verse 7? He said unto him, I am the Lord that brought thee out of Ur of the Chaldees to give thee this land to inherit it. Here God again says, I'm giving you this land to inherit it. And Abraham doesn't even have a deed. He has nothing in writing. And as I said last time, God told him to go down to the courthouse, and I'll meet you down there, and we'll sign a contract. And you say to me, well, I've read that in my Bible, and it's certainly not there. Oh, it is in your Bible. You just have to read it right, though. Verse 8, and he said, here's Abraham now, Lord God, whereby shall I know that I shall inherit it? You've told me that. How shall I know it? I'd like to have it in writing. Now, here's what God said, do. And he said unto him, take me an heifer of 3 years old, and a she-goat of 3 years old, and a ram of 3 years old, and a turtle dove, and a young pigeon. And he took unto him all these, and divided them in the midst, and laid each piece one against another, but the birds divided he not. Now the thing that God said for him to do is that you get a sacrifice, you get a heifer, she-goat, a ram, and you divide them down the middle. That is, split them right down the middle, put one half on one side, one half on the other. Turtle doves you don't divide. You put one turtle dove over here, one over there. Now when men made a contract in that day, that's the way they made it. They would fix a sacrifice like this, and the two men who were making a contract, if one man agreed to buy sheep from the other one, the party of the first part joins hands with the party of the second part, and then they state their contract. One says, this I agree to do. The other says, then I'll pay you so much. They join hands and walk through that. Now that, in that day, corresponded to going down to the courthouse and signing before a notary. That's exactly what took place. Now, you'll notice that Abraham got everything ready according to what God wanted him to do. Notice verse 11, when the fowls came down upon the carcasses, Abraham drove them away. This is sure a very human scene. If you had been there, you would have probably have seen all this display of the sacrifices, and you had known the custom of the day. I probably ought to turn and read from Jeremiah 34:18. For here you have a reference to this custom that was prevalent in that land, not just among these people, but all other peoples in that day. And here's a reference to it. I'm reading Jeremiah 34:18. And I will give the men that have transgressed my covenant, which have not performed the words of the covenant which they had made before me, when they cut the calf in twain and passed between the parts thereof. You see, this was the method in that day of taking the sacrifice and dividing it, and the men then make the contract. Now Abraham gets everything ready, and while he's waiting for the Lord, why, the fowls of the air come down, the buzzards, the crows, and all other carrion. And Abraham's there shooing them away. They were ready to swoop down. And you would say, well, Brother Abraham, apparently the one you're making a contract with hasn't shown up. And he said, no, hasn't. He says, I guess he's late. No, Abraham says, I don't think he's late. He just told me to get things ready and that he'd be here and make the contract. Now notice what happened. When the sun was going down, a deep sleep fell upon Abram, and lo, a horror of great darkness fell upon him. Now this is the thing that took place. Abraham is paralyzed in sleep and put aside. Now, that seems very strange that God would paralyze him in sleep when he's supposed to be making a contract. This is an unusual contract. God is going to go through because God's promising something, and Abraham's not going to go through because Abraham's not promising to do a thing. He just believed God. That's all. My friend, that's exactly what took place 1900 years ago. God the Father so loved the world that he gave his only begotten Son, and the Son agreed to come to the earth and die for the sins of the world, your sin and mine, that whosoever believeth in him might not perish, but have everlasting life. And I wasn't even there. 1900 years, I wasn't even there to make a contract. But God the Father and God the Son did, and he went to the cross, and he died for my sins. And I was paralyzed by sin. I couldn't promise anything. You couldn't either. Abraham's not going to promise anything. Suppose that God had said to Abraham, Abraham, if you'll just promise to say your prayers every night, I'm going to do this for you. And suppose Abraham forgets to do this and doesn't pray one night. Well, the contract is shot. It's broken. And therefore, God doesn't need to make his part good. God said that he'd do it. And he's asking man to do just one thing. Say amen to God. You believe it. Believe what God has done. Friends, that's salvation. And it's to believe God. Years ago, a dear little Scotch mother, her son had gone away to Glasgow to college, and he came back rather an unbeliever. And she was talking with the boy and telling about how wonderful God was and that she was sure of her salvation. Well, he had become skeptical, and he was a little provoked, and finally he said, how do you know you're saved? Why, he said, your little soul doesn't amount to anything. And he began to compare her to the vastness of the universe and said, God could forget all about you, and you can't be sure. And she never said anything. She just kept serving the boy's breakfast. And finally, when she'd finished, she sat down with him, and she said, you know, son, I've been thinking about it. Maybe you're right. Maybe my little soul doesn't amount to much. Maybe the vastness of God's universe would mean he wouldn't miss me at all. But says, you know, says, if he doesn't save me, he's going to lose more than I'm going to lose. And he says, what do you mean? Well, just as you said, my soul doesn't amount to anything. I wouldn't lose much, but he's going to lose his reputation. He promised to do it. He agreed to do it, that whosoever believeth in him might not perish, but have everlasting life. Friends, God's the one went through. God made the contract, and he said unto Abram, know of a surety that thy seed shall be a stranger in a land that's not theirs, shall serve them. They shall afflict them 400 years. In the scripture, it's predicted these people would be put out of the land three times. This is the first one. It's also predicted they'd return back to the land. They did from this one. Later on, it was the Babylonian captivity. They were carried into captivity. They returned. At 70 AD, Jerusalem was destroyed, and again, they were scattered. They have never returned from that, but it's predicted they will come back someday. Now God says also that nation whom they shall serve will I judge, and afterward shall they come out with great substance. And they did. And thou shalt go to thy fathers in peace. Thou shalt be buried in a good old age. Abraham would not live to see it, of course. Verse 16, but in the fourth generation they shall come hither again, for the iniquity of the Amorites is not yet full. God says, I can't put you in this land now. Because I love Amorites too, and I want to give them a chance to turn to me. And God gave them 400 years. That's a long time, is it not, to see if they wouldn't turn to him. And the only one that turned to him in that land was that Canaanite. You remember Rahab the harlot. She turned to God. She believed him. And that's all God asked you to do, is to believe him. But he gave the Amorites all this opportunity. It came to pass when the sun went down, it was dark. Behold, a smoking furnace and a burning lamp that passed between those pieces. Both of those speak of Christ. The furnace speaks, of course, of judgment. The lamp speaks of him as the light of the world. In the same day, the Lord made a covenant with Abram, saying, unto thy seed have I given this land, under the river of Egypt, under the great river, the river Euphrates. And God now marks out the land. By the way, what did Abraham promise to do? Nothing. He believed God. God will save you. Saves you by grace, by believing what he's done for you. Now, we come to chapter 16, and I must confess that you almost wish chapter 16 wasn't in the Bible, that God had left it out. Because after Abraham rose to the heights here, well, you would say, well, believe me, he's certainly treading on high places now. But he's not perfect. We see the lapse of this man's faith here relative to Sarah and Hagar, the Egyptian maid. Now let me read chapter 16, verse 1. Now Sarah, Abram's wife, bare him no children. She had a handmaid, an Egyptian, whose name was Hagar. You see, he got two things down in the land of Egypt that really caused him trouble. Wealth was one thing, and this little Egyptian maid he got down there. And Sarah said unto Abram, behold, now the Lord hath restrained me from bearing. I pray thee, go in unto my maid. It may be that I may obtain children by her. And Abram hearkened to the voice of Sarah. Now the thing that this woman has suggested was the common practice of that day. When a wife couldn't bear a child, there was the concubine. And that was common practice of that day. But don't say God approved this. God did not approve of this at all. This was Sarah's idea, and frankly, it was not contrary to the custom of the day. And Abram listened to her. It looks like he's surrendering his position as head of the home here. And he followed her suggestion. And Sarah, Abram's wife, took Hagar, her maid, the Egyptian, after Abram had dwelt 10 years in the land of Canaan, and gave her to her husband, Abram, to be his wife. Now, this little Egyptian maid becomes a concubine, and this is not according to God's will. God's not going to accept the offspring at all. He didn't. He wouldn't. Why? Because it was wrong. Don't say God approved this. All that you can say is that this is in the record because this is a historical fact that took place. Now we read, he went in unto Hagar, she conceived, and when she saw that she had conceived, her mistress was despised in her eyes. You can see, she said, I've mothered a child of Abraham, and Sarah couldn't do it. She looked down on Sarah, you see. And now notice verse 5, and Sarah said unto Abram, my wrong is upon me. Now look, don't go by that. Don't say that God approved of this. He didn't. God says this is wrong. Now Sarah sees that she's done wrong. My wrong be upon me. She's wrong, my friend. And I have given my maid into thy bosom, and when she saw that she had conceived, I was despised in her eyes. The Lord judge between me and thee. God doesn't approve of it. God will not accept this, and it's going to be a real heartbreak to old Abraham. But you see, they're not really trusting God as they should. After all, Abraham at this time is 90 years old. Sarah's 80. I think they'd come to the conclusion that they were not going to have a child. I'm of the opinion that probably Sarah could rationalize and say, well, I think maybe this is the way God wants us to do it, for this is the custom of the day. And it was the custom of that day. But it's contrary to God's way of doing things. You know, we get the wrong impression if we think just because it's in the Bible, God approves of it. And the only thing that's inspired is that it's an accurate record. But there are many things God does not approve of that are recorded in His Word. This happens to be one of them. But we'll have to wait till next time to pick up our story. May God richly bless you.
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9: My name is Ron, and I'm calling from Tecumseh, Ontario, Canada. Dr. Youssef has been tremendous. He has just given me such encouragement through his messages, his absolute boldness and clarity to deliver the gospel message. Dr. Youssef, thank you so much for being so faithful to the cause of Christ, and I am so thankful that I have committed myself in what way I can to support your ministry. 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Thank you so much, Dr. Youssef. 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
11: Today I have chosen an obscure mother whose impact upon the world has been felt for 3,600 years or more. Jochebed was the mother of Moses. Moses, who handed to humanity, not just to Israel, but to humanity, the Ten Commandments, which are the reflection of God's own character. That's what the Ten Commandments are. That's why they hate them so much, because they reflect the character of God. Moses, whom God used to deliver his people from the savagery and the slavery of Egypt, Moses, whose impact still felt today, thousands of years later, Moses was the product of the faith and the prayer of his mother, Jochebed. From the little we know about this great woman, we have to conclude that she represented all the positives in motherhood. Jochebed was a role model for godly motherhood. Jochebed was a model for self-sacrificing moms. Jochebed is a role model of trusting in the living God right in the midst of the bleakest and the darkest of the most dangerous times in human history for God's people. It takes faith to bring up children in the ways of God. It takes prayer to bring up godly children. It takes commitment to the teaching and the instructing of children in the Word of God that produces godly children. It takes intentional dedication to bring up children in the fear and nurture of the Lord. It takes a godly mom and a godly dad and a godly grandparents to bring up godly children. The reason Jochebed is a role model for parenting is because she teaches us all how to prioritize, protect, prepare, and provide for our children. But before I get to Jochebed, I need to give you a historical background. You see, Moses did not just come up in a vacuum. Everybody knows about Joseph and his technicolored coat and dreams and all that stuff that you see in the theaters. But Joseph was Moses' ancestor. You understand, he was sold by his wicked brothers into slavery in Egypt. But in spite of the tragedies and the false accusations and the injustice that he suffered in prison, Joseph's faithfulness in honoring God was honored by God, and he became the most powerful man in the superpower of the day in Egypt, only next after Pharaoh. Then Joseph brought his father Israel. Jacob and Israel is the same name. God changed Jacob's name to Israel. He brought Israel, his father, and his brothers into the fruitful land to survive, literally to survive extinction. And the Bible makes it very clear that God blessed Egypt because of Joseph. But then the children of Israel remained in Egypt for 400 years. Just as God told grandfather Abraham. He told him, he said, your descendants will go into slavery in Egypt for 400 years, but then I will bring them out. Just as God said, they were down there for 400 years. And during those 400 years, they multiplied. The numbers go in thing from 1 million to 2 million. Every successive Pharaoh that came and sat on the throne of Egypt treated the Israelites well, out of gratitude of what Joseph did for the country, what Joseph did for the world, actually. He did not only save them from starvation, he saved them from extinction. But about 100 years before they will be delivered from Egypt, about 100 years, there was a Pharaoh who arose. He could not care less what Joseph did. He could not care less about history. Listen to Exodus 1:8. There came a new Pharaoh who did not know or did not value all that Joseph did for Egypt. So what did he do? He issued a decree. He issued a decree. Every male born to the Israelites every male born to the Israelites be aborted at birth. And in the midst of this bleak and dark environment, Moses is born. Jacob, as the epistle to the Hebrews said, by faith, she would not give in to this terrible decree. She would not give in to this dictatorship decree. She sensed in her spirit that the baby Moses will serve God's purpose. This baby Moses is a gift from God. How could she destroy his life? And therefore, she trusted God and bucked the system, bucked the evil laws of the land. We thank God for the Jacobites in this world. In the midst of darkness, there are so many Jacobites today. She sought and taught her son Moses the word of God, the plan of God, and the promise of deliverance that was made to great-great-great-grandpa Abraham. Hebrews 11:23 again. By faith, Moses' parents hid him for 3 months because they were afraid of the king's edict. I want you to imagine what an incredibly radical faith that is. Now, I can because I know the culture. I mean, even back then, when you think about it, people were living on top of each other. I mean, this is a densely populated, it's densely populated now, but it was a densely populated area. They all lived along that strip of the Nile because the rest was desert. Just think about 3 months of keeping the baby from crying, lest the neighbor hears him, and protecting that baby for 3 months. It's a miracle. It's quite a feat. The first thing I want to point to about godly mothers is they protect their children. Please listen to me. This is very different from smothering your children. Are you with me? Protecting is different from smothering. Protecting has an element of trusting God in that protection process. Smothering is trusting on yourself. Jacob had weaved a basket, a baby Moses, still called the Moses basket, even to this day. And she placed it among the reeds in the waters of the River Nile. Totally trusting in God's power to take care of him. She did her part. Now she believes with all her heart that God is going to do his part. Is going to do his part. You know, now growing up in Egypt, we were taught in school, almost recited on a regular basis, that the Nile is the life of Egypt. Without it, Egypt would be utter desolate desert. And yet, listen to me, yet, some ancient Egyptian mothers, to them, the Nile was not the source of life. It was a symbol of death. You say, how come? Because some of these godless pagan mothers who worshiped the crocodile gods of the Nile, they literally threw their babies as a sacrifice to the gods of the Nile. Here's an absolute irony I don't want you to miss. The very symbol of dread and death on part of the pagan mothers have become the instrument of life for saving baby Moses. She trusted in God, even though she heard about him secondhand. They didn't have a Bible. She heard about God through oral tradition. That's how the information was transmitted from generation to generation, through oral tradition, by telling them the story and telling it again and telling it again and telling it again. And that's what we need to do in our homes. We tell the children the stories of God's grace and God's mercy and God's intervention in our lives and say them again and again and again until they get so bored of it. And leave the rest to God. While ancient Egyptian mothers were sacrificing children to the Nile's god, Jacob trusted God with her baby in that same Nile water. Beloved, listen to me. Trusting God in our, with our children can turn the very source of death to be a source of life. Can I get an amen? Amen. This godly mother covered the basket with tar to protect him from the devouring evils. I know today so many godly parents are protecting their children
9: from the deadly influence of the world, and I thank God for you. I thank God for you. Today, godly parents sealed their children with the Word of God and with the Holy Spirit of God. Today, godly parents model for their children what it means to believe in God, to believe God and take Him at His Word, to trust in God, to walk with God, to serve God, and to love God. Not only that, but I know and you know how we hear and see literally on the news almost every night how godless parents are sacrificing their children to the gods of this world, whether it be money or fame or popularity or acceptance or getting along, whatever gods they do, they're offering their children to these evil gods. But godly moms daily weave baskets of the Word of God around their children, that the Word of God will dwell in them richly. Because I can tell you this, sooner or later, that Word of God is going to bring them back to God, and no matter how many years they wander off, He'll bring them back. The Word of God, when it's given, it will not come back empty. When Jochebed and her older daughter Miriam placed that baby Moses' basket in the reeds of the edge of the Nile, it wasn't just haphazardly, well, let's find a nice place to put him in there, or carelessly, or just to catch as catch can. No, no, no, no. They placed the basket, they placed in the very area where they knew that Pharaoh's daughter comes with her maids every morning to bathe in the river Nile. But that's not all. Moses' older sister Miriam stood guard. She hid in the reeds, but she was watching, keeping an eye on that basket. And sure enough, right on schedule, Pharaoh's daughter and her attendants, they come to that very spot that they've come to every single day to bathe. And as they opened that basket and saw that beautiful baby, they fell in love with the baby. Who doesn't fall in love with babies? Miriam, who was standing guard nearby, as soon as she heard Pharaoh's daughter gawking and gooing over the baby, she jumped out of the reeds and said, "Wet nurse, anyone? I have a deal for you." What a coincidence, huh? What luck. Don't miss this, please. Don't miss this. Jochebed got to nurse, train, disciple, and instruct her son, and she got paid for it. For 8 years, Jochebed had the privilege of training her little boy. Most of you know, those first 8 years of life are the most formidable years because they form everything inside of us. Scientists said this like an iron that's engraving on a record. It's engraved and stays there. During those 8 years, another scripture doesn't say that, but I am convinced Jochebed taught Moses. Before he got adopted by Pharaoh as his grandson, before he got influenced by the evil and wicked environment and godless ideology of the palace, no doubt she taught him about Abraham and Isaac and Jacob. No doubt she told him about the faithfulness of Joseph and the purity of Joseph in the house of Potiphar, and then in the prison, and then in the palace of Pharaoh. She no doubt told him about God's plan to deliver his children out of Egypt, just as he promised Father Abraham. If you understand the edict of this evil king, Pharaoh, you'll understand that what he was doing is that he was killing two birds with one stone. That's what he's doing. Ordering for the Hebrew boys to be sacrificed, offered to the crocodile gods. He thought he would eliminate God's people. Diabolical. I'm thankful to the Lord for moms and dads who are forever vigilant, protecting and instructing their children. Parents who are forever weaving baskets of the Word of God to cradle their children. Godly moms and godly dads guarding the hearts and the minds of their children. How? By the power of the Word of God. Don't ever underestimate the power of the Word of God. Please listen. There are crocodiles everywhere today. There are crocodiles everywhere in the waters of the schools, on campuses, in social clubs, and yes, on the internet. There are crocodiles. And that is why guarding them from the crocodiles of wokeism, of transgenderism, of racism, and of sexual confusion is what godly moms and dads are doing today. Now, here's a fact. Please listen carefully. And this isn't important for those of us who are parents of adult children. In many ways, we cannot keep our children forever from the river Niles of this world. But we can remind them of God's plan for their life, of God's love for them, of God's purpose for their life, of God's awaiting for their repentance and turning to Him, of God's blessing that awaits them when they repent and turn to the Lord and obey His word. Remind them that being different from the evil surroundings is good. Reminding them that being different from their evil peers should be worn as a badge of honor. In the Bible, Pharaoh is a type of Satan. And like Satan, Pharaoh was trying to wear people down, God's people. And just what's happening today, they're trying to wear godly parents down. Like Satan, they're trying to eliminate God's people. They silence them, and then they want to eliminate them altogether. And that is why, again and again and again, God warns His people not to go back to Egypt, because Egypt and Pharaoh is the place where the backsliders go in rebellion against God, because there they're away from godly parents, from godly people, and from godly influence. Hear me right. Loving moms and who have sacrificed so much for their children's priority, protection, provision for their children are modeling no one less than the Lord Jesus Christ Himself. Christ, who gave His life up on that old rugged cross so that everyone who would come to Him, repenting of their sin, believing in Him, receiving Him as their only Savior and Lord, can receive His forgiveness and eternal life with Him forever in heaven. That's why He came. There may be someone here today never comprehended the enormity of the sacrifice of Christ on the cross. Someone who may had their mothers pray for them, interceded for them, whether the mothers are living still or gone to be with the Lord, they prayed for them. But they're still in the far country. They're still wandering away. They're still swimming with the crocodiles of the world's water today. Today can be the day in which you turn your life to Christ. Don't miss the opportunity for you to turn to Christ. It's the greatest decision you could make in life. Turn to the God of your parents and the God of your grandparents. Like Jacobed, your mom may have had everything going against her. The culture, the laws, the government, the whole system. And yet she diligently protected, prepared, and prayed for you. You know that. Today, you can surrender your life to Christ. Don't put it off. In the end, she did what all of us with adult children must do. And that is trust God with our children. But I must testify to the strength and the ability of letting go. Better than me is my wife. That's her strength. And I thank God for it. A million years ago, it feels like a million years ago, we dropped our first in college. But I remember after we dropped her off and we're driving back and I lost it completely. I mean, I lose it sometimes when I'm preaching, but I lost it completely. It was out of control. I had to pull off the road. And my wonderful, strong wife said to me, "Pull yourself together."
11: Stop being a sissy. But in all seriousness, God's plan for our children is beyond us. God's plan for our children is for them to be salt and light. God's plan for our children is for them to be ambassadors of the King themselves. That's God's plan for our children. Listen to me. Had Jacobed not prepared to release her son into Pharaoh's court, the course of history would have been written differently. I know God is sovereign, listen, but still, in his sovereign plan, he used Jacobed's willingness to release her son to the protective hand of God, even in the pagan palace of Pharaoh. God's plan for saving his people would have been totally different. But thank God for Moses' mother. Let me ask you this. Are you cooperating with God's plan? Or are you dragging your heels and wanting your own plan instead? Listen to me. Had God the Father not given up his God the Son, you and I would never have experienced salvation, forgiveness of sin, joy and peace here and now, and eternal life with him in heaven. If we were not for Jesus' willingness to leave the Father's glory, we would have been still enslaved to sin today. The most important part is the following. Listen carefully, I'm coming to the end. What are you doing in carrying your mother's legacy? What are you doing for God to perpetuate your mother's mission? What are you doing for God to impact your world for Christ? Moses fulfilled his mother's mission. What about you? What about you?
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20: With SRN News, I'm Jason Walker. It was an attempt, and it did fall short. A Republican redistricting effort in South Carolina defeated after an initial vote in the state Senate fell short.
21: President Donald Trump had urged South Carolina to redraw its U.S. House map ahead of the November elections. The state House had previously voted in favor of letting lawmakers return after the regular session ends this week to consider redistricting. But the Senate also had to approve taking up redistricting. The 29-17 vote failed with just two votes short of the two-thirds needed. I'm Lisa Dwyer.
20: President Trump preparing to sit down in Beijing for talks with Chinese leader Xi Jinping. American Enterprise Institute's Matthew Continetti hopes the two leaders discuss arms control.
22: I think we need to have some type of dialogue on strategic arms with China. I think that's one reason why we can't continue down the Cold War pattern of just simply engaging in arms control with the Russians. In the new world where China is a rising nuclear power, they have to be included as well.
20: Prosecutors filing criminal charges against the operator of the ship that crashed into Baltimore's Francis Scott Key Bridge, leading to the deaths of six construction workers that in March of 2024. The FBI's Jimmy Paul says the incident was completely preventable.
23: We know, as is laid out in this indictment, the collapse should never have happened. As alleged, the bridge was struck and collapsed because those who were responsible for the ship's operation deliberately cut corners at the expense of safety.
20: New study, global maritime industry facing a looming shortage of fuel that powers ships as the Iran war chokes off a key shipping lane. This is SRN News.
24: If all we have to say to ourselves or to a new generation of our daughters is that biblical submission is a stinky duty, but you got to do it because of your gender, then we may create drones or slaves or Stepford wives, but hardly will be creating the women of God that Christian husbands delight to marry, to be one with, and to respect themselves.
25: 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In today's episode, Pastor Brian shares the second half of a lesson from Ephesians 5. Dr. Chappell highlights the complementary relationship that God has outlined between a husband and wife. You can find this lesson and many others when you visit unlimitedgrace.com. And while you're there, look for Pastor Brian's commentary on the book of Ephesians, which he wrote for the Reformed Expository Commentary Series. Dr. Chappell reveals how when we lift our eyes beyond ourselves to share Paul's expansive vision, then we too will join his doxology for God's amazing grace that transforms the world. Let's hear now from Dr. Brian Chappell as he shares the second half of the lesson, Wisdom for Wives.
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3: Nor abuse them. I will use them for you. What is a biblical head of a home? Not one who abandons his authority or abuses it, but uses it for the sake of others. That was last week. That was the easy week. This week is the conversation with women. What does it mean to be a godly wife in a Christian household? And just a reminder, we began this whole discussion about Christian family, reminding ourselves that our calling, whether men or women, is to make the face of Christ known to those that we love, to make the invisible Christ visible by the way that we treat one another. How do we do that? Well, let's read. Ephesians 5, verses 22 through 33. Let's stand as we read this portion of God's word. Men, let me just remind you, as you're standing next week, a great time of getting together. Think about what it means for men to encourage men as we get together to say, let's be iron sharpening iron for Christ's sake. Today, words to women as well as men. Ephesians 5:22, wives, submit to your own husbands as to the Lord. For the husband is the head of the wife, even as Christ is the head of the church, his body, and is himself its Savior. Now, as the church submits to Christ, so also wives should submit in everything to their husbands. Husbands, love your wives as Christ loved the church and gave himself up for her, that he might sanctify her, having cleansed her by the washing of water with the word, so that he might present the church to himself in splendor, without spot or wrinkle or any such thing, that she might be holy and without blemish. In the same way, husbands should love their wives as their own bodies. He who loves his wife loves himself. For no one ever hated his own flesh, but nourishes and cherishes it, just as Christ does the church, because we are members of his body. Therefore, a man shall leave his father and mother and hold fast to his wife, and the two shall be one flesh. This mystery is profound, and I am saying that it refers to Christ and the church. However, let each one of you love his wife as himself, and let the wife see that she respects her husband. What did women do in Jesus' society for Jesus? They were companions of the disciple, not camp followers, which would have been the only role in previous settings. Expected later to be benefactors of the church movement, praying and prophesying in the church. There were those that were simply to be understood as gifted by God for the callings they had, and the extent of that responsibility is incredible. I mean, you can, of course, read verse 24 in hateful ways or the way it's intended. As the church submits to Christ, so also wives should submit in everything to their husbands. Now, one way of saying that is, you're a doormat in everything. Whatever he says, in everything, do it. Or there's another way of saying it, which is, no, if my goal is to bring my gifts into every aspect of my husband's life, then I am highly invested. I am highly invested in seeing that the glory and good of God comes, and there's no place in my life where I'm excluded from that obligation and responsibility of helping him be all that God calls him to be. In everything, I still have this calling. We begin to see it when we understand that this calling is truly a redemptive responsibility that is dignifying of any woman who understands it. To understand the dignity of that, look at verse 22 again. Wives, submit to your own husbands as to the Lord. Now, I recognize an important way of reading that verse is it's a statement of degree.

0: bring your gifts, apply them for the good of another as you would to the Lord. I mean, that's a pretty comprehensive and strong understanding for one who is in authority as the Lord himself is. At the same time, you must understand this is not only a statement of a degree of devotion, but the direction of it. As to the Lord, what you do, do as to, this is for the Lord's purposes, which means there are strong limits upon it. You are not called to obey a husband who is calling you to do evil. That would not be as to the Lord. Paul uses this language other places, right? When he talks about how we work, he says, work, right? Serve others, but as unto the Lord. If your employer is calling you to do something that's unethical or it's irresponsible, no, you're not called to that. As to the Lord, which means if a husband is abusing children, it is not submission biblically to stand in a corner and let him do it. That is not as to the Lord. It is not even right to stand silent while the husband is damaging himself or others. No, you have been given graces in life, calling, giftedness, brains, understanding, so that it can actually be possible for us to say to a husband, if I'm a wife, to say, that's wrong, that's not right, you need to reconsider that. Because it is not my calling to simply do nothing for another that I'm supposed to be expressing my gifts for. There is a redemptive purpose in what I'm being called to. It's very pointed. Verse 22 again, wives, submit to your own husbands as to the Lord. Important words. It's why we are not Muslims in our understanding of family, right? We do not believe in general headship, that all women are under all men. Submit to your own husbands. That is, there is this focus that God has upon family complementary relationships. Of all people, he called you for that husband. Of all people, he called that husband for you, because there is intentionality in how this marriage has come together so that each is becoming what God intends. And in that redemptive, purposeful, pointed relationship, there is true dignity. And perhaps the dignity is not even understood until you look so closely at verse 22 that you consider how that word submit is actually placed. Now, I must tell you, I usually prefer the ESV translation, but in this one place, I would actually prefer the older translations, the King James or the NIV. And it's for the reason that that word submit right there in verse 22 is what's in Greek called the middle voice. In English grammarians, we would call it reflexive. If you'll look in those older translations, it says, wives, submit yourself to the husband as unto the Lord. Why the distinction? Because the submission is not something imposed. It is something offered. In sacrifice for another as Christ did for us. It is this notion that I am so concerned that I am willing to give of myself for the sake of another. And that is true dignity in the life of Christ. There is true dignity in saying, I will live for the sake of another. It's actually what we ultimately understand in our own hearts. Recognize this. We are all driven in our worst selves. We are all driven by the need to secure our own happiness, by what we control or what we gain or what we enjoy for ourselves. We think that's where our happiness and fulfillment resides. But in our saner moments, we know that our greatest satisfaction, our greatest fulfillment, our greatest dignity is in giving ourselves for the sake of those that we love. That is actually our greatest and more deep satisfaction, that I would give of myself for those that I love. That is the path that Jesus took, and that means that one who takes that path is actually reflecting Christ-likeness, the true dignity of any person.
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0: If God is calling us, we understand that He has called us for a reason. And that reason is to say that women who are actually living for the sake of another are fulfilling the deepest desires of their own hearts. The task of truth in this society right now, the task of truth in this society is to show how the duty of a Christian wife actually resonates with the deepest desires of her own heart. So that when she honors Christ and honors the husband in her family, what she's actually ultimately doing is satisfying her own heart's deepest desire. That somehow duty and dignity and desire match. I am not saying it's exactly like, you know, the Bible says that you shall eat chocolate. And wives are to say, well, hey, I can get along with that command. In which desire and duty would be right there. But I am saying something similar to that. I am saying that biblical sacrifice for the sake of another is the mark of a spirit-filled heart. And therefore, when a husband or a wife is finding ways that I am, according to Scripture, giving myself for the sake of that we're actually fulfilling the desires of that spirit-filled heart. What, after all, is the desire of a Christian wife? You know, preachers swap stories, and so this one will fit. You may have heard it before. The pastor who was involved in premarital counseling for a couple, and despite that good premarital counseling, soon after the wedding, the new wife called in a panic, in virtual hysterics, to say, we've had this awful fight. What am I supposed to do? And the husband, with, you know, all the years of experience and patience and with great calmness, said to her, sweetie, you know, couples have fights. I mean, it's normal. It's not the end of the world. You'll get past this. To which she said, I know, but what am I supposed to do with the body? What do wives deeply desire? A husband they don't want to kill. They want a husband that they respect. When I say that, I hope you're hearing me say this, that verse 33, as Paul is pulling all the threads together here, where he says, let each man love his wife as himself, and let the wife see that she respects her husband. That what is actually happening is Paul is coordinating command with heart's desire. After all, the command is directed at the heart's desire. What does a woman truly want? Most women want to respect their husbands because they want a husband that they respect. I want to respect my husband because I want a man that I can respect. Okay? So the command is directed at the heart's desire. Why make it a command to do it then? Because the command is also directed at the heart's deception. What do most of us think will make us happy in a marriage? If I can get that other person to satisfy me, if they will fill up my emotional tank, if they will fill up my sexual tank, if they will do what I need to be happy, then I'll be happy. If that is our perception, that I need that person to make me happy, then life becomes a game, if not a battle, of taking control. How can I control them so that they will make me happy? And how do men and women do that? Well, men take control by dominating. Using greater strength or greater volume, men take control by dominating. So Paul goes right after that deception, and he says, men, love your wives as Christ loved the church and gave himself for her. It was in service of her, not in strength of domination, that true leadership found its mark. And if men try to control by domination, how do women try to control to make him make me happy? Typically, if it's going the wrong way, women try to control men not by dominating them, but by diminishing them. By words, by embarrassment, by sexual control, to make a man question, hurt, do damage to his own ego, thought, whatever, to somehow diminish him so much that he becomes controllable. The consequence of that, of course, is that the man that we want to respect by having a respectable man, we actually have a choice. Am I going to build that man or am I going to actually destroy that man? Am I going to diminish by the way that I treat him? The command ultimately is driven after the heart's fulfillment. A woman wants a man that she can respect. A man that she can respect because he is a man after God's own heart, that God is making that man respectable. But how does God do that? How does God make the man respectable? By putting a wife in his life to support and strengthen and build up and respect him. How does she do that? How does she actually respect him? By giving him the strength of encouragement and support and love to which she is called. For us as men, that means there have to be some honest things said. If that's the way God has designed it, that the greatest command as well as the greatest fulfillment of a woman is to respect her husband, then somehow we need it. I have to say that. I am made, wired, created to actually need my wife's respect. I mean, for Kathy and me, one of our greatest revelations was at a board meeting at Covenant Seminary where wives were meeting with Kathy in a separate function. And just as they got to talking, these wives of very mature men, godly men, leaders in the church, began to talk to one another. And the honest confession came out from one after another. I did not know my husband needed my respect. I thought he was going to get that at his job. Well, the reality is, husbands do need respect, and if they don't get it from their wives, they will get it from somewhere. It's the way we are wired. And I have to say, if that's true, then I have to say to my wife, you make me more than I can be on my own. That, you recognize the song? You make me more than I could be, and I have to acknowledge that. I recognize there have been times in our marriage, in my life, in my career, where no one supported me but Kathy, where everyone thought I was wrong or foolish or on the wrong track, and no one, my wife alone, was the one who said, I will support you and stand with you and respect you, and I would not be where I am standing before you now if it had not been for my wife's respect, I can assure you. Some of you will know the biography of Liz Curtis Higgs, on-air radio personality turned very popular author, profane, angry, ridiculing of Christians, burned by men, burned by the church, so profane on the air that even Howard Stern, as a guest one time, said to her, Liz, you need to clean up your act. Despite her profanity, despite the difficulty, despite her anger at the church and the anger at men, there was a Christian couple who kept inviting her to their church, kept inviting. Finally, just to put them off. Okay, I'll go one time. That'll shut them up. So she went. And the verse the preacher had decided to preach on that day was, Wives, submit to your husbands as to the Lord. Well, that made her so mad that she thought, I'm going to collect some more ammunition here to crush these Christians on my next radio show. And so she kept listening a little bit till the pastor got to verse 25. And husbands, love your wives as Christ loved the church and gave himself up for her. At which point, Liz leaned over toward her friend who had invited her to church and said, well, I'd gladly give myself to any man if I knew he would die for me. To which the friend said, Liz, there is a man who died for you. His name is Jesus. As unto the Lord. Not because the man who is the husband deserves it, but because he is precious to the Lord, who is your Lord too.
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10: There's no need for you any longer as of tonight to be desolate of soul. The Lord is waiting for you to come back home. And for those of you who are saying, Pastor Jack, I checked all the bases and I'm fine, then listen, just ride it out, my friend. You're going through a time of growth. There's a desert time for the soul. It's okay. You'll make it through. And when you come on the other side, oh man, the waters are sweet and the grass is green.
9: 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I'm David Jay, thanking you for joining us today as we listen, learn, and are challenged by God's Word, the Bible. What do you do when heaven feels silent? When you've prayed, believed, even begged, and still nothing changes? When the person you love isn't healed? When the worst actually happens? When it feels like evil is winning? Where is God in all of that? This May, Pastor Jack Hibbs' featured resource is Why Doesn't God Answer My Prayers by Erwin Lutzer. 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Spiritual desolation is one of the worst situations we can find ourselves in. It attacks our very core and the root of our hope and faith. You see, the harsh truth is no one is exempt. Doesn't matter how beautiful or wealthy you might be. You may even be powerful or popular, but it's only a matter of time when you'll suffer an invasion of desolation. So today, Pastor Jack teaches us that spiritual desolation will not only involve grief and fear, it's lonely as well. But when we turn back to the days of intimacy with God and return to prayer and the study of God's Word, life will become pure, simple, even beautiful again. Now with his message called Disciplines of Desolation, here's pastor and Bible teacher Jack Hibbs.
10: I know that if you pursue him, you know me, I'm bent on early morning stuff, but if it's tonight, if you get home and you just throw yourself on your bed or on the floor and you say, oh God, I'm terrified of my lack of wanting you, though I know I should. My heart is dead. And yet I cry out to you, God, in my distress. There's the desolation of my soul. And Lord, I'm asking you now, bring me back. You know what he'll do? I give you 24 hours. In 24 hours, listen, anybody here tonight that's messed up in a cult or listening, you're messed up with some foreign god. Listen, I challenge you. Call upon my God. Call upon the God of my Bible, and in 24 hours, you're going to know it. He will speak to you. He'll show you something, and you'll know it's him. He's going to say, that's from me. And Christian, you may have wandered and you're backslidden in soul and you're desolate. Listen, 24 hours, I have so much confidence in him. In my own life, when I've strayed or wandered away, or in my case, I get so busy about Christian stuff, ministry stuff. Let me tell you something. Ministry will kill your relationship with God. I'm serious. People pulling constantly, phone calls constantly, and invitations, this, that. Hey, can you say something about this? Can you endorse this? Can you do the other thing? And can you do, can you what? And it's like, you know what? And if you're sitting out there and I say, well, Pastor, that sounds amazing. Let me tell you something. When I was on the other side, then, well, you know, that would be amazing. Boy, it's not amazing. Because you know what? You need to love God more than all that kind of stuff. Because that's urgent stuff for really good causes. But it's urgent stuff. You know what the important stuff is? Either getting home tonight or getting up early tomorrow morning and having a love affair with your God. Nobody looking, nobody around. Just you and your God. Let me tell you something. You do that, your world will change. And if you're here tonight and you're an atheist, I challenge you. Call out to him. God, I'm an atheist, but I'm going to take that lunatic up on the challenge. If you're real, talk to me. I'll give you 24 hours. Watch what he does. Watch what he does. He will fill that void of loneliness in the life of the believer or the unbeliever. Number three, the discipline of desolation will involve isolation. You see, wait a minute, you just talked about loneliness. No, isolation's different. Loneliness, you can be in this room, as I said earlier, and be lonely. You can be in a room full of people and be lonely. Isolation's the next step down into destruction. Isolation, listen, everybody. Isolation is different from loneliness because isolation is the result of being lonely over a prolonged period of time. It's a slump that you sink down into, and it's overwhelming, and you begin to think when you're isolated, there's no way out. Well, that's why God says in Hebrews chapter 10, verse 25, not to forsake the assembling together. Believers, Christians, we're to get together. Did you know that? We are to be doing what we're doing right now. Why? Because there is a danger of isolation. I had a famous, internationally known pastor tell me he had fallen immorally at the peak of his career. And he said, listen, the final step that led to my destruction was not identifying the isolation. I was whisked away in private jets. I was taken around, speaking everywhere, driven back to the airport, get on a plane, fly to some other country, some other city, get out, speak, get back in the jet, fly to some other place, and you become isolated. Are you in America today? It's easy to be isolated. There's millions of people who won't leave their home or won't leave their bedroom, as it were. They're isolated. They go to the store, but they don't know anybody. And their world is inverted and certainly introverted. They talk to themselves. They think about themselves. They worry for themselves. They're dying. Isolation. It's different. Loneliness leads us to isolation. It's a dangerous thing. And I want to encourage you tonight. Listen, Satan wants you isolated. This world wants you isolated. And here's a flip you out. Sometimes you want yourself isolated. Stress, demands, pressure, issues. You begin to think, I can't take this anymore. Have you ever been short with people? Moms contend with this with kids. It's hard. Mommy, mommy, mommy, listen. Mommy, mommy, mommy. That's why kids today go, mommy, mommy. Hey, Betty. What is it? They call the mom's name. Constant pulling can lead to a sense of where I can't take this anymore. And you begin to have a meltdown. The stress implodes upon you so strong. And your mind says, I need to withdraw. Jesus withdrew when ministry was in prolonged intensity. He withdrew. And every time he did, he withdrew alone and prayed to the Father, it says. we will withdraw and we'll rent a movie or do something that's spiritually unredeeming for our soul, and we just slip further away. We draw the curtains, we shut down. And I'm not talking about taking a break. I'm talking about this becoming a habit of life. It will kill the believer. I'm like a pelican, he said. I'm like an owl. Isolation's dangerous. One of the most powerful pictures of isolation is what I mentioned earlier, I think, about Adam and Eve. They were together, but they were covering themselves up. Isolation deceives you in thinking, I'll just cover myself up. Maybe something's gone on in your life and you're thinking, I can't face those people. I hear this a lot. Pastor, today's my first day back at church. I've been gone for years. And you know, just that comment, you know that there's a lot of baggage in that comment. Isolation. Psalm 77, verse 7 through 9 says, will the Lord cast off forever? Will he be favorable no more? Has his mercy ceased forever? Has his promise failed forevermore? Has God forgotten to be gracious? Has he in anger shut up his tender mercies? Listen to that. God is altogether lovely, but isolation will cause you to think crazy thoughts. This is how we fight it. We fight off isolation this way, by grabbing the Word of God and crying out like this. Lord God, your Bible says, Romans 8:35, who shall separate us from the love of Christ? Shall tribulation or distress or persecution, famine, nakedness, peril, or sword? The answer is no. Psalm 139:7 says, where can I go from your spirit? David cried out. Where can I flee from your presence? If I ascend into heaven, you are there. If I make my bed in hell, behold, you are there. He says, behold, you're there. Verse 9, and if I take the wings of the morning and dwell in the uttermost parts of the sea, he goes on to say through that entire psalm, you're there. He's there. In your isolation, he's there. Cry out to him. He's amazing. Point 4, the discipline of desolation is this. It will involve grief. Life, Christian ministry, living for Jesus. Every human being will experience grief, but sometimes maybe believers have it even more sometimes. I don't know. Psalm 51:3, you know this psalm. Psalm 51, David wrote this psalm after he got caught committing adultery. For I acknowledge my transgressions, my sin is always before me. Against you and you only have I sinned and done this evil in your sight. He prays and cries out to God. Grief. Your soul can be desolated by grief. It can be brought on by sin. It can be brought on by difficulty, death, swallowed up with grief. Many times people grieve and they get angry at God. I understand that. It's not right, but I understand it. We've all been there. What's happening? We've got to discipline our lives. That, listen, every one of us who are Christians will have to battle grief in life. Just know this. That's why I thank God for the Bible. Let me tell you something. You go to a church that doesn't teach the Bible, and then grief comes to your life, and you're going to be an absolute lost mess. But when grief comes to your life, you've got an anchor for your soul, man. And this word, God is so good. You think, oh, the Bible's cool. It's cool. No, it's not cool. It's beyond cool. And you won't know how awesome it is until you have some grief in your life.
11: 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That's jackhibbs.com. And now, let's get back to today's message. Once again, here's Pastor Jack.
10: How do we fight off this grief? Look at this. Lord, your Bible says, 2 Corinthians 1, blessed be the God and Father of our Lord Jesus Christ, the Father of mercies and God of all comfort, who comforts us in our tribulations, that we may be able to comfort those who are in trouble with the comfort with which you've comforted us. Think of that. Amazing. Final point right here, number five. The desolation of soul that will visit us in life will also involve fear. Desolation will bring fear. Fear is a very terrible, debilitating thing. When we're fearful, it means that we're not trusting God to keep His word. That's what fear, that's what it does. We're not trusting God to keep His word in our lives. And so when that happens, we fear. See, what does fear look like? Many times, worry. Anxious, worry. Always worrying, wringing of the hands, worried, foreboding, dark clouds coming. There's people who worry when they don't have anything to worry about. Things are going so good, something's got to happen. Wow. Deuteronomy 31:6 says, be strong and of good courage and do not fear. Don't be afraid. Who says that? God says that. Genesis 15:1, after these things, the word of the Lord came to Abram in a vision saying, do not be afraid, Abram. I am your shield, your exceedingly great reward. You ought to take that verse and staple it onto your head. Right there. Genesis 15:1. You're my shield. God, they're picking on me. Lisa, was it yesterday or the day before, whatever? She goes, you see what this lady said about you in the newspaper? I said, what is it? I don't read the newspaper. I let all you people tell me what it says. I don't even get the newspaper. Well, this woman, she's saying this, and this woman, she said this, and she says about you, and then the school board, and you ought to be, and you, and then the woman shares her view, and I said, praise the Lord. And she goes, what? I go, listen how it ends. She's all upset with me. She's all upset with the school board. And at the end she says, and you know what? And then she spills her beans. And I told Lisa, praise the Lord. She says, what are you talking about? And I go, man, that's a badge of honor. What you just read me. That's a good thing. Listen, when people say to you, oh, I see, company's laying everybody off. You'll probably get laid off next. You're the Christian. What are you going to do about it? I'm going to pray. God will give me another job. The Bible says that He'll never allow the righteous to be begging bread. So He'll get me a job. And when you have that peace, they're going to go. They're going to take it all upset. The boss announces because the economy, no bonuses or raises this year. Everybody starts cussing and swearing and biting the doorknobs of the building and stuff. And you're like this. Hey, thanks, boss. Grateful to have a job. And they'll go, well, aren't you all happy? What's with you? God's on the throne. What's your alternative? Desolation of soul. It's not worth it. Now I end with this. How do we fight fear? Grab the word of God and cry out to Him and say, Lord, your Bible says, Matthew chapter 10, verse 29, Jesus said, are not two sparrows sold for a copper coin? And not one of them falls to the ground apart from your Father's will. But the very hairs of your head are all numbered. Do not fear, therefore, for you are more valuable than many sparrows. Who said that? Jesus said that. About who? You. And by the way, if a sparrow could read, that's pretty comforting. In fact, I'm going to end. We're out of time. I'm going to end with that. This is a true story. Happened today at my house. This morning, I'm looking out the window. And I told you before, we have a gazillion birds in our backyard. So they're out there eating, and I'm watching. And they're all kind of flitting and jumping around. And then, like, something flies by or whatever. And they go to the trees. And then one comes back, three come back, 10 come back, 30 come back. Except there's this one sparrow. He's sitting there. And then, like, the dog runs by. And then I'll go back in the tree. Except this one sparrow, he's just sitting there. He's pecking along, eating. He's not moving for nothing. This is a true story. And he catches my attention. And I'm like this. Bird, a hawk flies by or whatever it was big, scared him. Look in the tree. And he's just sitting there. Ning, ning, ning, ning, ning, ning, ning, ning. And every time, he'd never move. He didn't budge. Birds of a feather flock together. He doesn't move. So I walk out there. And they all fly. And he's... And then he flies over to where the water is at, and he goes over there kind of near it to get some water. And he's got his beak down on the concrete where there's some, but he's not pecking on the water yet. He's not getting a drink. He's moving. He's getting kind of closer to it. And then he finally gets over to the water. He's drinking. He's drinking water. And all of his friends come back. And then I move from under the umbrella. And they all go back and they all fly away again. And he doesn't move. Then he turns and he goes over, flies again. This is like 30 feet. Flies over back to where the food's at. And he kind of crashes and then gets back. He's pecking away and eating. And I said, Lord, this is fantastically strange, amazing. Nothing scares him. He's a little awkward. He's a little awkward. He kind of fumbles around, but he's eating and drinking and he's fine. And he can fly. You know what? He was there again tonight right before I came. They come in the morning, they come at night, and they eat. This bird is got to be deaf and blind. No, I'm serious. He has to be. Because when everyone else is afraid, he's not afraid. When they all flinch and fly up because a hawk flew by, he's not eating. He's not aware. He's eating, and he's drinking, and he's flying, and he's fine. He's completely different than all the others. And tonight I thought, Lord, this message, I want to thank you, God, for this. Because that little guy, he might be deaf. He might be blind. But he chirps with all the rest of them. It's in his DNA. He's fine. One thing's for sure. He's not very nervous about stuff. And when your soul is desolate and you're fearful that you're far from God, you're afraid of everything. And Jesus says, hey, Jack, I'll give you a verse for tonight. That little sparrow out there, my father's really keen on that little bird. And whatever happens to that little bird, it's not going to happen without my father knowing about it. And you need to think about that. There's no need for you any longer as of tonight to be desolate of soul. The Lord is waiting for you to come back home. And for those of you who are saying, Pastor Jack, I checked all the bases and I'm fine. Then listen, just ride it out, my friend. You're going through a time of growth. There's a desert time for the soul. It's okay. You'll make it through. And when you come on the other side, oh man, the waters are sweet and the grass is green and it's beautiful. And you will not be like an owl in the wilderness or the pelican in the wilderness or the owl in the desert. And you won't be one lone little sparrow lost on top of the house. You'll be down there all around people in this world. They're freaking out, scared, and flinching about everything. But God has blinded you, thank God, to the evils that will befall the world. He has set your heart on the pilgrimage. And as a Christian, you're heading home. And you don't forget that. Father, we pray tonight, Lord, in Jesus' name, that we would pursue you, seek after you, follow you somewhere. Maybe in my own backyard in one of those trees, there's a little fat, chubby little sparrow just happy as a lark tonight. Probably dreaming about eating more seed in the morning. Is he blind? I don't know. Is he deaf? I don't know. But if he's not, he's just the most Christian sparrow. And what a witness. And tonight, Father, may we tonight decide here and now to give it up to you. We ask it in Jesus' name, and all God's people said, Amen.
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9: 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You know, this message is part of Pastor Jack's series called The Disciplines of Life. 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
21: News this hour from Town Hall. I'm Jason Walker. Prominent executives from big tech, aerospace and defense, and many others joining President Trump on his trip to China. Here's correspondent Bob Agnew.
22: The president told reporters he plans to have lengthy talks with China's president Xi Jinping about the war with Iran. Aside from that topic, the two are expected to talk also about a wide range of issues, including trade and artificial intelligence. Executives that have been invited include Tim Cook of Apple, Goldman Sachs' David Solomon, and Elon Musk, who heads Tesla and SpaceX. Bob Agnew reporting.
21: Secretary of Defense Pete Hegseth facing some tough questions from lawmakers on Capitol Hill. Pentagon chief, though, says the military has plenty of missile defense systems as well as other weapons. In Britain, Prime Minister Keir Starmer under pressure to step down as the junior ministers have quit and members of Parliament urge him to go. Here's Bernie Bennett.
23: Four junior ministers have quit in protest as Prime Minister Keir Starmer refuses to heed growing calls to resign. 87 members of his own party have resigned from Parliament in protest. Starmer has promised to, quote, get on with governing, defying calls from more than 80 MPs who are urging him to leave immediately or set out a timetable to do so after his Labour Party suffered heavy election losses. Amid the uncertainty, King Charles III is set to give a speech on Wednesday to open the next parliamentary session and outline the government's plans. Bernie Bennett reporting.
21: Troubling news about the education of our children these days. Researchers warning the United States has gotten themselves into a reading recession, a slide that predates the COVID pandemic. The analysis of test scores shows in a number of school districts around the nation that kids today just are not learning how to read. More on these stories, townhall.com.
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21: American hotels say the promised economic boon from soccer's World Cup did not materialize. At least it hasn't yet. Bookings extremely light in several cities. And another problem, a major glitch in ticket sales in several markets. Breaking news and analysis, townhall.com. Well, the man who died after stepping in front of an airliner has been identified by authorities in Denver as Michael Mott. Denver International Airport CEO Phil Washington explains why his presence was missed early on.
0: Last Friday night, the ground detection sensors set off an alarm at this location at 1110. DEN's operator on duty reviewed the alarm and identified a herd of deer just outside of the perimeter fence, very near to where the incident occurred. They did not initially see the trespasser. The camera view was alternating between the wildlife and the individual. There are some ditches in the area, so the person was out of view for a

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0: One of the clear evidences of a gospel-centered life is love for and submission to Christ. The same evidence is observable in Christian families. Does your home, your marriage, your family reveal that you live under the Lordship of Christ? Today on Truth for Life, Alistair Begg considers how our marriages can display the gospel to each other as well as to a watching world.
1: I invite you to turn with me to the New Testament and to Colossians and chapter 3. And let's just read from here initially and then a couple of other passages to set a wider context. Colossians 3 and verse 18, "Wives, submit to your husbands as is fitting in the Lord. Husbands, love your wives and do not be harsh with them. Children, obey your parents in everything, for this pleases the Lord. Fathers, do not provoke your children, lest they become discouraged." And now let's turn back to Ephesians and to chapter 5 and read again a similar exhortation by Paul when he writes to the church in Ephesus, Ephesians 5 and from verse 22. "Wives, submit to your own husbands as to the Lord, for the husband is the head of the wife, even as Christ is the head of the church, his body, and is himself its Savior. Now, as the church submits to Christ, so also wives should submit in everything to their husbands. Husbands, love your wives as Christ loved the church and gave himself up for her, that he might sanctify her, having cleansed her by the washing of water with the word, so that he might present the church to himself in splendor, without spot or wrinkle or any such thing, that she might be holy and without blemish. In the same way, husbands should love their wives as their own bodies. He who loves his wife loves himself. For no one ever hated his own flesh,

0: nourishes and cherishes it, just as Christ does the church, because we are members of his body. Therefore, a man shall leave his father and mother and hold fast to his wife, and the two shall become one flesh. This mystery is profound, and I am saying that it refers to Christ and the church. However, let each one of you love his wife as himself, and let the wife see that she respects her husband. And then finally, in 1 Peter and in chapter 3, and here is Peter on the same theme. 1 Peter chapter 3 and verse 1. Likewise, wives, be subject to your own husbands, so that even if some do not obey the word, they may be won over without a word by the conduct of their wives, when they see your respectful and pure conduct. Do not let your adorning be external, the braiding of the hair and the putting on of gold jewelry or the clothing you wear, but let your adorning be the hidden person of the heart, with the imperishable beauty of a gentle and quiet spirit, which in God's sight is very precious. For this is how the holy women who hoped in God used to adorn themselves, by submitting to their own husbands, as Sarah obeyed Abraham, calling him Lord. And you are her children, if you do good and do not fear anything that is frightening. Likewise, husbands, live with your wives in an understanding way, showing honor to the woman as the weaker vessel, since they are heirs with you of the grace of life, so that your prayers may not be hindered. Amen. May God bless to us the reading of his word. And our text tonight is just as short and as clear as our text this morning. This morning in the 18th verse, wives, submit to your husbands as is fitting in the Lord. And tonight, husbands, love your wives and do not be harsh with them. Or as J.B. Phillips paraphrases the second half of that, don't let bitterness or resentment spoil your marriage. We are in this position in studying in familiar territory out of a concern for the well-being of our children and the parental exercise of control by the parents of these same children, so that we might be clearly together in our desire to see them understanding the Bible and being conformed to the image of Jesus. And that then led us to a consideration of the family itself, setting the understanding of God's specific instructions for the physical family in light of his spiritual family, namely the church, which has caused us to think significantly about what it means to be the church, to be members of the church, and so on. And we saw this morning, and it's important that we remind ourselves of it this evening, that our understanding of these specific instructions, either here in Colossians or elsewhere as we've read it, these understandings, directly as it relates to marriage, must be viewed in the context of the gospel, must be understood in light of God's ultimate purpose in seeing men and women conform to the image of his Son. And that is why, for example, in Ephesians 5, Paul speaks about this immense mystery, which is usually mentioned when that passage is read at the services of a marriage. And he says, and I am talking about Christ and the church, which of course should cause people to say, but I thought we were here for a wedding. Why would he be talking about Christ and the church? Well, because marriage has to be understood in those terms. And as we said this morning, the chief end of marriage is to glorify God and to enjoy him forever. It is that same emphasis which caused Martin Lloyd-Jones in one of his books in one of his sermons, which then, of course, was eventually in a book, to say to his congregation, preaching along these lines, how many of us, he asks, have realized that we are to think of the marriage state in terms of the doctrine of the atonement? Books on marriage are found in a library under ethics. But he says they do not belong there. We must consider marriage in terms of doctrine, and that doctrine primarily of the atonement, of the seeking love of God for rebels whom he woos and wins to himself, and whom, and upon whom he pours out his spirit, and who he loves with an exclusive affection. That, says Lloyd-Jones, which is really that speaking the Bible, that gives us our bigger context. Now, with that said, let's just be very honest about things, as we must be, and recognize that we may embrace that, we may affirm it, we may say, yes, of course, we believe the Bible to be authoritative and clear in this regard. And yet, we live our lives in the mainstream of a contemporary culture which seems to pay scant attention to that, and in many cases is actually opposed to it. Men and women, in coming into our homes, in meeting us in common conversation, in accepting an invitation to dinner, or in engaging with us in a sporting event, if we are very honest, many of them who do not share our convictions and our faith could be forgiven for concluding that we have no higher view of marriage than that which is common in our culture. They could be forgiven for concluding that. I'm not suggesting that they would be right in concluding it, but I'm saying they could be forgiven. Because our contemporary view of marriage is vastly different from what we have just read. It is a union that is based, if you like, on fluctuating human experience. The kind of thing you used to do in the first flush of love when you had fastened your affection on some girl and you picked up one of those dandelions and you walked down the road with it blowing on it. She loves me. She loves me not. She loves me, and hoping desperately that it would end up at the right point, you know. That's so much the view, isn't it? She loves me. I love her. Maybe I don't. Maybe she does. Maybe we stick. Maybe we leave. Maybe we twist. Maybe we turn. You say, but wait a minute, that's not what we believe. No, I didn't say it's what we believe. I said our pagan friends could be forgiven for thinking it is what we believe because of the way we are tempted to behave. In other words, to make our own adjudication on these things, not on the strength of the instruction of the Bible, but on the shifting shadows and changing affections of passing time. And recognizing then, when we turn to a section like this, that we are dealing with the divine will and we are dealing with the divine word, and that the express reality of what is involved is, as from the very beginning of creation, that the two shall become one flesh. They will become one flesh. In other words, it is saying something that is vastly different from just a kind of mutual engagement with one another. It's something vastly different from hooking up. It is very, very different. In fact, it has little to do with a contractual obligation. It has everything to do with a divine covenant. And that is why the marriage ceremony itself and the way marriage is approached and the vows that are made by both husband and wife in marriage is important. It matters how it takes place, it matters where it takes place, and it matters among whom it takes place. Because if you think about it, the marriage bond is, number one, exclusive, right? It is that there will be one man and one woman. There will be a man and his wife. It doesn't involve anybody else. None of this nonsense about two and three involved in the process of contemporary thought. Secondly, it is publicly acknowledged. You say, well, how would it be publicly acknowledged? Well, because the person leaves. Leaves where? Leaves their house. Leaves their family. Ceases to be what they were and becomes something absolutely different. I came on a marriage the other day with my children. We were in Utica, New York. Not my children, my three of the grandchildren. And we came on a wedding, and it was out in the square. And I turned to Sue and I said, you know, years ago, this would have been a treasure trove. Because in Scotland, one of the things that happened when the bride and groom and the wedding party left the church was that they threw money out of the windows. Now, this is Scotland, understand. Scottish people don't throw money away, not by nature, but they threw money out of the windows. And so it was a phenomenal afternoon when I was riding my bike home from school, and I came on the Presbyterian church just round the corner from my home, and the cars were there. Oh, I parked the bike, and I waited. I didn't care how long the service lasted, I waited. And then the small crowd assembled, and eventually they shared their joy in marriage and their largesse, and it was very, very clear what had happened. They had been in their home. The man had come from his home. The wife had come from her home. They'd come into the church. They'd now been united with one another, and they were going away entirely differently. We understood that. That was what had happened. It was something far more significant than often what we see now. So that the nature of it is exclusive. It is publicly acknowledged. It is absolutely permanent. And he will cleave to his wife. She will cleave to her husband. The picture is sticking with it. It's super glued together. And it is consummated. Consummated by sexual intercourse. That is biblical marriage. Do you hear that, young people? Do you hear that, teenagers? As you listen to all the voices in your ears, understand this, and understand this too, that God who made you knows how it works, and how it works properly, and the disaster that accompanies it when we decide to try it in our own. This is the Word of God. It is valid, it is permanent, it is universal. And when it entered upon as God intends, as we said this morning, it is an advertisement for the Christian faith. And how we need this advertisement for the Christian faith. Do you realize that it was in 1964, when I was 12 years old, that the Sex Information and Education Council of the United States of America was set up to deliver sex education in schools? And in 1964, it supported ideas such as merging or reversing sex roles, liberating children from their parents, and abolishing the traditional vow, a government organization established so that children may be impacted in this way. Goodness gracious, how long is it since I was 12? It's what, 57 years, half a century. Are you surprised by where we are today? You shouldn't be. 1979, the Gay Liberation Front manifesto reads, "We must aim at the abolition of the family, founded on the archaic and irrational teachings of Christianity." Make no mistake about it. We do not wrestle against flesh and blood, but against spiritual wickedness in the heavenly places. And the absolute point of contact in contemporary culture is right here in the realm of sex and marriage and family. You have to be dead not to know that. And you have to be of the most naive of people not to take seriously our real need to cry to God to revive the church in the midst of these years, and so that it might be that our marriages, our homes, our kids are an attractive alternative, are an adventure that is labeled following Jesus. Now, at the time of Paul's writing, there were in existence both Judaistic and Greek and Roman codes of ethics that related to family living, related to the life of the house. And so it is no surprise that Paul himself, given that kind of framework, would, under the direction of the Holy Spirit, be providing, if you like, the rules or the codes or the framework for marriage within the context of the gospel. And so when you think about that, and you think about the people living in the contemporary world, or the Greco-Roman world, who knew what it was, that the husband was supposed to be this, the wife was supposed to be that, and they would say, yes, well, this seems to make absolutely perfect sense. But what they wouldn't get is what is at the heart of what Paul is saying. Because the heart of what Paul is saying is that the execution of these principles is under the lordship of Jesus Christ. That Jesus Christ is Lord. He is Lord as creator of the universe. He is Lord as the one who has redeemed his people from our sins. He is the Lord who reigns in heaven. He is the Lord who will return again. He is the Lord who will reign in a new heaven and in a new earth. And so the lordship of Jesus Christ is then to be on display, not simply in the church as it gathers, but is to be on display in the home life of the members of the church. I've been greatly challenged just recently. Crossway came out with a wonderful new copy, an abridged version of The Reformed Pastor by Richard Baxter, which was written in the 17th century. The original book is hundreds and hundreds of pages. It's just very hard to read. And so this individual has done us a great favor by reducing it in quite a masterful way. And Baxter's exhortations are based on Acts chapter 20, verse 28, which reads, "Pay careful attention to yourselves and to the flock." Now, first of all, to yourselves. Now, in doing that, we have to take seriously what the Bible is conveying. Earlier, we noted that for the wife to submit to her husband in this way is somewhat necessarily conditioned, if you like, and conditioned significantly by the demand which then follows here in verse 19. So, wives, you submit to your husbands as is fitting in the Lord, and husbands, you love your wives and don't be harsh with them. This is the two pieces, if you like, of the puzzle. That's why we read 1 Peter 3. That's why we read Ephesians chapter 5. So you have submission and you have love. Now we might ponder why it is that these things are set in juxtaposition to one another in this way. I think it may be because, if we are honest, we understand the particular susceptibility of each member in marriage. Namely, the susceptibility of the wife to chafe and push back under the leadership of her husband, and the susceptibility of the husband to seek to abuse his leadership role in giving direction to the family and seeking to love his wife. Now, again, I'm going to keep saying this because it is so vitally important that these admonitions are not culturally bound, they are permanently valid. And the countercultural element to what Paul is writing here is what he has to say concerning the love that a husband is to show. Now, let's just acknowledge that he puts this both positively and negatively. Positively, to love your wife means that we must do sacrificially. Sacrificially. The model, the measure of a husband's love is to be Jesus' love for his people. Couldn't we have made it a little harder? Husbands, love your wives as Christ loved the church. When Paul writes in Philippians 2, in that amazing passage about Christ, who did not think equality with God something to be grasped, but made himself of no reputation, in that context, Paul makes these exhortations. In humility, count others better than yourselves. Look out for the interests of others rather than your own. And remember, when you're tempted to say, but I don't want to do that, that your example is Jesus, who was prepared to give up himself sacrificially, even to death on a cross.
1: You're listening to Truth for Life with Alistair Begg. We'll hear more tomorrow. As we study what the Bible says about God's design for family life, we have a visible, tangible testimony to the reality that we're not on earth by chance. God made us and gave us the gift of children and the family unit. But there are many who dispute this reality, claiming that science somehow disproves the existence of God. So today we're excited to offer you a free audiobook that looks at this claim from the perspective of a scientist. The book is called Can Science Explain Everything? And it's written by Oxford mathematician John Lennox. He unravels the scientific argument that life on Earth excludes God, and then he proves that scientific explanations align with what the Bible teaches more often than you might think. This is a helpful resource for bridging the gap with unbelievers. It explores creation versus the Big Bang theory, the age of the Earth, and the miracles performed by Jesus. And John Lennox doesn't take a combative stance. He simply lays out the evidence. And while he's a well-known scholar, he's written Can Science Explain Everything in a way that's easy to understand by walking you through his logic as if he's sitting across the table from you, having a conversation. If you've ever been challenged to clearly address the tension between faith and science, this is a great book to get you started. It's available today for free as a downloadable audiobook at truthforlife.org/science. And feel free to share this link with others you know so you can listen to and discuss the book together. 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Again, the link is truthforlife.org/science. I'm Bob Lapine. Thanks for listening. How can a husband love his wife in a way that glorifies God? We'll learn tomorrow from the perfect role model. The Bible teaching of Alistair Begg is furnished by Truth for Life.
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3: The first of the queen-like qualities I want to emphasize is what I find in Esther, a grace-filled charm and elegance. Here was a woman of great grace. Though she came to the harem somewhat reluctantly, she did not come with a sour attitude. I'm convinced she sensed God's hand in it.
4: As a woman of strength and dignity, Esther has become a model for the ages, and rightfully so. She not only demonstrated integrity, but her courage would alter history forever. Today on Insight for Living, Chuck Swindoll continues his study of her life story. Chuck set the scene yesterday. Esther is in her late teens, perhaps her early 20s, when we find her in the powder room of the palace. She's there with other contestants who are putting on their makeup for the Miss Persia pageant. With this imagery in mind, let's pick up in Esther chapter 2.
3: The Bible is replete with examples of the significance and the strength, the power God has given the woman. Look at Proverbs 11:16. A gracious woman attains honor. Violent men attain riches. Isn't that interesting? There is something about the grace and, as I shall say later, the charm of a woman that brings her a place of honor that we men would love to have but cannot attain. Look at 12:4. An excellent wife is the crown of her husband. She is the final jewel. She is the uppermost crown. She gives him a place of significance, personally and publicly. Look at 18:22. He who finds a wife finds a good thing and obtains favor from the Lord. And 19:14, same book, next chapter. House and wealth are an inheritance from fathers, but a prudent wife is from the Lord. You have a wife who leads the family with good, reasonable sense that is in her realm of leadership. Do you have one who gives you prudent counsel? You have been given that person from the Lord. I wonder what when the last time was you told her that. That she comes to you as his gift. There is a strength of character and there is a sense of dignity about the godly woman that cannot be found even among godly men. We're looking into the life of an Old Testament woman named Esther as we study this wonderful biography. I'd like to have you turn back to the second chapter. The land is Persia. The place is Susa, or as it's otherwise called, Shushan, the capital of Persia. The king is Ahasuerus, otherwise known as Xerxes. His wife, Vashti, has been demoted from the throne for reasons we'll not get back into, but we covered that last time. She is a forgotten soul, never to be mentioned again. He comes back from war, and he's lonely and in need of the affection and care and enjoyment and pleasure of a wife. His counselors say, here is a unique way to do it. Let's find every possible available beautiful young woman in the kingdom, in all the provinces, and let's bring her here and let you take your choice, and she will become the queen. Notice in reading chapter 2 of Esther, verse 3, the development of the story. Let the king appoint overseers in all the provinces of his kingdom, that they may gather every beautiful young virgin to Susa, the capital, to the harem, into the custody of Haggai, the king's eunuch, who was in charge of the women, and let their cosmetics be given them. It's plain and simple, a beauty contest. And the women come from all the provinces. The plan was that the finalist would be given an opportunity, literally, to have an audience with the king. They would spend a night with the king. They would bring with them all their elegance and charm and seduction and beauty that they could possibly muster in a year's time. And he would make his choice once he has been with these women. Out of the midst of all of this, Esther comes on the scene. Now you might think, as you hear the story, with the basis being perhaps the Rose Bowl Queen we're familiar with, or Miss America, or Mrs. America, you might think women from all over the kingdom clamored for an opportunity to be a part. I rather suspect they did, except for one. Look at verse 5. There was a Jew in Susa, the capital, whose name was Mordecai. Verse 7. And he was bringing up Hadassah. That's a Jewish word that means myrtle, as in the plant. That is Esther. That's a Persian name meaning star, as in the star of the heavens. She was given that name later in her adult life. He was bringing up Esther, his uncle's daughter, for she had neither father nor mother. Now the young lady was beautiful of form and face, and when her father and her mother died, Mordecai took her as his own daughter. What you don't read, but you have to see between the lines, is that she is in the minority. She is living as a captive in a foreign land. Her home is Jerusalem, that is her people's home, the land of Palestine. And because of the turning and twisting of historical events, her people have been brought in exile to Persia. So she's living a life, rather obscurely, in the home of Mordecai. I'm sure it was a sheltered home, a monotheistic home, a home of great care and concern for character and for deep beauty. On top of all this, she had a physical beauty that attracted people to her. Verse 8, it came about when the command and decree of the king were heard, and many young ladies were gathered to Susa, the capital, into the custody of Haggai. Now read carefully, that Esther was taken to the king's palace into the custody of Haggai, who was in charge of the women. I don't know if there was coercion. We're not told that she was forced to go, but I think it would be fair to say there was reluctance. I mean, just stop and think. Why would a young Jewish woman want to get involved in a plan that would involve time with a heathen king and the possibility of intermarriage outside her race. Why would Mordecai ever give his permission for such? Now, I think it's safe to say she went reluctantly. And by the way, isn't it refreshing to find a little reluctance in a beautiful woman? Isn't it a delight to come across a young woman who has been beautiful, especially so in her growing up years, so that when she comes to full bloom, we say, in her young adult years, that she's still surprised that you find her attractive? Isn't it delightful to observe true beauty, which carries with it a modesty and a reluctance to compete for honors physically? I see that in Esther, and I'm impressed by it. I mean, it doesn't take much imagination to realize that there was a competitive spirit in the harem. I mean, harems are not places where great character is cultivated. Can you imagine the scene of dozens of finalists as they make their way to this harem to have their place in the sun? I mean, can you imagine how tough it would be to maintain your spiritual equilibrium when everything in the scene around you is emphasizing the physical beauty of your body and that of all the other women in the harem? Before I read James Hastings' colorful comments about that very subject, let me read from the scriptures. I want you to see Esther in true beauty. You'll love her all the more. Verse 9, the young lady pleased him, that is, Haggai, the one in whose custody she was placed. The young lady pleased Haggai and found favor with him. So he, watch closely, quickly, watch the verbs, he quickly provided her with her cosmetics and food, gave her 7 choice maids from the king's palace, transferred her and her maids to the best place in the harem. I'll tell you, you've heard the old song, whatever Lola wants, Lola gets. Believe me, whatever Esther wanted, Esther could get. Because she not only won the favor of those who'd found her, discovered her, she has now won the favor of Haggai, who is the key to getting into the king's palace. And he says, whatever you want, you can have. Think of that. But none of it goes to her head. James Hastings, an old writer who does a great work on this biography, writes these things. The beauty of Esther's character is this. She was not spoiled by her great elevation. A weaker person would have been dizzy with selfish elation. The orphan girl who had grown up into beauty under the care of Mordecai was suddenly lifted from sheltered obscurity into the fierce light that beats upon a throne. The splendor of her career is seen in this very fact, that she does not succumb to the luxury of her surroundings. The royal harem among the lily beds of Shushan is like a palace in the land of the lotus eaters, where it is always afternoon. And its inmates, in their dreamy indolence, are tempted to forget all obligations and interest in securing every comfort wealth can lavish upon them. Of course, Hastings calls this scene of the harem a hothouse of narcotics. I mean, this is the place to get high on seduction, cultivating the ability to put your charm to use to get what you want, namely the highest office a woman could hold in the kingdom. Turn it on. And here's how. Available to this woman was all the jewelry, all the perfume, all the cosmetics, all the clothing that would be needed to make her physically attractive to the lonely king. Now, what we are about to read in the verses that follow, 9 through 17, are what I want to suggest are 6 queen-like character traits, not limited to Esther, but available even in our generation. I want to say something rather candidly that I hadn't planned to say, but I think it perhaps will add emphasis to these qualities. These are the kind of things, dads, that are to be passed on to daughters. And it is never too late.

0: So I think that he's really good at this, and probably far better than anybody in the news has paid attention to, from the standpoint that even his opponent takes away something that's of value to them while he gets what he needs for the American people. I just, that is just genius level negotiation at a whole different speed of light. But here's the thing that I think that he should go in there with very deft and determined jaw and say, and that is, Xi, if you want to have any consideration from the United States for our markets, if you want access to the things you want to sell us, if you want us to be in any way communicative with you, sell you our soybeans, do whatever it is that you're wanting out of a relationship with us, you have to stop messing around in the Ukrainian conflict and stop messing around in the Iranian conflict. Now, in Iran, they've been buying black market oil for years, getting it dirt cheap, cheaper than dirt, because the Ayatollahs starved their people. They're fine to take the low, low price and to sell them in mass quantity. Meanwhile, Xi has also helped Russia with technology, helped talk North Korea into sending troops up to Ukraine, which got slaughtered immediately. North Korean troops are worthless. They're the worst trained. There's no ability. But China has been kind of a behind-the-scenes chess player with Ukraine, and they've very much been a financial incentive for Iran. And those two things have to come to an end. I would say non-negotiable starting point for President Trump to have a successful summit with Xi. He needs to get them to understand that if they're going to be part of the good society, if they're going to be part of the world that's facing forward and not backwards, if they want to be considered a genuine welcome community to the community of nations, they have to do differently. And constantly empowering the bad guys is not the way to do it. In fact, it's about as stupid as a strategy as you can play, but Xi's glad to do it because he's getting cheap energy and he needs cheap energy. More on that coming up. But you've got to get, China has to take their fingers, their grubby little mitts, off of Ukraine and off of Iran. And that may look impossible, but I've talked to a lot of people, I'm going to ask people on today's show about it. Some people may say that's not doable at all, but I really question whether or not it is doable, because here's the thing. Yes, they're getting cheap oil from Iran. Yes, they're probably not going to get oil at that price from any legitimate country going forward, and maybe Russia's a little bit better, but they're still not really making them pay the appropriate price for the oil. President Trump has leverage when it comes to energy, unlike any president I've ever seen in my life. I think he can get an admission from China that they will not interfere with the Ukraine or the Iranian wars any further, and that they'll just be a bystander on the sidelines. That would be a tremendous first, number one priority to get out of them as they sit down with this summit in the very near future. Maybe you disagree. ThatKevinShow@gmail.com if you want to send me your thoughts. ThatKevinShow@gmail.com. Always interested in hearing them. But that's what I would like to see. One of the three things I would like to see President Trump do in his discussions with Xi coming up, and they're going to matter. He's also, I'm just saying this up front, he's also ticked with Iran, and I think he's going to start dropping bombs again on power plants and bridges, and try to avoid human, civilian casualties as much as possible. All right, Kevin McCullough, we've got a big show for you. Don't go anywhere.
1: 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U.S. doctors warn of a potentially bad year for Lyme disease, with an unusually high number of tick bites already reported. The CDC issued an early advisory to the public, as May is usually when tick bites are already spiking, and it's already started. 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
3: Promise them on all nations doing business with them, etc. I think you got to get really tough really fast. But there's two other things I would like to see the Trump administration push for, and I just learned of one today. Overwhelm Xi and the Chinese delegation with America's true AI dominance. Now, they're trying to build energy plants and bring them online as fast as they can to put up, you know, energy farms so that they can farm enough power to have AI really do what they need AI to do. America already has AI dominance on the planet. We've already got power grids. We've already got power farms. We've got a lot of things that are going on. We're going to build more. We're going to do more. We should be powering them with nuclear, but we're going to do them with fossil fuels. We're going to do them with coal. We're going to do them however we need to do. We're gonna put these data centers and these power farms in, and we're not going to let China win that. We cannot allow them to win the AI battle, because if they do, they're gonna express military dominance over the rest of the world, and we can't allow that to happen. They can't be allowed to become the only preeminent superpower on the planet. So, what's he doing by way of AI? What should we promise? What should we do? What should we focus on in relationship to this topic? Well, one of the things that the president's doing that I think is really smart is he's bringing all the tech bros on Air Force One with him. So you got Musk, you got the head of Apple, you got the head of a couple of the other ChatGPT and some of the others that are working on the AI next gen development, and they're gonna have very candid discussions and say, look, we are the dominant AI force to be reckoned with, and we can do it so easily, and we can do it pristinely, and you can't stop us. They need to overwhelm and intimidate the Chinese delegation with the AI dominance, just so that they simply understand that America's not behind, and we're not going to fall behind. That with Trump, what we're going to do is we're going to press forward and maintain the advantage as best we can. And the partnership between Trump and Elon alone is going to change that conversation, because everybody thinks that Elon is on the outs with Trump. He's actually not. He never has been. But China really likes Elon. They think his cars are cool. They like the stuff that he does by way of the space stuff and all the rest of that. Well, he can have a powerful role in discussing this stuff with them. And just by being there, sitting next to Trump or being on Trump's side of the table, it's going to mean something to all of the Chinese negotiators that are there and the different levels of who they are meeting with. And I think that is important on a couple of different levels, but mainly it says to Xi technologically, you're not going to get an advantage in the tech sector, and you're not going to get the advantage long-term militarily because of that advantage in the tech sector. And we reserve the right, by the way, to use our advantage to cripple you militarily if we feel threatened or in need to. They got to be straightforward about this. You can't just pussyfoot around. You've got to actually say what you mean and demonstrate the truth of what you're saying at every turn. But I feel like this could be, if done properly, the sleight of hand single stroke that more masterfully produces a Trump win across more areas of policy and impact than anything else he could do here in the early part of his second term. Want to know what it is? It's this simple. Cut an energy deal with Xi that he cannot refuse. Tell him, you're buying oil from Iran at this rate. You're buying oil from Russia at this rate. They're dirty sources. You have to clean it up. You have to refine it. You have to do all that mess. This is what you're paying. This is how much you're getting for it. You think you're getting a deal. It's all black market. You're not in good standing with the rest of the global community, et cetera, et cetera. And then he goes, but

0: if you allow America to begin to be your energy supplier. We have more natural gas and cleaner oil than anybody else on the planet. We can supply your needs and never even touch or come within a threatening touch of hurting ours. We have that much energy at our disposal. And remember, we have control of the Venezuelan energy. We may soon have control of the Iranian energy, but we've got a lot of energy at our disposal. Encourage China to come out of the shadows, no more black market stuff. Cut them a price on the public market that is the lowest that it can possibly be, because we have more volume than anybody else, and ask them to cut that deal. Now, what does that do? Well, on a couple of things, it's very practical. On the Russian front, you bankrupt Putin, because Putin needs China to buy a lot of his illegal oil to keep his wars going. There may already be rifts here, because you're seeing Putin talking about maybe heading home before long. Who knows? But it would put at least a little division between Putin and Xi, which is really in our interest to not have them acting in unison. Secondly, it ends Chinese relationship with the Ayatollahs and the horrendous, heinous people in charge in Iran. We don't have to go through a strait of anything to get it to them. We just sail straight across the ocean. There is zero delay in terms of what America can deliver to China. We can do the same thing to Europe, and we should be. We should be going country to country in Europe saying, we can get you energy at a lower cost than what you're paying. Let us be your primary supplier. We could do that in a heartbeat. What that would do with Russia and Iran, though, is it would completely begin to cut off, sever the relationship between them and China, which does not benefit China a great deal. They buy cheap stuff from them to burn in their plants as energy. They would get higher density, better quality, cleaner energy from us. Our energy producers would make money. Our economy would get better. The price of energy across the board would drop. And you would be taking a different approach with Xi, as opposed to always having hostility language involved. You're now talking about with him, looking at it from a mutually beneficial standpoint. He may still be a hostile power, but at least you're talking about doing things from a mutually beneficial standpoint. And I think that could be a really huge deal. So what do I want out of Trump? I want him to get China to sever their relationship to the two wars. I want them to be completely impressed by our tech bros as they roll up with the president. And I want the president to cut an energy deal that would make China a customer of the U.S. For years to come, peeling them away from Iran and Russia. We'll see. It probably won't happen. I'm being told all over the place it's kind of pie in the sky. But that would be the three things I would want to see happen if I could get into President Trump's ear for a day. Kevin McCullough coming right back. Don't go away.
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0: guys from New York. That Kevin McCullough.
1: All right, welcome in. It's the Tuesday edition, and you know that every Tuesday we focus a little more on foreign policy than some of the other days of the week, and I'm very glad to do that. This portion of the show brought to you in part also by Project Angel Tree, summer camp for kids whose parents are incarcerated. And friends, I know that Christian summer camp for me made a huge difference as a young person. Would you give a young child whose parent has made a mistake but has seen the error of their ways an opportunity to know God and nature for themselves? I would appreciate it if you would. 888-206-2746, 888-206-2746, to help a child find Angel Tree Camp this summer. KT McFarland is back with us. KT, always a pleasure to have you here. I'm reading this morning that, and I wrote about it at Town Hall, that, you know, Trump and Xi are going to meet. They're going to talk about a number of things. The top three priorities I would like to see the president focus on would be to express to China in the strongest of terms that it's really not in their interest to continue meddling in either the Ukraine or the Iranian wars, that they should understand that technology is something that America is going to dominate, and he's going to have all the tech guys with him. I think the tech bros being on Air Force One is just the coolest. But the thing I really want him to do is to slice up a deal and make this possible to sell liquid natural gas to China in enormous amounts and basically have them cut off Iran and Russia from their energy supply, and in some ways deepen a relationship with us that begins to peel them away from that axis of evil a little bit at a time. That's what I would love to see him do. What would you like to see him do?
2: Well, I think those are all great, and I think that the first one is achievable, maybe, kind of. They'll say something nice. The second one is definitely China wants to have continued economic relationships and trade relationships with the U.S. The third one, I mean, we'll see, but that would be a great pitch for President Trump to make to China. The reason China doesn't want to get off of Iranian oil and get on to American oil or liquefied natural gas is because ours is more expensive. China buys from Iran at a greatly discounted rate because it's illegal. And China doesn't care that it's illegal. China doesn't care that Iran has been sanctioned. China just cares about cheap oil, cheap gas, and it buys from Iran for that reason. I think that there, when you look at why is President Trump doing this trip, and it's the tech bros. It's for a couple of reasons, mostly with regard to trade. We want China to buy our agricultural products. We want to buy from China rare earth minerals, which we don't have any of our own, but we're quickly on the way to getting them. China's interest in this is they want to buy our microprocessing chips, and they want to sell to the American consumer. Now, China needs us more in this trade than we need them, but we both need each other. And what I think the president is trying to do is say, okay, let's regulate. You know, we're not going to give up on the fact that we're strategic competitors, potentially strategic adversaries. But what we want to do is regularize our trade relationship in the meantime. And that's a good goal. That's a good goal for us, and it's a good goal for China. The Iran part of it, though, is the more interesting, in a lot of ways, more interesting question, because China needs Iran's oil. China needs the oil that it gets out of the entire Middle East region that it's not getting now. It's not just Iran, but it's oil from Iraq and Saudis and UAE. None of that is getting to China right now. And so the Chinese have a real incentive to work with us to close this war out, to open the strait, to open the Gulf. In other words, to pressure Iran to cut a deal.
1: So this is going to happen concurrently with what some experts are saying will be a resumption of kinetic activity in Iran. And I'm curious, first of all, do you agree with that premise? It seems like the president was very put out yesterday with this kind of laughable response that the Iranians made to the most recent ceasefire proposals. And he has said they have been running on fumes when it comes to extended time to cut a deal to begin with. Do you think that he will resume that activity, and would it be to his advantage for it to be going on while he's in China talking with Xi?
2: I honestly don't think he's going to do it while he's in China, just because that's a lot of moving parts. And it really will detract from what I think will be a very successful trip with China and a trade trip. Will he resume? Yes, I think he will. If I were advising him, I would say immediately open up the strait. So resume Project Freedom, whether it's the United States escorting vessels, whether it's the United States providing defense against anything Iran could do to attack those vessels going through, but open that right away, because that will have the biggest effect on the global price of oil and therefore the gasoline price that we're paying at the pump. And at the same time, I would say, yes, resume military action. Certainly keep the blockade for a long time, but resume military actions to convince Iran to have a serious negotiation. I mean, these are really two different things. One is open up the strait. And the other is, Iran, will you do a deal with us? And as long as the strait is closed, there's pressure against us because of, well, the pressure against the world because of the high oil prices. As long as the blockade is in place, so those are two different things. The Strait of Hormuz being closed by Iran, and then the blockade that we're imposing on Iranian vessels. That hurts Iran, and that frankly hurts China and anybody who's buying cheap Iranian oil. So I think both of them to be addressed immediately upon return, but I think you can't just expect Iran to come back now with some kind of a reasonable proposal. They're done.
1: Nobody thought they were going to come up with a reasonable proposal to begin with. They are games players.
2: That's wash, rinse, and repeat. You know, have a negotiation, delay, agree to part of it, let's renegotiate it. It's wash, rinse, and repeat.
1: Yeah.
2: As you said, delay, delay, delay. So President Trump was pretty clear when he said, I'm not even going to read that. It's just such garbage, their proposal. So I think he's concluded that, okay, we've given every opportunity for Iran to have an off-ramp, every opportunity for Iran to negotiate. Now we're on to plan B.
1: Iran, despite being blockaded and having ceasefire to the degree that it is in place, has been firing missiles and drones at people like the UAE. I'm hearing rumors that the UAE is getting ready to respond as well. Will we see more of that from Abraham Accord members taking on their own defense and saying, you're going to shoot stuff at us, we're going to shoot back?
2: Yeah, you'd be crazy not to shoot back, right? Every country should defend itself. And I think the irony, and what probably Iran didn't anticipate, is by attacking the Gulf Arab countries, UAE particularly, that the UAE and other Gulf Arab countries would fight with Israel, on the side of Israel, and the United States against Iran. And when all the dust settles, I think that what you will see is the Abraham Accords, which were originally a trade relationship and diplomatic relations, is now going to have a military component where Israel and these Gulf Arab countries will unite or somehow have a security relationship with each other to pledge for their mutual defense. Israel is already loaning or giving or selling to the UAE the Iron Dome.
1: Yeah. How close to the midterms can this run and not impact what the Republicans need to do to not just hold the House, but maybe win a couple of seats? They're winning a lot of redistricting battles right now. It looks like they could pick up some seats. But what do they have to do to not feel the impact, particularly of the pump prices, come November?
2: Well, that's the key, is to get the oil flowing again, get global oil flowing again. We've got our own oil. We've got plenty of our own oil. We're the world's largest oil exporters, the world's largest liquefied natural gas exporters, as you said at the beginning. But the global price is affected, and it's affecting the price at the tank, at the gasoline stations for American energy consumers. And it also is having an effect on anything made in America because, you know, gasoline is in part of all of our production and manufacturing and transportation and food chain, et cetera. So you've got to get the price down. And the best way to get the price down is to open the Strait of Hormuz.
1: Even though we don't need the Strait for ourselves.
2: It's not us. You know, it's a global price. It's like a straw going into a big cup. And, okay, so we have enough of our own, but other countries draw on the drinking through that straw of the cup. So, yeah, it's really, we've got to sort of do it for everybody else, even though it is for everybody else, because that everybody else part of it affects us. You know, the trade route through the Middle East, through the Strait of Hormuz, that's not our trade route. That's Europe, Middle East, Asia. that's stuff going, you know, the Europeans are affected by it. Obviously, anybody in the Middle East trying to buy or sell anything that goes to their ports. And big countries impacted is everybody in Asia, but particularly China. That's where all their energy comes from. That's where something like 15-20%. It's not just Iran's oil. It's, you know, as I said, it's all these other countries.
3: Yeah.
2: So it's, and it's if total energy needs of China is about all that Middle East oil together is probably 15%. That's a huge hit for Chinese industry to take if they're not getting 15% of their energy needs being met.
1: Which is where I think the U.S. could strike a deal. And even if we had to deflate prices artificially for a period of time, I think just peeling them off would be an incredible strategy. But we'll see. I mean, I'm certainly not the expert in this conversation. You are. And we always appreciate your insights. KT McFarland, thank you so much.
2: It's a pleasure. Thank you.
1: You got it. Kevin McCullough coming right back. Don't go away.
0: Stick around for more of That Kevin next.
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0: 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And that's because that kid went to an angel tree camp and had an amazing experience finding Jesus and learning all about life. Here to tell us why it's so good is Tom Tradup, who's been an advocate for Prison Fellowship and Angel Tree for a long time. And Tom, I think there's something very sweet, very innocent, very pure about a child that goes to camp for the first time. They're kind of not knowing what to expect, even if their parents haven't been in prison. I mean, just regular kids that are growing up in the suburbs feel sure. This way. But imagine the multiplied impact of living in high-rise projects in a hot city where the sun beats down and there's no air conditioning and you're surrounded by gangs and crime and all the rest of it. And you get to be taken out of that environment and put in a place where your feet touch grass. And you get to see what a tree feels like up close. And you get to, I don't know, ride a horse or paddle a paddle boat or take a canoe up a creek. You get to do all of this stuff that you've never done before. And the emotional impact of it, I think of it as like kind of like an exploding marker in some of those illustrations where kids get to color things and the color changes in it, and as it becomes like more 3D, the more they color. That's what you're doing to this kid's experience when he goes to summer camp. It's a life that they've never dreamed of, and it just takes them by surprise.
1: So many people who are watching and listening can't relate to what you just said, but it's totally, totally true. If you've ever seen the movie West Side Story, or if you go back further into the old black and white Glenn Ford Blackboard Jungle movie, that's where these kids live. I mean, the excitement is, oh, I get to go on the basketball court for half an hour and run around on the hot concrete. They may have a park in their neighborhood that's got one teeter-totter that, you know, 80 kids are trying to play on. Here's an opportunity where they get on a bus, they go out of the city. They are experiencing suburban and then rural life for the first time, and they get off that bus, and man, it's like in the opening of The Wizard of Oz, to keep the movie theme going, when Dorothy goes from black and white into Technicolor, they suddenly are at a summer camp that is a Christian fellowship from morning till night. They get three squares a day where they sit together with other kids, all of whom have a mom or dad in prison. So they don't feel in any way ostracized or like they're the odd person out. It's such an amazing experience for them. And because of you and your dollars that you donate, the miracle happens. It truly is a transformation of them in a way that changes their life for eternity.
0: And I really believe it's the best thing. I had a personal fondness for Christian camp when I was a kid growing up, and I didn't grow up in any of the challenges that these kids have. So imagine the impact it makes on them.
1: One of the things that they tell me is that, and I hear this from kids at several of the camps that we've visited, biggest thing for them, other than sitting around a campfire, because campfire is a huge deal, and never seen one of those before, is breakfast. A lot of them never get breakfast. And to have an opportunity to race across the lawn and get to the cafeteria, and they've got a woman who looks like Aunt Bee on the Andy Griffith Show mixing up pancakes. Some of them have never seen a pancake. Yeah, can you imagine this? And to get bacon and eggs or pancakes.
0: And to go back and to sit with their friends. And be like eat. Not worried about. Like,
1: yeah, it's just crazy how wonderful it is for them to take things that we take for granted home with them and to be excited about it. And it just really transforms their lives. I don't know how other to say it.
0: In rural Louisiana, where I went to camp, there was a cook that lived in the town where the camp was located. And towards the end of my time there, she could only come in one day a week. But when I first started going to camp there, she was there all 5 days of the work week. And her name was Aunt Mona, and elderly black lady, sweetheart. She would come in and make these biscuits on Wednesday. that from scratch, nobody knew the recipe. Only Aunt Mona knew the recipe. Those of us that were on kitchen staff for our counselor duties, we would try to figure out what was in the recipe. She'd never tell it to anybody.
1: Beef.
0: But then after we would have our lunch on Wednesday with an ample amount of Aunt Mona's wonderful biscuits rolls in us, we would all ask her to come out and sing because she had this lovely singing voice. And at like 96 years old, she would kind of hobble her way to the front of the dining hall. She had a little microphone and she'd sing us a song. And it was always an old spiritual of some sort. And it was like the highlight of the week. And talk about something that nobody had experienced. But for me, camp always meant not only food, but good food and maybe better food than these kids have ever tasted in their life. Because as you said, that's kind of like the Nonas are all in the kitchen doing the stuff for the camps. And so it's all really good stuff. Friends, it's so simple to do. It's a one-time gift of $200 takes one child to camp this year. 888-206-2794. 888-206-2794. You can also do it by going to thatkevinshow.com and clicking the banner at the top of the page, thatkevinshow.com. Click the banner at the top of the page or hit 888-206-2794 on your smartphone and go from there. Kevin McCullough, stay with us.

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3: Hello, I'm Jerry Stewart, and this is One Moment in America. Do you find yourself lately wrestling and struggling with a lot of problems and troubles? Wish you could just shake them off? Listen to this story. Do you have troubles and hardships? Wish you could just snap your fingers and they would all go away? Sounds good, but here's the truth. Without real struggles in life, you will be a weakling. And without the walls and barriers to crawl over, you will never grow. It was Patriot Edmund Burke who gave us today's word. He said, "He that wrestles with us strengthens our nerves and sharpens our skills." He goes on to say, "Our antagonist is really our helper." So, quit trying to skirt around the obstacles you come upon. Instead, face them head on. See that the struggles make you stronger, sharper, wiser. Then bust through. Yeah, your antagonist is really your helper. Think about it. I'm Jerry Stewart, and that was One Moment in America.
4: In healthcare.

0: 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It's That Kevin Show, thatkevinshow.com. Now, Monday through Sunday in over 400 cities across the country. Thank you for having us in your corner of the world. 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Jacob Olodort is back with us from the America First Policy Institute. And Jacob, it's been a one-note pony for the last 60-something days, maybe 70 days now. But where are we when it comes to actual progress, and what does it look like in terms of the long-term effect of this? Two reasons I ask. One, it does not seem like, even with Iran's latest proposal, that they're being very serious about the situation. And we do have pending midterms that I don't think Trump wants to create long-term havoc for those efforts because of this conflict. Can we chew gum and walk at the same time with Iran, I guess is what I'm asking.
1: Well, it's always an honor to be with you, Kevin, and your listeners. Thank you for having me on. I think the short answer is yes. And just stepping back, where are we? So Operation Epic Fury began February 28th. It has achieved all of its military objectives, as the president outlined. We do have the strait in its current condition. That is something that the planners have known about even before the operation was launched. We knew this would be Iran's only lifeline, basically, and so they're using it to hold the world hostage effectively and to try to prevent us from holding them accountable and getting the results that we need out of this. And what we need, ultimately, is an end state in which Iran gives up forever its nuclear ambitions, and which and by default as well, stops being a threat to the American people. And so, again, we've gotten a lot of the way there as far as degrading Iran's military capabilities. That was the objective of Epic Fury. That we had as well Project Freedom, securing the freedom of navigation and the blockade, which estimates say now Iran is several weeks away, or potentially several months, depending on which estimate you look at, away from collapse. This is having a tangible effect on hurting the Iranian regime directly, which is important for us because this is what will affect their decision-making, their intent to change their course, which, of course, to date, they aren't doing. The proposal they sent back over the weekend to the president, as he said, was insufficient. Again, they want to retain that nuclear weapon ability. They want to, continue to inflict harm. But the other piece of this, too, is that we've gotten the regime where we want them at the moment, and that is in a state of chaos for their planning purposes. So how does this all continue? Where does this all go? You mentioned the midterms as well. And for our listeners, it's important as well. Look, the price goes up and down of energy. It isn't the highest it's been historically. I mean, during the Biden years, when Russia invaded Ukraine, that was one of the record prices for energy. We're not there. I don't think we will be there. And I think the context matters, too, because we can go into the midterms saying that we are making the reason for the instability in prices much more stable.
0: Republicans won't be successful without a broad coalition. They've got to have independents. They've got to have some pretty sane-minded Democrats join their efforts in the states that they did well in 2024. To not just not lose the House, but hopefully maybe pick up a couple of seats. These redistricting wins are happening, but I am concerned that this this conflict drifts very far past, Memorial Day, July 4th. I think we're starting to look into some real issues there, and I just hope that we are able to, put a button on it before then and come home.
1: Well, elections is not my expertise, but I mean, I think stepping back, look, we have a lot of wins here to talk about. And the conflict you mentioned, I mean,
0: Iran has turned into a conflict. Something in 80 days that they've been doing for 7 years. So exactly. I do understand the A-B comparison there.
1: Right. I mean, the state of conflict, we're ending that. But I think more practically speaking, to your point, we are also building a coalition out there. We have also partners of ours that are working together, even independent of us, to ensure their defense. That's something that hadn't happened before. It's because of the Abraham Accords.
0: Right.
1: You have, for example, Israel and the UAE partnering for one another's defense. That's incredible. That means less U.S. presence in the region. That means we're giving to our allies and partners the ability to take ownership over their regions. It's something we've wanted. It's what the president's campaigned on. And I think, look, there is a bit of volatility. Sure. But I think as far as foreign policy writ large, you also have the Russia ceasefire that was announced. In my view, that is a downstream effect of an effective Iran strategy here. And so things are coming together. These are all complex, really, conflicts around the world that we are putting to an end. But I think there is, to your point, a narrative that we need to be talking about to the American public and explaining exactly this course that we're on that is just so important and so effective.
0: Well, and I think that the long-term good that can come of this, if we don't chintz out at the end, and that's really the problem. Trump has to be strong, and we have to win. Yeah. And just like my colleague Hugh Hewitt has been writing about recently, there is no other option. It has to be right. A decisive victory, and those people cannot be left in charge.
1: Right. Well, if anything, we've seen over the last 2 months is how poorly the Iranian regime has misread this president. I mean, if there's one issue he's been consistent on since the 80s as a civilian, it's the tariffs issue and trade, and it's Iran.
0: Yeah.
1: And he's acting on his word. And, you know, thank God for that. I mean, we have a president with impeccable instincts, a brilliant president. And I think, look, he's going to see this job completed as he sees it in a way that the American people are safer, that their economy, their well-being is more stable. You know, it may not happen immediately overnight. Nobody says it would, but it's happening right now, and I think we'll see the fruits of that very soon, I think.
0: Strange little curveball for you here at the end. Trump and Xi should be meeting sometime soon. Do you think it would be wise for Trump to try to proffer some sort of liquid natural gas deal with Xi and begin to peel him away from those other interests that he seems to be pretty arm-in-arm with at present?
1: Yeah, I think, look, going into the Trump-Xi meeting, I mean, we have tremendous leverage we've built up because of Epic Fury, but also because of the vulnerabilities of the Strait. Now, I mean, China is one of the biggest dependents. By the way, under market value, they've been acquiring oil through the Strait of Hormuz.
0: We call that black market around here.
1: Yes, exactly. That's exactly what they've been doing, much like elsewhere. And so I think we're walking into this meeting with that leverage, holding the cards, as the president would say. And I think, you know, his objective, as I see it, with China is to get that that deal, that arrangement that supports the American people, from which the American people are not under threat by the People's Republic of China. And I think probably the most favorable conditions is walking into this meeting.
0: Well, I hope that he not only gets the commitment that they'll, you know, play nice with us, but if we could develop at least one economic mutual interest with them, I think that does a little bit to drive a wedge between them and Russia and,
1: yes.
0: and some of the other nefarious partners that they've worked with. I don't think China's ever going to be like super chummy with us, but anything we can do to peel them away from the other guys, I think, is a good thing. And I'm hoping he does. We'll see where he goes with that. Jacob Olodort, always appreciate all that you're doing with the America First Policy Institute. Thank you so much for being with us.
1: Grateful to be with you, Kevin.
0: Got it. Thank Kevin you. McCullough coming right back from New York. Don't go away.
2: Stick around for more of That Kevin next.
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7: The first settlers to establish a permanent English settlement in the New World landed in Jamestown, Virginia, this day, May 13, 1607. Many of the 100 colonists sent out by the London Company died of hunger, malaria, exposure, or were killed by Indians. When their minister died, they wrote, "In memory of the Reverend Robert Hunt, during his life our factions were oft healed and our greatest extremities so comforted that they seemed easy in comparison to what we endured after his death. We all received from him Holy Communion as a pledge of reconciliation."
6: This has been an American Minute with Bill Federer. 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
4: All right, final few minutes of today's broadcast, and something happened last night that was kind of interesting, and I teased this earlier in the show, but I really wanted to make a statement about it because I feel like it's important. You know, music, pop culture, the things that people do, what they watch on TV, the movies they go to, et cetera, these things impact kids and families and people in a huge way. And for many years, when a contestant named Adam Lambert or a judge named Katy Perry or some other people were on a show called American Idol, there were oftentimes ways and places in which there were, you know, much less wholesome elements kind of glamorized. And so you had kids that were trying out, that were transitioning, and you had other things because Katy Perry had a soft spot for some, and there were other things that were, you know, on this big primetime show, big ratings, big gainer for ABC. That's why they air it. And it was one of those shows where you just had a lot of influences, and with music, with rock music, with pop music, with rap, with other things, there's always kind of an inclination that if you're going to have the most popular thing on TV, you're going to have to go with the most popular song, which sadly the music industry has continually gotten more and more kind of repugnant in terms of its vulgarity and its illicitness. And I have not watched the American Idol show in a few years, but my daughter is getting to the age now where she's interested in the performing arts. She's been in 10 musicals. She has, I think, nearly perfect pitch. And being a musician myself, I'm always a fan of watching musicians do well. And so we watched the entire season this year. We watched it from the very first rounds of the auditions all the way through the finale last night. And last night, I think for the first time in the history of American Idol, you had three confessing Christians that competed for the top spot in the final episode. And in fact, the winner and the runner-up both regularly still lead worship and are involved in service to their local church by way of their musical ability. And for all three of them last night, which they did, all three of them sang songs of worship in their final songs of contest. And then after the winner won, which I won't spoil it if you didn't watch it, but after the winner won, the winner also sang another Christian song, this one written by Chris Tomlin. And it was just an amazing night for the gospel on the most centric pop culture thing on TV last night for millions of households to watch and to have participated in. And these three people kind of wore their faith very strongly. Hannah Harper and Jordan McCullough, no relation, wore their faith very strongly throughout the entire season. And so I just, you know, I've been critical of different things in pop culture for a long time. For ABC to allow the voters to make this decision and to put them all on and to do it fairly and to let one of them win, I felt like was a very positive thing for America. I felt it was a very positive thing for the show American Idol, and I think it's a very positive thing for Christians and how well you're doing in music in the culture today. We need Christian musicians to sing the truth of the gospel and the ability of Jesus to change lives like we've never needed it before. And so I was kind of touched, dare I say, even brought to tears a little bit to see how so boldly And Carrie Underwood is a believer, and she's on the judges panel, and she spoke very articulately about this with Hannah Harper. She said, you know, you started out with an original song about God. You ended tonight with the last song that she participated in competition with an original song about God. And I don't know. It was a good thing. And I want to say, way to go, American Idol, way to go, America, for voting them through. And for last night to be something that really, I don't know. I was proud of the gospel. I was proud of the church last night. And I just wanted to say it. Kevin McCullough, we will see you next time.
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6: News this hour from Town Hall. I'm Jason Walker. President Trump preparing now to begin his talks with Chinese leader Xi Jinping in Beijing. The American Enterprise Institute's Matthew Continetti.
7: I think we need to have some type of dialogue on strategic arms with China. I think that's one reason why we can't continue down the Cold War pattern of just simply engaging in arms control with the Russians. In the new world where China is a rising nuclear power, they have to be included as well.
6: And the president has a lot of firepower with him on this trip. Several prominent executives going along, including Elon Musk. It was an attempt, and it fell short. A Republican remapping effort in South Carolina has been defeated after an initial vote in the state Senate fell short.
8: President Donald Trump had urged South Carolina to redraw its U.S. House map ahead of the November elections. The state House had previously voted in favor of letting lawmakers return after the regular session ends this week to consider redistricting. But the Senate also had to approve taking up redistricting. The 29-17 vote failed with just two votes short of the two-thirds needed. I'm Lisa Dwyer.
6: Asian shares trading mixed as enthusiasm over AI and other technology stocks gradually faded. Prosecutors have filed criminal charges against the operator of the ship that crashed into Baltimore's Francis Scott Key Bridge 2 years ago, killing six people. FBI's Jimmy Paul says it was preventable.
9: We know, as is laid out in this indictment, the collapse should never have happened. As alleged, the bridge was struck and collapsed because those who were responsible for the ship's operation deliberately cut corners at the expense of safety.
6: More on these stories at townhall.com.
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11: The name of Jesus elicits strong reactions. Pastor Greg Laurie says Jesus is the name that changes everything.
12: Everything Jesus did was wonderful. Everywhere he went, he created wonder. Walking on the water, healing the sick, even raising the dead. The more you know of Jesus, the more you will say he is wonderful. And all of that wonder will lead to worship and a desire to know him better.

0: probably met someone who left an indelible mark on your life. A friend, a loved one, a coach, a teacher. Maybe it was something they said, or the way they stepped in right when you needed it. Long after the moment passed, that impact stayed with you. Well, today on A New Beginning, Pastor Greg Laurie points us to the one who still changes lives like that today, but on a whole different level. A level that reaches to eternity. It's a message you don't want to miss.
1: So I heard about a guy who had the unfortunate last name of Odd. Imagine going through life with the name of Odd. You can anticipate what people said to him. Oh, that's odd. What a weird last name. That's odd. He got so tired of hearing that throughout his life, so he gave instructions that upon his death, he wanted his tombstone left blank. He didn't want anyone to comment on his name any longer. And so he did die. They buried him. And just as he requested, his tombstone was left blank. When people would walk through the cemetery and they would read the inscriptions on other tombstones, and when they came to the blank tombstone, they were overheard to say, "That's it." How many of you have heard this joke before? What do you want, a medal? That's odd. Names matter. People spend a lot of time thinking about what to name their children. Sometimes people go to court to have their name changed. And then you might get stuck with a nickname. Oh, I had one and I did not like it. My nickname was Pogo. I was named after a cartoon character called Pogo the Possum. Because apparently one of my aunts saw me as a little baby and said, "Well, he looks just like Pogo the Possum." I didn't quite see the resemblance. So I went through my entire childhood being known as Pogo. Well, of course, my name was Gregory. I was named after an actor that was popular back then, Gregory Peck. But my name has fallen out of favor. It used to be a very popular name, not any longer. It's not even in the top 1,000. Nobody names their kid Greg or Gregory. But don't get me started on the name Karen, okay? That name has really dropped in popularity. You know, in the 60s, it was like in the top five, lots of Karens. But since whoever that woman was named Karen, who did whatever it is she did, and then it became the thing we use to describe bad behavior, unfortunately, from women, now it has dropped down to 4,800. That's pretty low.

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3: Alvin Broaddus became Snoop Dogg, and Gordon Sumner became Sting. David Howell Evans became The Edge, and Paul Hewson became Bono. Brian Hugh Warner became Marilyn Manson, and Vincent Furnier became Alice Cooper. And Arnold Jerry Dorsey changed his name to Engelbert Humperdinck. It seems like Engelbert Humperdinck would change his name to Charles Dorsey, but the opposite took place. Well, I want to take those names to talk about the most important name ever given to any person. I bet you can guess who it is. Can you? It's Greg. No. It's Jesus, of course. And remember, the angel Gabriel came to both Mary and Joseph, told them they would have a child. And Gabriel said, and you will name him Jesus, because he will save his people from their sins. Jesus Christ. It's a name above all names. If you don't believe me, just use it in a conversation. Try doing it in a crowded room or in a restaurant. Just be talking about anything and just say, well, you know, Jesus Christ says, people will stop and look over at you for a moment. People use it to punctuate their sentences. People use it as a form of profanity. Isn't it interesting? They don't use other names. They don't, when they're angry, say, oh, Buddha, what was that? You know, they use the name that is above all names, Jesus Christ. And in a backhanded way, they're acknowledging there's power in that name. It's a name that divides time. It's a name that changes life. It's a name that everyone will bow before one day. At the name of Jesus Christ, the Bible says, every knee will bow and every tongue will confess that Jesus Christ is the Lord, to the glory of God the Father. Well, that brings us to Isaiah 9:6. He talks about what Jesus will do. And he gives us different names, if you will, or titles or descriptions of Jesus. And by the way, this was written 700 years before Jesus was born. You know this verse well. Let's read it out loud together. Isaiah 9:6. For unto us a child is born, unto us a son is given, and the government will be upon his shoulder, and his name will be called Wonderful, Counselor, Mighty God, Everlasting Father, Prince of Peace. Don't you love that verse? It really tells us about Jesus from both an earthly and heavenly perspective. Unto us a child is born. That's how we saw him on earth. The little baby was born in the manger of Bethlehem. But from heaven's perspective, a son was given. For God so loved the world, he gave his only begotten son. So we saw his entrance into our world, but he departed heaven to come and walk among us.
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3: This is the end of our series called Jesus and You in the Old Testament. In this series, we've looked at Jesus and his appearances in the Old Testament. Jesus said, your father Abraham rejoiced to see my day, and he saw it and he was glad. So Jesus was effectively saying, look, people, I knew Abraham. I talked with Abraham. So we know that Jesus made an appearance in the Old Testament to Abraham. We

assume it was when Abraham was preparing to sacrifice his son in obedience to God, and the angel of the Lord appeared and stopped him. And we believe that was not an angel at all, but it was what we call a Christophany, an appearance of Christ. Then we know that Jacob wrestled with an angel who he later said he believed was God, and he called the place the face of God, where he wrestled with his angel. We believe that too was another Christophany. Jesus appeared to Joshua before he conquered Jericho. He also appeared to Gideon when he faced the Midianites. So he made all these Old Testament appearances, because Jesus is in the Old Testament concealed and he's in the New Testament revealed. But now we come to this beautiful passage that tells us what his mission is, and it tells us more about his character. It's sort of like a diamond with many facets. You hold it up to the light and you turn it around and you see something different from every angle. And Isaiah 9:6 just shows us all of these facets of the diamond as we talk about Jesus. So let's start with the first part. And his name will be called Wonderful. That takes care of the dullness of life. I want to mention also that I want to thank Warren Wiersbe for his great outline on this particular verse in his book, His Name is Wonderful. So his name is wonderful. That takes care of the dullness of life. The word wonderful obviously comes from the root word wonder. And I wonder if we have not lost our sense of wonder in this modern world of tech. As Blaise Pascal said in the 17th century, quote, all of humanity's problems stem from the inability to sit quietly in a room alone. Man, if that was true in the 17th century, how much more true is it today? We all carry these devices around with us. You can't stand in a line to get coffee or anywhere else without pulling that phone out of your pocket. No one talks to each other anymore. We stare at the phone. Even when we come to a light in our car, pull out the phone, start scrolling. We're so distracted by this. And these phones are supercomputers. NASA engineers say a modern cell phone has more computing power than all of NASA had during the Apollo mission. Can you imagine that? That little device you carry in your pocket has more computing power than all of NASA had when they landed people on the moon. So it's an incredible thing. So here we now have access to the greatest libraries in the world, but we watch cat videos all day long. It makes no sense at all. And we have smart homes and smart cars and smart TVs, and we stream movies in 8K to our game consoles, and we have VR headsets where we can travel the world and see more real than reality at times. Then on top of that, you have AI that is changing everything before our very eyes. And yet with all of this tech literally exploding around us, you'll have someone say, usually young, I'm bored. Gene Twenge, a researcher on Gen Z, said, and I quote, we have a generation that is constantly stimulated, yet more bored, anxious, and restless than ever, end quote. I think that's true. And you see that they have iPad holders and baby strollers now. Is this a good idea? Experts say we're actually remapping the brains of these children and exposing them to all of the stimuli that we don't even know what the long-term effect of it all will be. And I think there has to come a moment where we put the cell phone away, we put the iPad away, and we go out in God's creation and just get our sense of wonder back again, right? So, his name is Wonderful. That word wonder can be translated as amazement, surprise, astonishment, admiration, bewilderment, worship. Everything Jesus did was wonderful. His birth was wonderful. His life was wonderful. His death and resurrection were wonderful. Everywhere he went, he created wonder. Walking on the water, healing the sick, even raising the dead. The more you know of Jesus, the more you will say he is wonderful. And all of that wonder will lead to worship and a desire to know him better. Ordinary people experience extraordinary things because of the wonder of Jesus. His name shall be called Wonderful. Again, that takes care of the dullness of life.
His name is Counselor. That takes care of the decisions of life. You know, people will go to Google, ChatGPT, Grok for answers to life's questions. I read about a young man who said that his chatbot had become his best friend. Dude, you need to get out more. I read a story about a young woman that literally married her AI avatar, actually had a wedding ceremony. This is insane, people. Here is the creator of the universe, the Almighty God, who's saying, I want to be your counselor. I want to reveal my will to you. And we turn to all these other places for direction. You know, well, some people will say, well, I'll just follow my heart. What does that even mean? Well, the heart wants what the heart wants. Shut up. I mean, stop. So what are you really saying? Are you saying you're going to follow your emotions or you're going to follow your intuition? Well, it's just my heart. Okay, problem. The Bible says the heart is deceitfully wicked above all things. Who can know it? Your heart can mislead you. Your emotions and even your intuition can mislead you, but God's word will never mislead you. This is where you need to look for direction. His name shall be called Wonderful Counselor. God wants to counsel you. And when we read that, it just reminds us that God has a plan for our life. Did you know that? God has a specific plan for your life that is actually unfolding right now. And he's going to reveal that plan as you study the word of God. His name shall be called Wonderful. That takes care of the dullness of life. His name shall be called Counselor. That takes care of the decisions of life. His name is Mighty God. That takes care of the demands of life. When Jesus walked this earth, it's important for us to realize that he was the God-man. Not man becoming a God. That's impossible. But God becoming a man and walking among us. Here's a perfect illustration of it. One day, the disciples and Jesus climbed into a boat and went out to the Sea of Galilee, and a huge storm came. And he was asleep in the lower part of the boat. What could be more human than being asleep from an exhausting day of hard work in ministry? So they woke him up and said, Jesus, we're going to die. Do something. So he came up on the deck and he said, peace be still. And the storm stopped. What could be more divine than stopping a storm? So there was Jesus walking among us, the man who wanted to tell us how to know God and the man who was God. And it's an amazing thing. And he's the Mighty God and he has this power for you. All power is given to me. And he said, now go therefore into all the world and make disciples. He said, you shall receive power after the Holy Spirit has come upon you.

0: Pastor Greg Laurie is offering so many rich insights today on the person of Christ. Today's message title here on A New Beginning, The Name That Changes Everything. And there's more to come. Here's an important question. You're hearing about Jesus, but do you know him personally? Have you ever come to him to ask him to forgive your sins and become your Savior? Pastor Greg, what would you say to the person listening who would like to do just that?
1: What I would say is, he's only a prayer away, which means if you will call upon the name of the Lord right now through prayer, he will hear your prayer and answer your prayer. Listen, if you want Jesus Christ to come into your life, if you want him to forgive you of your sin, if you want to know that you'll go to heaven when you die, just pray this prayer right now after me. Just pray, Lord Jesus, I know that I'm a sinner, but I know that you're the Savior who died on the cross for my sin and rose again from the dead. I turn from my sin now, and I choose to follow you from this moment forward as my Savior and Lord, as my God and my friend. In Jesus' name I pray. Amen.
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2: That's right.
0: Let me ask you this. If a marriage is in trouble, or even if it's just not quite as vibrant as it used to be, what's something that someone can do today to help get things back on track and moving in the right direction?
1: I would say strike the word divorce from your vocabulary. Wedlock should be a padlock. And even if you are having disagreements, you can work through them. People will often dissolve marriages over so-called irreconcilable differences. Listen, Kathy, my wife, and I have had irreconcilable differences for 52 years. She's neat and I'm messy. She's sometimes late, I'm usually on time, and the list goes on. But you can work through these things. And I have done a lot of marriage counseling over the years, and I can think of some marriages that were hanging by a thread. And I pleaded with the people, stay together, you can get through this. And they divorced. And I've had people come to me afterwards who said, we wish we'd listened to what you said. We could have fixed this. We could have gotten through this. And so just go into it with the mindset that we're going to get this worked out. We're going to forgive where necessary. We're going to forget where necessary. And we're going to get this marriage on a strong footing. Maybe it hasn't been up to this point, but now it will be. But go into it planning for success, not for failure. Don't even utter the word divorce when you're having a disagreement or an argument. Again, wedlock should be a padlock, but not, I don't mean that in a negative way. Oh, I'm locked in, I'm stuck with her, I'm stuck with him. Yes, the Bible does say that the two become one, but the word that is used there to talk about that adhesive nature of marriage is not the idea of being stuck to someone against your will. It's the idea of holding on to someone. Think of a mountain climber. They hold on to the side of that mountain for dear life. You're holding on to each other for dear life, loving that person, wanting what's best for them, moving forward. in your relationship with Christ and growing in your love for each other. So I put a bunch of this down in a brand new book that I've written called Am I Doing This Right? God's Design for Relationships That Last. I think this book can really help you. By the way, it's a practical book. 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Pretty much everything I say, as you know, is built on biblical principles, but I illustrate from our lives and things that we've learned together. So I think you're really going to benefit from it if you've been married for many years, or if you're newlywed, or you're thinking of getting married. This is the book for you. And we'll send it to you for your gift of any size. 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It means whatever you send, we'll in return send you this book. Now, maybe you can only send a little, and thank you for that. Others can be more generous. 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So thanks in advance for whatever you can send. And we're going to rush you your copy of this brand new book, Am I Doing This Right? God's Design for Relationships That Last.
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Welcome to today's edition of Time in the Vineyard with pastor teacher Jeff Touring. Today's broadcast is being brought to you from the pulpit of Liberty Valley Church, Northfield, Ohio.

Look at it in 20. He says, well, because of unbelief, they were broken off, that thou standest by faith. Be not high-minded, but be afraid, which is strange, isn't it? To be afraid? To be of fear, he says? Why? Well, look at verse 24. He says, for if thou wert cut out of the olive tree, which is wild by nature, and were grafted contrary to nature into a good olive tree, how much more shall these which be natural branches be grafted into their own olive tree? If we could work into this kingdom, how much more shouldn't Israel, the covenant people? Sounds like common sense. What does that have to do with Ishmael? And what does that have to do with circumcision? Well, did you notice when we were in the previous chapter, in chapter 10, in verse 8, that he was quoting Moses? Did you know that he was quoting the law? And then in the context of what he was quoting, did you know that circumcision was the key element? Did you know that he was giving a commentary of Deuteronomy here in Romans chapter 10? You have to let the Bible teach the Bible, or else we're just blind leading the blind. And this is utterly important, because right now, today, people are getting killed in the Middle East, in Israel, because of what is going on right here. They are being killed. So he tells us, you who are included in this, because the whole world isn't included in this. People are at Walmart today. They're doing their thing. They're buying their stuff. They're going off to Giant Eagle. They have no idea that what's going on in these walls. They have no idea that they're on their way to hell fire. And we're not. We are these crazy olive branches, by grace alone, have been woven into this kingdom tapestry. So he says in 25, for I would not, brethren, that you should be ignorant of this mystery, lest you should be wise in your own conceits. You think that we're good. We're not. We're dogs. We're Gentiles. We don't belong here. That blindness in part has happened to Israel until the fullness of the Gentiles be come in. So some of the mess and the suffering that is happening right now in the Middle East is for our good. That's what he just said. They are blind right now. The covenant people are blind just so that we could make our part in this place. And Paul says, I don't want you to be ignorant of that. Verse 26, and then so all Israel shall be saved, as it is written, there shall come out of Zion the deliverer, and shall turn away ungodliness from Jacob. Now look, for this is my covenant unto them, when I shall take away their sins. So my question to you, and maybe you know and maybe you don't, what covenant? Or better yet, which covenant? Now, some of you have been saved for 20, 30 years. I would suspect you know the answer to that. But I would also suspect that there are some that don't know that. And my people perish for lack of knowledge. For this is my covenant. Well, then which one? Which covenant is he talking about? Well, let's trace that down then, because we ought to know. So let's go back to the law in Deuteronomy chapter 29. And let's look. A merchant man went off to buy, and he would have to dig through the dirt. He would have to do soil samples in the dirt and due diligence before he found the pearl of great price. So Deuteronomy 29, these are the words of the covenant which the Lord commanded Moses to make with the children of Israel in the land of Moab, beside the covenant which he made with them in Horeb. And Moses called unto Israel and said unto them, ye have seen all that the Lord did before your eyes in the land of Egypt unto Pharaoh, and unto all his servants, and unto all his land, all the amazing miracles and the signs and wonders of the strokes that took place, all the plagues. Verse 3, the great temptations
which thine eyes have seen the signs and those great miracles, yet the Lord hath not given you an heart to perceive. Now that's going to make somebody stop. Because it sounds like the Lord didn't give them something. That's exactly what it says. Despite all the miracles that they saw, they still don't believe. Because God did not give them a heart to believe it. The Lord hath not given you an heart to perceive and eyes to see and ears to hear unto this day. Moses recognizes this. He's been walking around with these rebels for 40 years. Verse 5, I have led you 40 years in the wilderness. Your clothes were not waxen old upon you, and your shoe is not waxen out upon your foot. God clearly is around. Your shoes didn't wear out in 40 years. But you still don't believe, and he knows it. But Moses also does know that they will believe. Now look what he does. Go over to chapter 30. It says, and it shall come to pass when all these things are come upon thee, the blessing and the curse, which I have set before thee, and thou shalt call them to mind among all the nations whither the Lord thy God hath driven thee, and shalt return unto the Lord thy God, and shalt obey his voice according to all that I command thee this day, thou and thy children, with all thine heart and with all thy soul, that then the Lord thy God will turn thy captivity and have compassion upon thee, and will return and gather thee from all nations whither the Lord thy God hath scattered thee. Now I stop here just for a moment, because some of you watch people on TV or read crazy things, and they did, you know, about 1948 Israel became a nation, and it was a big movement, hand of God, and it was prophecy coming to pass, and it was a hand of God, but it wasn't prophecy. Because this captivity returning happens, it says, when he returns, because it says, and will return and gather thee from all nations. So God's hand is involved, but it's not what some people say. At this time, there will be this great, massive revival in Israel after the return of the Lord, and everyone will go home. So you talk about this thing with Zionists. What is a Zionist? Is this good or is it bad? They don't believe, they're in rebellion. Look what happens. Verse 5, and the Lord thy God will bring thee into the land which thy fathers possessed, and thou shalt possess it, and he will do thee good, and multiply thee above thy fathers, and the Lord thy God will circumcise thine heart, and the heart of thy seed, to love the Lord thy God with all thine heart and with all thy soul, that thou mayest live. Do you see the connection there? So circumcision on a piece of anatomy of the body that is used for sexuality, that he's connecting to the heart, is also in connection with, naturally, love. So God is making these illustrations for us to understand what he is saying and doing. Go down to verse 11. For this commandment which I command thee this day is not hidden from thee, neither is it far off. It is not in heaven, that thou shouldest say, who shall go up for us to heaven, or bring it unto us that we may hear it and do it? Neither is it beyond the sea. It's not a very big mystery. Neither is it beyond the sea that thou shouldest say, we shall go over the sea for us and bring it unto us that we may hear it and do it. Now look at this. But the word is very nigh unto thee, in thy mouth and in thy heart, that thou mayest do it. Does that not sound Pauline to you? Of course it does, because that is Romans chapter 10. This is a commentary on Romans 10. Romans 10 is a commentary on Deuteronomy, the words of Paul. So that is talking about circumcision in Romans 10. The word is very nigh thee. It's in your mouth. It's in your heart that you may be able to do it. So go over to the prophets in Jeremiah chapter 31. Jeremiah 31, 31. Behold, the days come, saith the Lord, that I will make a
new covenant with the house of Israel and with the house of Judah. Now make note, who is this covenant made with? The house of Israel and the house of Judah, not with Gentiles. It's made with Israel and with the house of Israel. Verse 32, not according to the covenant that I made with their fathers in the day that I took them by the hand to bring them out of the land of Egypt, which my covenant they break, although I was an husbandman unto them, saith the Lord. But this shall be the covenant that I will make with the house of Israel. After those days, saith the Lord, I will put my law in their inward parts. Again, he's trying to let them know that there's this invisible part in you called the mind and the soul that God is directly dealing with. This isn't just religion. This isn't do this and don't do this. This is where the desire comes from to do this or don't do this. That's why Jesus said the crooked tree will bring crooked fruit, because that's what it desires to do. That is the core issue that our nation is dealing with right now. That's why the wheels are coming off of the red, white, and blue. Because the heart has been neglected. There's been no word of God injected. The inward parts. It's the only way that you can explain why a young teenager goes into a school and shoots it up. Has he no conscience? Whose fault is that? He will put their law in their inward parts and write it in their hearts and will be their God, and they shall be my people. And look at this. They shall teach no more every man his neighbor and every man his brother, saying, know the Lord. For they shall all know me, from the least of them unto the greatest of them, saith the Lord. For I will forgive their iniquity and I will remember their sin no more. And you think to yourself, man, that's the new covenant? How sure, how certain is this new covenant? How do we know for sure that our sins are forgiven? How do we know? Because I'm still bad. I was saved 20-some years ago, but I still have wrong thoughts. I still do bad things. How do I know? Like Abraham, God tells him, you're going to have more family than the stars of the sky, more than the sand of the sea. And what's Abraham's response? But Lord, how will I know? How certain, how sure is this new covenant that forgives sin? He tells us, thus saith the Lord, which giveth the sun for a light by day, and the ordinances of the moon and the stars for a light by night, which divides the sea when the waves thereof roar, the Lord of hosts is his name. What he is saying there is as sure as the stellar night sky is there and the stars are traveling in their courses, as sure as the moon affects the tides of massive oceans on our planet, as sure as that happens every day, that is how certain and sure our sins are forgiven because of this new covenant. That's what he says. Verse 36, look, if those ordinances depart from before me, saith the Lord, then the seed of Israel also shall cease from being a nation before me forever. That's pretty certain. If that's the case, then I have a question regarding Genesis chapter 17. So let's go back there and finish up. Because this is probably the point of the sermon where people are going, I have no idea what he's talking about. God tells Abraham, circumcise your children, everybody that you have bought, even your slaves, you yourself, your one son Ishmael, circumcise. And you know, and anybody with any mind is going, what's that about? Because he doesn't know what we know now. Now we know. This is talking about drive and lust, what makes you move and have your being, your soul and your mind. Everything is illustrated right there on the chopping block. It's bloody. The flesh has been removed, but we know it's not really that we know the truth of it. And he says, this covenant that I make, I am a covenant-keeping God. If you believe this, I will do this. There's always the back of your mind. You sure?
What if I'm bad? My question is regarding a bad guy, Ishmael. Look at this. He tells him, verse 20, "And as for Ishmael, I have heard thee." You know, because Abraham's upset about this. You know, that was a big mistake. But man, you can't take it out on him. He didn't have nothing to do with it. "But I have heard thee, behold, I have blessed him, and will make him fruitful, and will multiply him exceedingly. 12 princes shall he beget, and I will make him a great nation. But my covenant will I establish with Isaac, which Sarah shall bear unto thee at this set time in the next year." And he left off talking with him. Okay, so we got it. Ishmael's going to be blessed, but the covenant, the establishment of the covenant is with Isaac. Isaac is going to be the natural tree, the natural olive tree, the natural olive branches is going to be Isaac. And leaves off talking with him. God went up from Abraham. Now look what happens. "And Abram took Ishmael, his son, and all that were born in his house, and all that were bought with his money." And I have to stop there and say, look at the respect that Abraham has. He's not a tyrant. He leads graciously. In fact, he leads so graciously, and they respect him so much, that they all do this. Because you think somebody in his house would be like, "You're out of your mind. I ain't doing that. God didn't talk to me that way. I think you're nuts." And off they go. But notice they don't. That's the respect that this man has as a patriarch. He has earned their respect. That's the only way you can explain that. Even all the classes of people, those that were born in his house, those were bought with money, every male among the men of Abraham's house, and circumcised the flesh of their foreskin in the selfsame day, as God had said unto him. And Abraham was 90 years old and 9 when he was circumcised in the flesh of his foreskin. Now look at this. And Ishmael, his son, was 13 years old when he was circumcised in the flesh of his foreskin. In the selfsame day, was Abraham circumcised? And Ishmael, his son. That is massive. Because here's the question. How is this covenant effective for him? He's not the covenant child. He's not the holy olive tree. He's not the natural olive tree. Isaac is the covenant son. But he doesn't reject it. He goes through with it. At 13 years old, he receives the circumcision. He accepts it. He submits to it. Yet he's not the promised seed. Well, then, in fact, we're told that Ishmael will be a wild man, and that his seed will be a wild man, and every man's hand will be against him, and his hand will be against every man. That we have the creation of the Arab states, and all the chaos, and the murder, and all the disaster until this day. My question then would be, wait a minute. He was circumcised too. Doesn't the covenant stand for him? A sinner? Very, very many believers in Yemen today. There's not very many Arabic believers. There are some, but we all know the truth. So is it true or not? Has God come into the world to save sinners as bad as me? Go over to the prophet Isaiah, and there is a pearl of great price, my brothers. Isaiah 60. Isaiah is seeing the golden age, the millennium, the return of Jesus Christ when everything is made right. Isaiah 60, verse 1. "Arise and shine, for thy light is come, and the glory of the Lord has risen upon thee. For behold, the darkness
shall cover the earth and gross darkness the people, but the Lord shall arise upon thee, and his glory shall be seen upon thee, and the Gentiles shall come to thy light, and kings to the brightness of thy rising. Is Jerusalem will be the capital of the world. Everyone will be heading there when Jesus raises his flag. Lift up thine eyes round about and see. All they gather themselves together, they come to thee. Thy sons shall come from far. Thy daughters shall be nursed at thy side. Then thou shalt see and flow together, and thine heart shall fear and be enlarged. It will be so good that you'll have this lump in your throat. You see the connection already with circumcision. Such joy that instead of somehow, some way, when you're sad, your brain and your mind come together and make water come from your tear ducts in your eyes. And that is in the psychology. Anybody who naturally sees tears come from their eyes, it affects their mind and their brain, unless they're crazy. But for the most part, anybody who sees the sight, it literally has a psychological impact on the person who sees tears come from their brain. Which is interesting, because if you're really, really happy and you have this warm feeling in your gut, somehow, some way, sometimes those same ducts put water out. Because fearfully and wonderfully are we made. God has designed us to accept pleasure beyond our imagination. Here, the golden age, this is what's happening because Jesus Christ is home. Verse 5, then thou shalt see and flow together, and thine heart shall fear and be enlarged. Because the abundance of the sea shall be converted unto thee. The forces of the Gentiles shall come unto thee. Look at this here. Look, this is amazing. The multitude of camels shall cover thee. The dromedaries of Midian and Ephah, all they shall from Sheba shall come. Wait a minute. Who is that? Who is Midian and Ephah? That is the Saudis. That is the princes of Saudi Arabia. Who is Sheba? That is Yemen. You know how crazy it is right now in Yemen? You have to be out of your mind to travel to Yemen, because most of the people don't make it back. They kill each other at a drop of a hat. It is so corrupt. It is so dangerous to... Here they are. And they shall bring gold and incense. They shall show forth praises of the Lord. And the flocks of Kedar shall be gathered together unto thee. Who's Kedar? That's the West Bank. You think that God doesn't understand and know exactly what is going on in the world right now? And if he knows exactly what's going on in the world right now, do you not know that he is interested in you? For the hairs of our head are numbered. I know people are struggling badly. But God is a covenant-keeping God who loves us and has brought us here for this time. Because he loves you. You weren't good. He selected you even despite the fact that you were bad, that I was bad. And he proves it right here, because look what he says. All the flocks of Kedar shall be gathered together unto thee. Look at this. The rams of Nebo'ath. The rest of the places are locations. Nebo'ath is not. Nebo'ath is a name. It's a name of one person. You want to know who that is? It is the firstborn son of Ishmael. A bad guy, Ishmael, he is. But the grace of God is greater. Because he's a covenant-keeping God.
And in his heart, even though he was a sinner, the new covenant and the Abrahamic covenant and the Davidic covenant and all the promises and all these things were designed so that this here, that wild olive branch out there, that sinner, Ishmael, God in his glory would put aside his own children and they would suffer so that he and me and you would be included. What an amazing plan that God has and that he's doing through us right now. Because to think of this now, out of all the Arabs, only if they knew what they had. It's like Jerusalem. Jesus says, Jerusalem, Jerusalem, if thou hadst known. But you want to know who does know? We do. Because he told us. Are you saved today? Are you sure?

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2: 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Donald Trump finally got his response from Iran. Will he act on it? Last week, Trump had sent a 14-point framework to mediators in Islamabad for reaching a peace accord with Iran. Trump insisted that the IRGC surrender its highly enriched uranium, agree to verifiably end its pursuit of nuclear weapons, and stop attacking international shipping in the Strait of Hormuz. Tehran demanded that the U.S. recognize the strait as Iranian sovereign territory and pay war reparations. Trump responded by calling the IRGC's terms as stupid and totally unacceptable. Yet Trump also insisted that a deal could be reached with the regime. That is an unfortunate illusion, something Trump maintains despite all evidence to the contrary. Iran violated its terms almost immediately in the strait, and Iran continues to threaten the strait. The ceasefire is dead. Trump either has to follow through on consequences or cut bait and walk away with Iran's regime nearly as dangerous as ever. The decision point has arrived.
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4: Breaking news this hour from Town Hall. I'm Rich Thomason. President Trump is on his way to China for a highly anticipated summit with Chinese President Xi Jinping. Mr. Trump expects trade to be a primary focus of the talks. The Trump administration hoping to establish a board of trade with China to address differences and prevent future trade conflicts. The BBC's Stephen McDonnell in Beijing.
5: Even though there's a big business delegation accompanying Donald Trump, no one thinks there are going to be huge deals signed. However, if there are some sort of symbolic deals that are inked, that would be encouraging. When it comes to tariffs, I think we just expect that maybe just the detente will continue. China wants to bring up Taiwan because the Chinese government wants the U.S. to not provide armaments at the same level to Taiwan.
4: And the Iran war will likely be discussed. China's one of Tehran's key allies and buys a lot of Iranian oil. Mr. Trump's second state visit to China, the first trip came 9 years ago during his first term. Despite the demands of the Iran war, Secretary of War Hegseth says the U.S. military remains locked and loaded.
6: I take issue with the characterization that munitions are depleted in a public forum. That's not true. And ultimately, we have all the munitions needed to execute what we need to execute, and we're going to ensure that we supercharge that going into the future.
4: Hegseth testifying yesterday on Capitol Hill. A Republican drive for South Carolina to join the national redistricting drive by redrawing its U.S. House map has fizzled. An initial vote in the state Senate fell short. A physician says a French woman being treated for hantavirus after being infected on the cruise ship is critically ill, being treated with an artificial lung. Watching Wall Street this morning, the stock futures are mixed so far. Dow futures down 121 points, while the NASDAQ futures are 237 points higher. More on these stories at townhall.com.
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0: Welcome to Through the Bible. Today, Dr. J. Vernon McGee walks us through one of the greatest verses in the Bible. It's beautiful in its simplicity and in what it means to each of us. So open your Bible to Genesis 15, verse 6, and I'll read it now. Abraham believed in the Lord, and he accounted it to him for righteousness. In a word, that's grace, in the same way that we're saved by grace through faith. You know, Dr. McGee added this, God never saves by any other means except grace. And if you ever get saved, it'll be because you believe that God has provided salvation for you. What terrific news. And something that we never get tired of talking about. And that's the message that we'll keep sharing. Right, Greg?
1: We will, Steve. And as God enables us through mainly through opportunities, through people, through new relationships, and through the financial and prayer support that our listening family is just so faithful, it allows us to open new doors into new languages. And that's what we want to talk about today.
0: Yeah, and that really is unique for our ministry, and that Through the Bible has been blessed because of the faithful listeners consistently supporting the ministry. So what we're talking about now would not happen without your faithful prayer and financial support.
1: That's right. And we wanted this to be a two-way conversation. And what I mean by that is what we try to convey, Steve and I, and when we write to you and the newsletters, we're working really hard. We understand that we're stewards.
0: Yeah.
1: We're stewards of Dr. McGee's content. We're stewards of the prayers and the gifts of God's people.
0: Amen.
1: And so this new ministry is in a language called Turkana.
0: Mm-hmm.
1: Just before we jump in, though, this is a newsletter article in our newsletter, which is where newsletter articles belong,
0: yes,
1: right?
0: Yes. And so if you're not receiving our newsletter, you can sign up for that. You're not going to get a bunch of different solicitations and stuff. It's just part of the monthly packet that you get as being signed up for our newsletter. And it's worth taking the time to read. As I mentioned before, I always take it and put it in the front cover of my Bible and use it as part of my devotion. And you're going to want to get this one from Bernice Katere.
1: Yep.
0: And the testimony that she's got is outstanding.
1: It is. And I just want to give a little background. When we started with the opportunity that Bernice connected us with these folks and said we might be able to get TTB in Turkana, again, out of stewardship, we said, well, let's start by translating six books of the Bible like we do for the Radio Home Group curriculum.
0: Yep.
1: And if it goes well, then we'll open up the whole 66. And again, that's part of our stewardship, is we don't always just jump right in the deep end. We like to test the people, the radio station, but this has gotten so much response so quickly, we're now all in, we're in the deep end. We're going for 66 books.
0: Yeah, and I appreciate, and I think it was such a good move for us to put her in as the Director of Language Initiatives in Africa, because we are seeing the Holy Spirit move in such significant ways in Africa, and more to come on that in our commitment to Africa.
1: That's right. We are serious about it.
0: Yeah, so talk a little bit about the Turkana producer, the voice, how we got

0: Andy Christman afore him has spent 40-plus years in Christian music, and chances are he knows your favorite artist personally. Now he's bringing you their stories.
1: I'm Andy Christman.
0: In his new podcast, One Degree of Andy, he sits down with the voices behind the songs for real, honest, and faith-filled conversations you won't hear anywhere else.
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3: Mental vegetable, you should leave her to die. She hasn't had oxygen, you know, just leave her to die. And in that moment, the most improbable heroine, my mother, said, I'm going to sue you if you don't get her life-sustaining care.
4: And this is right there in the abortion.
3: Right there.
4: You're on the table.
3: Right there, on the table.
4: Where were you at in development, gestation?
3: 26 and a half weeks.
4: So just over, you know, you were just in that viable category at about 20, 22 weeks. So, wow. So she convinced the doctor, begrudgingly, the doctor.
3: Yeah, and she, in fact,
4: responded.
3: He, in fact, you know, she threatened and said, I'm going to sue you if you don't get her medical care. And I believe that threat was a life-saving one in his case because he was already under review with Louisiana's medical board. And then from there, I was sent to, he obliged, and I was sent to Children's Hospital's trauma birth ward in Louisiana, in New Orleans, and that's where I recovered from that.
4: I mean, that, you know, that, you know, most of us don't have that story where you're just out of the womb early and someone's trying to kill you. So you do come into the world. They do revive you. They take care of you at the hospital. You go home, I guess, with your mom into what kind of environment?
3: Yeah, I describe it typically as a familial war zone for me. And inside my childhood home, there was no safety or security or peace. We were constantly at war with each other, warring for our mother's attention, warring for food, hiding food in bathrooms, eating bugs off the floor, being abused by older predatory members in the household. Oftentimes, my mother, and I, again, believing she was trying to keep us safe, would put myself and the siblings under me in, I would describe as like, you know, a cage-like area of the home to keep us from the predators in our house. So it was nothing of any beauty or safety or what a childhood should look like, right?
4: Yeah.
3: It was incredibly painful.
4: You know, hearing that, some people might go, wow, yeah, maybe I understand that abortion may have been a better thing. I mean, as Christians, we should never go there. And that's early church tradition. Christians fought for life from the very beginning. And we believe that everybody's created in the image of God, and regardless of your financial status or anything else. But again, a person would go, wow, was it better that you not be born?
3: Absolutely not.
4: I mean, I know it, it seems so obvious, but people have been conditioned to an extent to say difficulty and trouble of that nature, where you're scrounging for your food, being put in a cage-like thing to protect you from older siblings who might hurt you. Wow, that's not much of a life.
3: It was temporary, though. And through that suffering, that's when I encountered the Savior of Isaiah 53, the suffering Savior who reached out to me in a radical way in that suffering. And that changed the course of my very life. In that place of vulnerability, in that place of pain, I learned he really, Jesus, his humanity, understands this suffering. He knows it, you know.
4: Were you even, I mean, were you aware of what, this is not healthy, or was this, okay, this is just what life is, it's survival time?
3: So after my entrance into foster care,
4: and you're how old at that point?
3: 16 months.
4: Yeah.
3: After my introduction into foster care, I definitely knew that during my foster care journey, which in time span was about 7.5 years, I knew that that was abnormal and dangerous. And I really did believe, and I knew that I would not survive inside the four walls of my childhood home. I knew there was, I knew that this was going to end badly for me if I was going to stay.
4: So now at a very young age, you're like the adult awareness is occurring. You're having to grow up very fast to understand safety and what I need to do to survive. I mean, that

0: that's really something.
1: Yeah.
0: Yeah.
2: My goodness, what a story today from Sarah Zagorski. And you can read more about her story and other really inspiring and insightful perspectives about the power of choosing life in a compilation of stories. 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And Sarah, it's amazing what the body remembers and what you internalize, but you found a really different kind of thing going on with your foster care providers.
1: Yes.
2: And
1: yes.
2: There was one couple in particular that really stood out.
1: Yes, Bobby and Ronald Jones. They were already in their 50s at that time. They're an older couple, and they actually met my birth mother before I was even conceived. They met her at church. And my adopted mother has been in my life, and my adopted father has been in my life to this day. I'm very thankful for them. But in their house, I was introduced to the gospel of Jesus Christ. And that changed everything. It gave so much clarity, and to really learn from them in a discipleship kind of way what it is like to know the Savior. Mm. Also, of course, they provided for me physical needs. You know, I came to them in a torn up nightgown and a bottle that had Coke in it. You know, that's what I came to them with. And actually, in my case, social workers warned them and said, you know, this family has extensive trauma. This family has mental health complications. And that could happen to Sarah, you know. So yet they did not blink. Mm-hmm. They said, we're devoted to Sarah. And not just to Sarah, but they loved my birth mother, which was really a beautiful thing. And they loved my siblings, also beautiful. So when I look at that, I see so much of God's grace in that, and also the reality that they were in it for the long haul, regardless of if they would get to adopt me one day from the very beginning.
0: Yeah, we'll unfold that today and tomorrow,
1: yes.
0: But I want to ask you about a proclamation that you have, which is to say there are no unwanted children. This is a mantra of the pro-abortion side. Mm-hmm. You know, these children are unwanted, therefore you're bringing them into a total, you know, difficult situation full of disarray, rejection, all the things they're going to suffer from. Why do you say every child is a wanted child?
1: Well, because every child is created in the image of God, and that is first and foremost, right? We have that reality. Then we have the reality that in the U.S. today, there are 1 to 2 million couples waiting to adopt a child, and that just shows that there are people that want to take in a child and care for a child, even, and I believe, even children like me, children that have brokenness in their past.
0: Oh, yeah. I'm thinking, you know, one of the things that we're working on here at Focus on the Family, and it's taking time, but we're working toward that goal where we could have a national database of waiting adoptive parents, because it doesn't exist today. It kind of exists at the community level with adoption agencies.
1: Right.
0: They all have their separate list of local folks that have said, yeah, we'd be willing to adopt. But there's no kind of national database where we could really match those million abortions every year, those women getting those abortions, with a million or so couples that are willing to adopt.
1: Mm-hmm.
0: And I mean, it's kind of like we have enough food in the world to feed the world. We just can't get the food there logistically, but we create enough food. It's the same kind of thing in this space. It's how do we connect people that would like to adopt and transform this preconceived notion of guilt, and we'll talk about that in a minute.
1: Mm-hmm.
0: You know, maybe it's less shaming if I just have the abortion versus giving my child up for adoption.
1: Mm-hmm.
0: But logistically, it's there. It's possible. And we're going to keep working toward that goal with our Wait No More program and try to continue to encourage Christian couples, particularly, to adopt out of foster care.
1: Well, right. And too, also on the birth mother side, there's a lot of misconceptions about the adoption decision, right? Studies show that women who are weighing decisions between abortion and adoption, they see adoption as abandoning their child. They believe if they place their child for adoption, they'll never see their child again. And they are confused between the differences between foster care and adoption. infant adoption versus foster care, which I know we'll get into more. So there's a lot of education for the birth mother, too.
0: Speak to the damaging effect abortion has on women physically, psychologically, spiritually.
1: Sure. So, you know, my birth mother, it only furthered her mental decline. Her abortions only furthered her mental decline. And I saw that in real time. The guilt and the shame from that was just, I don't want to say unredeemable, but it was very challenging for her to come to peace with that. At the end of her life, she did turn back to Christ, which is a beautiful thing. But she suffered with that guilt the entire time.
0: Yeah. And she had an abortion before you as well,
1: two,
0: right?
1: Yes,
0: two before
1: two,
0: you.
1: Yeah.
0: So she had all that.
1: Yes.
0: What do you say to that? You're testifying in front of Congress. I'm sure you had a few nasty questions from some who would totally reject who you are. It's
1: Absolutely.
0: Almost like they don't want you to exist.
1: Right.
0: I've seen those hearings. I know how they treat you.
1: Mm-hmm.
0: And yet, at the same time, I think this idea of the impact on women is ignored by them. Mm-hmm. You know, that women carry this for the rest of their life, that guilt, that shame. Hopefully, they find redemption in Christ, which in my mind is the only way out.
1: Mm-hmm.
0: But speak to that impact for that woman that carries that burden forever. They don't seem to talk about that.
1: Right. And it's also because the shame that accompanies that abortion is so seeped still in our culture today. That's and it's, of course, it is against one's conscience, regardless of what they might say they believe about abortion. It is against their conscience to end the life of their own child. So there is a automatic guilt and shame that comes from that. The only relief, in my opinion, and healing comes through post-abortion counseling with the gospel presented as Jesus died for your sin.
0: Because
1: Jesus can heal you.
0: Forgiveness.
1: Yes.
0: They need to feel that they're forgiven,
1: yes.
0: And only the Lord can deliver that in
1: yes.
0: the soul.
1: Yes, absolutely.
0: I can only imagine they can't even think that it's forgivable.
1: And I've witnessed those who have experienced that freedom.
0: Yeah. That's so good. You know, we don't want to end today without talking about the other part of this, which are the boyfriends or the husbands that may even be encouraging that woman to get the abortion because they don't want the responsibility.
1: Mm-hmm.
0: And I'll tell you what, I mean, you know this, but their financial status doesn't matter. They just don't want that child in some cases.
1: Mm-hmm.
0: And they want independence from being able to do the sexual act without having to be responsible for the child that could create.
1: Absolutely.
0: So again, men are involved in this, obviously. So what do we do with that? How do we address that component of this? So women aren't out there on an island. Like they didn't get pregnant on their own.
2: Mm-hmm.
1: Right. Absolutely. I think there are two parts of this. You know, there are just, I would say, individuals who don't feel they have a responsibility to the woman and they have not come to Christ. They don't see any kind of adult responsibility in that. They don't have maturity, right? But then we have something a little bit more serious, which is known as coercion. Mm-hmm. And coercion can be subtle. It can be also direct, but I've published about this topic, and the most recent peer-reviewed studies on coercion indicate that nearly 70% of abortions are classified as unwanted abortions, with only about 30% saying they actually wanted that abortion. And I believe coercion often is what compels women to have an abortion from their male partners. And that's very sad and very scary. It shows also that women aren't actually in line with their own belief about abortion. They actually, if they had the support of their partners, of their community, of these specific individuals, they would choose life if that were the situation.
0: And that number holds. I think it's 70. Our research is 70% of abortion-minded women said if they had one person in their life that was there to be with them and help them and just be present, that they would have chosen life.
1: Mm-hmm.
0: Isn't that amazing?
2: Yeah.
0: Man, and that's, again, where's the church? How do we get engaged in that community so that they have one person that will be there to help them?
1: It's really the church's responsibility to continue raising young men into maturity.
0: Yeah.
1: And that would solve a lot of, or be part of the solution to a lot of these issues we have. And you know women in the church are having abortions too, sadly.
0: Yeah.
1: So
0: yeah, it's so true.
1: Yeah.
0: You know, we're coming into the end here. We've been doing something for years, about 20 years now, Option Ultrasound. I think we've we're somewhere around 550,000 babies saved. Mm. That's a lot.
2: It is.
0: That's a big effort.
1: That's a lot.
0: I think it's the biggest pro-life effort in terms of saving a baby's life. We work with pregnancy resource centers. I mean, we do not deserve the pat on the back. I'm grateful to the donors mm-hmm. who make that happen. But we kind of orchestrate and help facilitate those pregnancy resource centers to get into a position to be medically ready, to get the ultrasound, mm-hmm. to have the sonographers trained to be able to do that. We provide grants for extra hours for nurses to be there on Friday night, Saturday.
1: Wow.
0: So mm-hmm. which is kind of the high volume time, mm-hmm. Mm-hmm. the clinics typically would be closed Friday night, Saturday, but that's when a lot of women are seeking input about an abortion. So just all that stuff that we do in conjunction with the Pregnancy Resource Center is terrific. But again, what we have found is when a woman sees, an abortion-minded woman sees that ultrasound, and we have some crazy stories mm-hmm. where women will see the baby sucking its thumb.
1: Mm-hmm.
0: And they think it's just a blob of tissue because that's what they've been told.
1: Right.
0: But it's not. It's a developing human being.
1: Right.
0: It's there to see. And when they see it, they're going, whoa.
1: Yeah. In fact, the data shows that, and this is, it's 100% true. It's close to 90% of women who view an ultrasound of their unborn child are then inclined not to have an abortion. And today, with technology as advanced as it is, we can see babies in 3D and 4D ultrasound.
0: Yeah.
1: There is no way, and the abortion industry still does this, but there is no way to say that that child is not a member of the human family, that mm-hmm. that child right. isn't human, right? The science doesn't line up with that anymore.
0: And we'll pick up on that okay. tomorrow because it's so critical. But, the word fetus, The trick here is to try to disassociate the baby from humanity,
1: right.
0: that it's not really a baby. Hey, guys, fetus means human being.
1: Right.
0: It's Latin for human being. It's, it is a
1: yes.
0: human being. And
1: yes.
0: we've got to start with that and stop, again, kind of recharacterizing that child as something other than a human
1: Absolutely.
0: Being. Let's end here because this is the core of it all. Your mom, we danced around it a little bit, mm-hmm. but at the end of her life, she did make a commitment to Christ.
1: Mm-hmm.
0: How engaged were you with her at that time, at the end of her life? How did you feel with that redemption for her, that mm-hmm. she confessed to the Lord, she embraced the Lord, and that, according to our theology, you'll be with her in heaven.
1: Yes, absolutely.
0: I mean, that's a mind blower.
1: Absolutely. I have great peace about that. I have great peace that she is free from the suffering of this life. I took a long journey down forgiveness, and I know we'll probably talk about that more, but I'm so thrilled that I'll join her one day again, and that she is not suffering anymore here. But that was a long process for her, a very painful process for her. But the Lord is always faithful to accept anyone who cries out to him.
0: Yeah. I mean, mm-hmm. that is so good, and it's such the right note to end on, because mm-hmm. I think the Lord has a heart for women who go through deep trouble. My mom was in that same boat,
1: mm-hmm.
0: so we have that
1: similarity.
0: Yeah. She came to Christ day before she died. Mm-hmm. She also considered aborting me in California, which she was 42, mm-hmm. and women could have an abortion if you were over 40. Mm-hmm. because of the complications, all the fear.
1: Right.
0: And thankfully, my dad talked her out of it and said, no, we're going to have this child. And that's me. And that's you. So thank you. Let's come back next time and continue to talk in hopeful tones.
1: Yes,
0: about why
1: absolutely.
0: We should be here and why God loves the woman and the baby and the man. Can we do it?
1: Yes, absolutely.
0: All right. You heard me mention Option Ultrasound. Jean and I support Focus every month. 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And I would hope that you could spare that $60 to save a baby's life. 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We measure it. We work with the clinics, etc. We know it's $60 after saving 550,000 babies' lives. 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Let's save a child's life together. And again, that accrues to your benefit. We're just here. We're the machine that gets it done with the Pregnancy Resource Center. If we have no gas in that tank from you called financial resources, it doesn't happen. So fill the tank. 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
2: 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And thanks for joining us today for Focus on the Family with Jim Daly. I'm John Fuller, inviting you back as we continue the conversation.
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7: Hi, this is Robert Jeffress, and I'm glad to study God's Word with you every day on this Bible teaching program. 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
8: Welcome to Pathway to Victory with author and pastor Dr. Robert Jeffress. 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Today on Pathway to Victory, Dr. Robert Jeffress explains why gaining situational awareness is key to surviving and thriving in hostile situations. But first, let's take a moment to hear some important ministry updates.
7: Thanks, David, and welcome again to Pathway to Victory. In recent years, it seems that we've witnessed more firestorms than ever, with horrific scenes coming from the Middle East and cultural issues dividing the country we love. We need to amplify our prayers for America's leadership as they navigate uncertain times. But these issues are not isolated. On some level, all of us find ourselves captured in life-threatening situations, or at least predicaments that send waves of fear running through our veins. For that reason, we're conducting one of the most important and timely studies in our ministry's history. It's called Courageous, 10 Strategies for Thriving in a Hostile World. And in this study and in my best-selling book called Courageous, I'm giving you 10 strategies for overcoming whatever threatens you. God doesn't want you to be sidelined by fear. He has so much more for you. At the close of today's program, we'll give more details, so be ready to jot down our contact information and request a hardbound copy of my book, Courageous. It comes with my thanks when you give a generous gift to support the ministry of Pathway to Victory. Okay, let's get started with the next survival tip in our new series. I've titled today's message, Survival Tip Number 2, Gain Situational Awareness.
9: In our series titled Courageous, we're looking at 10 survival tips, if you will, to not just survive, but thrive in the hostile environment in which we live right now. The second tip is the one that we're going to look at today, and that is gain situational awareness. How aware are you of the testing situations you find yourself in? How aware are you of what is really happening around you? You say, well, Pastor, that's a stupid question. I know what's happening around me. Do you? We've got to have situational awareness. And for that, we need wisdom. Now, wisdom seems to be in short supply today, doesn't it? Never have we lived in a culture before when there was such a shortage of wisdom. I mean, we can't even figure out what a man is and what a woman is and who is either one. I mean, this gender fluidity is everywhere. That's the culture in which we live. Well, how do we gain situational awareness and know exactly what is happening around us? It begins with knowing what time it is. Knowing what time it is. You say, well, it's about time for lunch, Pastor. And that's not what I'm talking about. Turn over to 2 Timothy chapter 3, verse 1. Paul warned his protege Timothy about the coming moral and spiritual decline in the world. And the single insight is like a flashing caution sign for all of us. Look at 2 Timothy 3, verse 1. But realize this, that in the last days, difficult times will come. Now, I want you to notice two phrases in this verse that are key to gaining situational awareness, to knowing what time we're living in. First of all, the phrase, the last days. In the last days. Now, you may be thinking, well, people have been claiming it's the last days since the time of Christ. Pastor, are you saying we are living in the last days? Most definitely. We are in the last days. The second phrase to notice here is the word difficult. He says, know this, that in the last days, difficult time will come. What Paul is saying is, in these last days, before the Lord returns, it's going to be a time without any moral restraints. Isn't that a great description of the age in which we're living right now? We need to gain situational awareness. Let me give you a great illustration of this. Perhaps you've seen me talking about these pro-life bills that are coming from various states challenging the Supreme Court's Roe v. Wade law that has been in effect for 50 years and the Casey law since 1992. Now, why are all of these pro-life bills springing up right now? Is that by accident? No, it's not by accident at all. It is carefully planned out, just as it should be. There were people, dedicated Christian men and women, who put their finger in the air and sensed that this was the perfect time to change that abominable practice of abortion. We can save the precious lives of these innocent children who are being slaughtered on the sacrifice of convenience. That's because it's time for God's people to stand up right now and to do something and to speak out to protect the lives that God has created. Now, that's what I mean. We've got to understand the situation in which we're in so that we can know what we should do. Parents, grandparents here today, how's your situational awareness about the spiritual condition of your children and your grandchildren? Are you aware of the temptations that are coming into their life? Are you aware of what you can do to help strengthen and encourage them? Husbands and wives here today, do you have a situational awareness of the condition of your marriage? Where are the weak spots? Where are the points that Satan could gain a foothold in your marriage and destroy your home? Pastors who are watching or listening to this message, are you aware of the spiritual condition of your church? Today, we have our high school graduates here. You're getting ready to enter the next phase of your life. Do you have situational awareness of the world that you're getting ready to enter as a college student? God wants us to be aware of the world in which we live so that we can know what we should do. Well, you say, how do I gain that situational awareness? One word, wisdom. Wisdom is necessary for situational awareness. Now, I didn't say graduates' knowledge. Many of you are going to college and you're going to have your brains filled with knowledge, but that's not wisdom. Knowledge is just knowing a certain amount of facts. Wisdom, and I'm going to give you two definitions of wisdom today. The first definition of wisdom is the ability to see life from God's point of view. Wisdom is looking at life, your life and the world, from God's perspective. How do you gain that kind of wisdom? First of all, it begins by having the proper attitude. Solomon, the wisest man who ever lived, wrote in Proverbs 9:10, "The fear of the Lord is the beginning of wisdom, and the knowledge of the Holy One is understanding." There is no wisdom apart from a belief that God exists, that he is a rewarder of those who diligently seek him, Hebrews 11:6. Secondly, actively search for wisdom. If you're going to gain the wisdom necessary for situational awareness, you have to actively search for wisdom. Proverbs 2, verses 4 to 5. Again, Solomon wrote, "If you seek her, that is wisdom, as silver, and search for her as for hidden treasures, then you will discern the fear of the Lord and discover the knowledge of God." You say, well, Pastor, how do you actually go about searching for wisdom? Well, first of all, you have to look for it. Look for wisdom. There's a lot of places to look for wisdom. You know, the depository of wisdom is found in the book of Proverbs. In the book of Proverbs, you have not only examples of wise people, what wise people do, but Solomon talks about what the fool does. That's the biggest contrast in the book of Proverbs, the wise and the fool. Graduates here today, if I could give you the best piece of advice I could give you today, it would be this. Read a chapter of Proverbs every day. There are 31 chapters in Proverbs. There are 30 or 31 days in most months. Read the chapter of Proverbs that corresponds with that day. I've done this for years. Now, reading Proverbs, you'll never find how to get into heaven in the next life, but you'll find out how to live wisely in this life. God's word is the depository of wisdom. Secondly, listen to those who are wise. If you want to be wise, listen, surround yourself by people who are wise. Solomon said, "Son, listen to the instructions of your father and the teaching of your mother." If we want to be wise, we have to listen to wise people. You know, I think about Psalm 1. I think in the King James, it says, "How blessed, how happy are those who do not walk in the counsel of the ungodly." I like the way the Living Bible says it better. "Oh, the joys of those who do not follow evil men's advice, who do not hang around with sinners, scoffing at the things of God." You know, students, all of us here today, we need to be careful that we hang around wise people who fear God, who are awestruck by the holiness of God, instead of people who scoff at the things of God. Do you know people, even people here in the church, who are scoffers? Everything to them is a joke. Nothing is really sacred. They're scoffing. They're finding fault with. They're making fun of things that happen in God's house or with God's people. They're cynical. They're just cynical about everything, always questioning other people and their motives. You know, I don't know about you, but I have a hard enough time keeping a right attitude without surrounding myself with people like that. When you get around a scoffer, somebody who makes fun, makes light of holy things, run as far from that person as you possibly can. That's what Psalm 1 is saying. If you want to be wise and be successful, don't hang around with scoffers. Surround yourself with godly people. Thirdly, to search for wisdom, ask for wisdom. James 1:5 says, "If any one of you lacks wisdom, let him ask of God, who gives generously to all, and it will be given to him." If you want to gain situational awareness, you have to search for wisdom. That means looking for wisdom, listening to those who are wise, and asking for wisdom. Third, take action. Take action. If you're going to gain situational awareness, you need to take action once you find wisdom. And remember, I said there are two definitions for wisdom. One is seeing life from God's point of view. But here's the second definition of wisdom: a skill to live your life according to God's plan. Did you know that's exactly what the word wisdom, chokmah, in the Old Testament means? It was a skill. In Exodus 28, verse 3, it says there were a group of Israelites whom God endowed with wisdom so that they could weave the garments made for Aaron, the high priest. There were very specific requirements for the garment that the high priest would wear because it was symbolic, foreshadowing of Jesus Christ himself. The weaver couldn't kind of get close to following the pattern. He had to follow it precisely or be struck dead. So they were given the power of wisdom to follow God's pattern precisely. And that's really what wisdom is. It's the ability to know and follow God's plan for your marriage, for your finances, for your friendships, for every area of your life. That means wisdom isn't something we just accumulate, it's something we act on. Daniel 11:32 says, "The people who know their God will display strength and will take action." If we're going to live wisely in this world, we've got to have situational awareness, and that comes from the gift of wisdom. But you know what? Wisdom isn't something we just gain once for all and then never have to worry about it. We never completely arrive in our gaining of situational awareness. We have to keep gaining awareness because we are in a never-ending struggle with the enemy. So how do we maintain every day a situational awareness of what's happening to us and in the world around us? Paul gives us a real simple formula in 1 Thessalonians chapter 5. 1 Thessalonians 5, here's a deep thought, comes after 1 Thessalonians 4, in which Paul describes the rapture of the church. But then in chapter 5, he talks about the tribulation that will come. And he said, but you already know all of this. You already know all of this, he says in verses 1 through 5. But look at 1 Thessalonians 5, verse 6. He says, so then, let us not sleep as others do, but let us be alert and sober. In this simple verse, we find three short commands about how to maintain situational awareness in this challenging world in which we live. First of all, he says, stay awake. Stay awake. Literally, let us not sleep. Now, he's not saying, you know, don't ever go to bed. He's saying, don't sleepwalk through life. Go through life awake. Alert, stay awake as to what is happening around you. Don't sleep, stay awake. I remember when I was in high school, my good friend David Dunlap, who's probably back there somewhere today, when we were in high school, David took me to a magic shop that used to be right across the street from the church here. Remember Jeffrey's magic shop right across the street? David took me over there and introduced me to the greatest little invention. It was a little vial of perfume called stink perfume. It looked like real perfume, but you opened it up and it was the most foul-smelling stuff you could imagine. And so we would go to parties and we would have our little secret thing of stink perfume and open it up and people would run for the exits, you know. It was terrible, terrible. Well, one night, I had come home from a date with Amy, and Tim and I shared a bathroom, and he just annoyed the heck out of me by always leaving my door locked, forgetting to unlock my door, so I'd have to walk around the other way and so forth. And one night, I jiggled the door, it was locked again, and I was just so ticked off. I'm going to admit it to you, I lost it. And I got my vial of stink perfume. And I crept around to his bedroom, and he was sound asleep. And I opened up that jar of stink perfume, and I poured it out on his pillow completely. He was asleep, but he bolted out of bed immediately. Though he was asleep, he was now awake. And he stayed awake the rest of the night. ready for me to come back in with another vial of it. In fact, I think he stayed awake several nights after that. Well, that's kind of what Paul is talking about here. Not stink perfume, but he's saying, stay awake. Be on guard, not from the attacks from your brother or sister, but from the enemy. Don't sleepwalk through life. If we're going to be effective, we've got to stay awake. Secondly, stay hopeful. If you're going to maintain situational awareness, stay hopeful. He says it this way in verse 6, be alert. You say, well, what does that have to do with being hopeful? Well, be alert has to do with not only being awake, but understanding that if bad times, difficult times are coming, even better times are to come after that. You know, in Luke chapter 21, verse 28, Jesus has just described all of the events of the tribulation that will lead up to the return of Jesus Christ. You remember what he said in Luke 21, 28? He said, when you see these horrible things begin to take place, panic. No. Throw a pity party for yourself. No. Bury your head in the sand. No. He said, when you see these things begin to take place, straighten up. Lift up your heads because your redemption is drawing near. When we're alert to what is really happening, we can be excited because we know the return of Christ is just around the corner. Paul is saying if we want to maintain situational awareness, stay awake, stay hopeful, and finally he says, stay serious. Verse 6, be of sober spirit. What does he mean by be of sober spirit? He doesn't mean walk around with an expression on your face like you've been sucking on a dill pickle. He's not talking about that. He simply means be serious. Don't be frivolous. Be serious as you understand what is happening and what is about to happen. That's how you maintain situational awareness. You may have seen me on Fox and Friends talking about the speech Vice President Pence gave at Taylor University to a group of Christian graduates. It was almost exactly the same speech he had given the week earlier at Liberty University, again to a group of Christian graduates. And I thought, students, part of his address is so applicable to you today. In fact, if I were to title the Vice President's speech, it would be Gaining Situational Awareness. That's what he was talking about. It was eerie how closely it resembled my message today. Listen to what the vice president said. You know, throughout most of American history, it's been pretty easy to call yourself a Christian. It didn't even occur to people that you might be shunned or ridiculed for defending the teachings of the Bible. But things are different now. Some of the loudest voices for tolerance today have little tolerance for traditional Christian beliefs. So as you go about your daily life, just be ready. Because you're going to be asked not just to tolerate things that violate your faith, you're going to be asked to endorse them. You're going to be asked to bow down to the idols of popular culture. So you need to prepare your minds for action, men and women. That's an exact quote of the verse we looked at last week, 1 Peter 1:13. Prepare your minds for action. You need to show that we can love God and love our neighbor at the same time through words and deeds, and you need to be prepared to meet opposition. As the founder of this university often said, no one ever achieved greatness without experiencing opposition. So men and women of Liberty University, class of 2019, as you strive for greatness, know that you'll face challenges and you'll face opposition. But also know this, if like Shadrach, Meshach, and Abednego, you end up in the fire, there'll be another in the fire with you. Isn't that great? Isn't that great? That's what Paul is saying. Know the situation around you. And because of it, stay awake, stay hopeful, stay serious.
7: 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Today, we've concentrated on tip number two, but there's eight more in this series. And when you get in touch with Pathway to Victory today, you're invited to request a copy of my hardbound book called Courageous, 10 Strategies for Thriving in a Hostile World. It's not just the cultural divide that threatens our country. It's the godless attitudes that pervade as well. And have you ever seen so much unrest than right now? Our nation is polarized on two sides, sometimes shouting their differences at one another. Well, in these volatile debates, it falls on you and me to remain strong and active. We can't afford to become complacent. Our role as followers of Jesus Christ is to become bold torchbearers in a culture that desperately needs light. So how do we do that? My new book will provide 10 easy-to-apply survival tips to help you navigate the dangerous terrain of a godless culture. And a copy is yours when you give a generous gift to support the ministry of Pathway to Victory. 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Thanks for joining forces with Pathway to Victory, so that together we not only sustain this ministry, but we gain new territory in bringing light where there's darkness and hope where there's hopelessness. I couldn't possibly do this work without friends like you. Here's David with all the details.
8: 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I'm David J. Mullins. 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
12: Cloudy and rainy today. A high in the 60s. Overnight, we will see it come down to the 40s. A mid-50 high in the forecast tomorrow with a chance of more rainfall lasting through the afternoon. That's your weather forecast on AM 1220 The Word. I'm Chris Lively.
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3: And his brothers into the fruitful land to survive, literally to survive extinction. And the Bible makes it very clear that God blessed Egypt because of Joseph. But then the children of Israel remained in Egypt for 400 years. Just as God told grandfather Abraham. He told him, he said, your descendants will go into slavery in Egypt for 400 years, but then I'll bring them out. Just as God said. They were down there for 400 years. And during those 400 years, they multiplied. The numbers go in thing from 1 million to 2 million. Every successive pharaoh that came and sat on the throne of Egypt treated the Israelites well out of gratitude of what Joseph did for the country, what Joseph did for the world, actually. He did not only save them from starvation, he saved them from extinction. But about 100 years before they will be delivered from Egypt, about 100 years, there was a pharaoh who arose. He could not care less what Joseph did. He could not care less about history. Listen to Exodus 1:8. There came a new pharaoh who did not know or did not value all that Joseph did for Egypt. So what did he do? He issued a decree. He issued a decree. Every male born to the Israelites, every male born to the Israelites, be aborted at birth. And in the midst of this bleak and dark environment, Moses is born. Jacobit, as the epistle to the Hebrews said, by faith, she would not give in to this terrible decree. She would not give in to this dictatorship decree. She sensed in her spirit that the baby Moses will serve God's purpose. This baby Moses is a gift from God. How could she destroy his life? And therefore, she trusted God and bucked the system, bucked the evil laws of the land. We thank God for the Jacobites in this world. In the midst of darkness, there are so many Jacobites today. She sought and taught her son Moses the word of God, the plan of God, and the promise of deliverance that was made to great-great-great-grandpa Abraham. Hebrews 11:23 again. By faith, Moses' parents hid him for 3 months because they were afraid of the king's edict. I want you to imagine what an incredibly radical faith that is. Now, I can because I know the culture. I mean, even back then, when you think about it, people were living on top of each other. I mean, this is a densely populated, it's densely populated now, but it was a densely populated area. They all lived along that strip of the Nile because the rest was desert. Just think about it. 3 months of keeping the baby from crying, lest the neighbor hears him, and protecting that baby for 3 months. It's a miracle. It's quite a feat. The first thing I want to point to about godly mothers is they protect their children. Please listen to me. This is very different from smothering your children. You're with me? Protecting is different from smothering. Protecting has an element of trusting God in that protection process. Smothering is trusting on yourself. Jacobit weaved a basket, a baby Moses, so called the Moses basket, even to this day. And she placed it among the reeds in the waters of the River Nile. Totally trusting in God's power to take care of him. She did her part. Now she believes with all her heart that God is going to do his part. Is going to do his part. You know, now growing up in Egypt, we were taught in school, almost recited on a regular basis, that the Nile is the life of Egypt.

0: The civil authorities have issued a required monthly test for all of Ohio beginning at 9:48 a.m. and ending at 10:48 a.m. This is a statewide test of the Ohio Emergency Alert System, originating from the State Emergency Operations Center in Columbus. This is only a test. The Ohio Emergency Alert System has been designed to provide the public with timely warnings and emergency information. Had this been an actual emergency, you would have received instructions and information related to the emergency over this and other stations in your area. This concludes this test of the Ohio Emergency Alert System. No action is needed. This is only a test.
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2: Here's the 1-800 Water Damage Cleveland West weather report.
3: Cloudy and rainy today. A high in the 60s. Overnight, we will see it come down to the 40s. A mid-50 high in the forecast tomorrow, with a chance of more rainfall lasting through the afternoon. That's your weather forecast on AM 1220 The Word. I'm Chris Lively. 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
8: breaking news this hour from Town Hall. I'm Rich Thomason. Wholesale inflation came in much hotter last month than many economists were expecting. 1.4% jump in prices for March, 6% higher than a year ago, and the cost of energy led the way higher. President Trump is in China now for that highly anticipated summit with Chinese President Xi. Mr. Trump expects trade to be a big issue. The BBC's Stephen McDonnell in Beijing.
9: Even though there's a big business delegation accompanying Donald Trump, no one thinks there are going to be huge deals signed. And however, if there are some sort of symbolic deals that are inked, that would be encouraging. When it comes to tariffs, I think we just expect that maybe just the detente will continue. China wants to bring up Taiwan because the Chinese government wants the U.S. to not provide armaments at the same level to Taiwan.
8: The Iran war will likely come up as China is one of Tehran's key allies and buys a lot of Iranian oil. Despite the demands of the Iran war, Secretary of War Hegseth says the U.S. military remains locked and loaded.
10: I take issue with the characterization that munitions are depleted in a public forum. That's not true. And ultimately, we have all the munitions needed to execute what we need to execute, and we're going to ensure that we supercharge that going into the future.
8: Hegseth testifying on Capitol Hill. Republican drive for South Carolina to join the national redistricting battle by redrawing its U.S. House map has fizzled. An initial vote in the state Senate fell short. A doctor says a French woman being treated for hantavirus in Paris after being infected on that cruise ship is critically ill and is being treated with an artificial lung. Watching Wall Street this hour in light of the producer price index report, stocks narrowly mixed. Right now, the Dow is down about 198 points, while the NASDAQ is up 3. The S&P 11 points in the red. More on these stories at townhall.com.
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4: 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Thank you.
0: This is What's Right, What's Left with Pastor Ernie Sanders.
5: Good evening and welcome. I'm going to do that again. Hey, style. Aha! We had an echo. We got rid of the echo. There you go. Good evening and welcome to another edition of What's Right, What's Left, the voice of the Christian resistance on this 12th day of May 2026. And tonight, of course, my producer, as you by know by now, is the very highly qualified professional, Style. Hey, Style.
6: Hey, Pastor. How are you?
5: I'm doing good tonight. We're ready to roll. We got a lot of information. And so we're going to start where we always start, and that's right with the Word of God, which is the most important part. Last night at the Tea Party meeting, when I went to leave there, one of the former commissioners, when I had told folks, listen in on the program because I'm going to have Jan Porter on there, and we've got a lot of information on issue one, because we're going to get that, we're on the way of getting it overturned. Praise the good Lord for that. But anyhow, so just as I was walking out, the commissioner said, well, you'll have to listen to the Bible study for the first half hour. And I stopped and I turned around and I said, that will be the very best part of the radio program. It always is. So I guess I told him, didn't I? Well, are you there, Style?
6: Yeah, I'm here.
5: Did I tell him?
6: You told him.
5: All right. Okay. So we're going to start now. Are you up to it? To doing this program tonight.
6: Let's do it.
5: All right. We're going to start where we left off. The title of the message was Eve, the First and the Only, and in every way. The First and Only in every way. And we're going to pick it up where we left off, and that would be in Genesis chapter 3, verse 1. Now the serpent was more subtle than any beast of the field which the Lord God had made. And he said unto the woman, yea, hath God said that you shall not eat of every tree of the garden? And the woman said unto the serpent, we may eat of the fruit of the trees of the garden, but of the fruit of the tree which is in the midst of the garden, God hath said, you shall not eat of it, neither shall you touch it, lest you should die. Okay, so here, this is a very interesting thing. And the serpent said unto the woman, you shall not surely die, for God doth know that in the day that you eat thereof, then your eyes shall be opened, and you shall be as gods, knowing good and evil. What was it that got Satan thrown out of heaven to begin with? What was it that he did that got him thrown out of heaven?
6: He wanted to overthrow.
5: He wanted to be as God, you know. And here he wanted to be. So this was the idea. Now, when you're looking at that, when somebody questions the Word of God, or somebody says, well, that's not true,

0: 15, and the Lord God took the man and put him in the garden of Eden to dress it and keep it. And the Lord God commanded the man, saying, of every tree of the garden thou mayest freely eat, but of the tree of knowledge of good and evil thou shalt not eat of it, for in the day that thou eatest thereof thou shalt surely die. So here he had told Adam, and Adam was to instruct, his job was to make sure that Eve knew the right from wrong. And so here, she had just been influenced by Satan. Do you think Satan just showed up one day, looked over in the garden, and said, well, that's a good-looking couple over there. I think I'll corrupt them. Do you think that happened? Or do you think he might have got there and might have been in that garden for a while, looking and peering and looking to see if he could find a weakness there? Okay, what do you think, Style?
1: That makes sense to me.
0: That he got there, he'd been there for a while, hadn't he? Okay. And so here's what he understood too. He understood in that garden, Adam was king. In that garden, Adam was king. And so he understood that Adam had the authority to take his head off right there. Now, normally, Satan would have been more powerful, because Satan was the most powerful being that God had made, okay? In fact, he was the most beautiful being that God had made, okay? And so here, when you look at this, you always see in these paintings, these portraits of Adam and Eve in the garden, and kind of hiding in the bushes or naked, and then you see the serpent wrapped around a tree, beguiling them. Do you really think it was reality?
1: No.
0: No, because we know if we go over and you read in Ezekiel chapter 28, verses 12 and 13. He talks about Satan as the most beautiful creature that he ever made. And so here, he made him to be perfect, but his vesture was made of diamonds and rubies and precious, all these precious stones. So picture Satan now, not as a serpent wrapped around a tree, but as an extremely handsome individual, and he wouldn't crawling on his belly, he was walking on two legs. Now, this would have really influenced Eve, because Eve was the second most beautiful creature ever created. She was a prototype. She was the most beautiful woman that ever existed. Okay? How do we know that? Because she was made perfect. She was made perfect. And so here, as was Satan. So what would attract... What would you think that would attract the second most beautiful individual in the world? Would it not be the first most beautiful individual?
1: Makes sense to me.
0: Right. So now here, Satan goes to Eve. He knows that that's going to happen. So he goes to her, not Adam, because he knew that Adam... You know, first of all, Adam probably didn't care too much to have somebody coming into his garden. That was his territory. But he was so taken back, so totally in love with Eve. I mean, with her beauty and everything, that he listened to her. So he goes on to say, and the serpent said unto the woman, you shall not surely die. For God doth know that in the day that you eat thereof, then your eyes shall be opened, and then you shall be as gods, knowing good and evil. Let me ask you this here, okay? What is more dangerous than a flat-out lie? And what that is a half-truth. A half-truth. Why do you think that would be? Why would a half-truth be more...

0: more dangerous than a flat-out lie, do you think?
1: Because there's some grounds for believability.
0: Right. So they would know that, look, this individual knows this to be a fact, you know, this amount of it to be a fact, so I will verify that, and then I will do my deception. And he'll reason to himself, well, he's right here, he's probably going to be right about this too. And so here, and that's exactly what he does. He tells a half-truth. For God doth know that in the day that thereof that your eyes will be opened, and you shall be as gods, knowing good and evil. Oh, he goes back, but you shall not surely die. So here, and the serpent said unto the woman, you shall not surely die. Did they die?
1: Yeah.
0: Yeah, they died. They were meant to live forever, weren't they? If they had eaten of the truth of a tree of life, they would have lived forever, huh?
1: Yep.
0: So they were made perfect and made to live forever, but they died first spiritually in the garden. They died to sin, didn't they? And then, of course, much later on, they died physically. Adam lived to be over 960 something years old. That was a good lifespan, wouldn't you say?
1: That's a pretty good one.
0: Yep. And when the woman saw that the tree was good for food, what was it that Satan used to tempt Jesus in the wilderness?
1: He used his own creation.
0: Well, no. He said if Jesus was out there, remember, fasting in the wilderness, Satan said, "If turn these stones into bread. Turn these stones into bread." He knew Jesus could do that, right? And when the woman saw that the tree was good for food and that it was pleasant to the eyes, so you have two types of the lust of the flesh here taking place. And the tree to be desired to make one wise, she took of the fruit thereof and did eat, and gave unto her husband, and he did eat. And the eyes of them who both were opened, and they knew that they were naked. And they sewed fig leaves together and made themselves aprons. Now, we have something here, okay? As soon as they realized they were naked, what was their response?
1: They felt shame.
0: Okay. Now, when are we to feel ashamed if we're caught naked in public?
1: I suppose so.
0: Okay. The only people that are supposed to see our nakedness are our wives, right? Husbands and wives, really. Not even your children, right?
1: Right.
0: So let me ask you this. When you go down to the beach, you've got these young girls that are only about a Band-Aid away from being stark naked. Out there today, they're wearing those bikinis, and I forget what they call those things, but it used to be like a bikini bottom, but they're not. They call them something else nowadays. But they're almost naked. So what do you think has happened to those young girls, those young women?
1: I don't know.
0: So, well, I can tell you what it is. They've had their conscience seared, and they've lost shamefacedness. And there's a real hit on their fidelity there because of society. And so the fact that they're out there naked and unashamed, what would be the result, let's see, of these young women that strut up and down the beach almost naked like that, especially like in the springtime breaks and that. How, in what ways would you say that, do you think that that's a sin?
1: I mean, I guess you'd say pride, right? They have too much self-pride?
0: I don't think it's with the girls so much as pride. It's a lack of discernment. But every man that looks upon them and lusts after them, and do you think that's what happens when these young girls are running up and down almost naked? Do you think men are looking at them and lusting after them?
1: I mean, I'm sure there are, but that you should have better self-control. That's never something that's on my mind when I go to the beach.
0: All right, well, you don't run naked when you're at the beach, do you?
1: I try not to.
0: Okay, that's a good thing.
1: I don't think anyone wants to see that either.
0: Okay, well, if I were to do that, I'd be arrested, not for being nude, but for being ugly. It would be bad. It would be... Anyhow, we got to get serious here now. But anyhow, every young man that would, every one that would look upon them and cause to sin, they would be responsible. They would be responsible for each and every part of that sin of that individual, because they would, they do. They caused them to look upon that. They caused them to sin by their actions. Now, he goes on to say, and they heard the voice of the Lord. Now, okay, I'm going to ask you this. Now, think about this just for a minute before you answer. How many persons are there in the Trinity, the Godhead?
1: I mean, it's one physical person, but it's three entities in one of God, or the Father, the Son, and Holy Spirit.
0: So you have three persons in one Godhead.
1: Right.
0: To refer to the Godhead now. So now you tell me which person of the Godhead is walking in the garden here. And I heard the voice of the Lord, God walking in the garden in the cool of the day, and Adam and his wife hid themselves from the presence of the Lord God among the trees of the garden. So, which was it, the Father, Son, or the Holy Ghost?
1: Would that be the Holy Ghost?
0: Wrong. This would be, any time you hear the word Lord, it's referring to the second person of the Trinity, the Lord Jesus. The God the Father gives the marching orders. God the Son carries them out from Genesis to Revelation. All of creation, the Lord Jesus is the creator. The Holy Ghost supplies the power there. He's always present with the power. And so it was the Lord Jesus that was walking in the garden among the trees in the garden. And the Lord called out unto Adam, and he said unto him, "Where art thou?" And he said, I heard thy voice in the garden, and I was afraid, because I was naked, and I hid myself." Now, here you go. Now, let's take a good look at what's going to happen here, all right? Two things happening. And he said, "Who told thee that thou art naked?" What is the Lord doing here? The Lord is doing something. He's asking a question, but he already knows who told him. I mean, first of all, he knew where Adam was hiding to begin with, and he also knew how he got there. But why is he asking him there when he said, and he said, "Who told thee that thou were naked?" He's doing something. What is he doing?
1: He's seeing if Adam will be truthful about it.
0: Right. He's giving him the ability to confess his sins. He's given him an opportunity to confess his sins. Now, you know, there's different ways of confessing your sins. Sometimes, you know, you can do it the right way, but even a poor confession is better than no confession. And he said, "Who told thee that thou were naked? Hast thou eaten of the tree? Therefore I commanded thee that thou shouldst not eat." Well, God knew what he did. And the man said, "The woman thou gavest to be with me, she gave me of the tree, and I did eat." So, what do you think? What kind of a confession is that?
1: It's kind of a half-hearted confession.
0: Yeah, he made a confession, so he did that, but he put the blame out. In other words, he didn't say, "Well, Lord, I'm Father God, I'm sorry." No, Lord, because the Father, it's always refers to in the scripture as either the Father or the Ancient of Days, okay? But here now, so he's telling him, well, instead of saying, "Well, I didn't listen to you. I didn't listen to you. I would disobey." He says, "Well, the woman." He said, "That woman, okay, whom thou gavest to be with me." Well, that woman that thou gavest to be with me. What do you think he's doing there?
1: Again, he's deflecting a little bit.
0: Yeah, he is deflecting. Okay. And the Lord God said unto the woman, "What is this that thou hast done?" And the woman said, "The serpent beguiled me, and I did eat." She did the same thing, didn't she? Instead of fessing up. Now, we see something here taking place. Why was it, if Eve was the first one to sin, then why is it that sin entered into the world through Adam?
1: I don't know.
0: Well, it was because God had given Adam the charge, the responsibility. He was the head over Eve. He was the head over Eve. Okay? And so Adam had an opportunity. He had a choice to listen to God, to obey God. Now, we all have this choice, and, you know, in everything. You know, one of the problems with so many of the pastors in this country is they have the choice to obey God or the government. Often, when the government is totally contrary to what God is teaching, then they have the choice of obeying God or government. Too often, they fear government more than they do God, and that is a real, absolutely dishonorable. I mean, it's the greatest cause of dishonor today to our God. He's never been more dishonored than he is in the pastors not having the courage. I know I've been preaching on that for over 50 years, but it's true. If they only had the courage to obey God and not be frightened by the government. But here, so if you look back through history, were there many other men that made the very same mistake? They listened to their wives and not to God?
1: Sure.
0: You think Abraham was one?
1: Sure.
0: He ended up with Hagar, huh? And, well, that caused us. What about Ahab? Ahab listened to Jezebel. Well, you saw how that turned out. Didn't end well for them. Okay. Now, Job, he listened to God and not his wife. But there was one man that should have listened to his wife because God was speaking to him through his wife. Who do you think that was? Pontius Pilate should have listened to his wife, huh? And Jan Porter reminded me of that last night. We'll be back after this.

0: Amen. No king but King Jesus. No king but King Jesus. You know, it's an interesting thing here, because you've got the death culture out there. The Democrats are out there marching with no king marches. And we agree. There's no king but King Jesus, but they don't see any king. They don't recognize any king, but their king is Satan. But we recognize the King of Kings and the Lord of Lords. You know, every now and then, folks, you have a local business, and I always like to do business locally. I mean, I actually don't mind paying a little more for a product if I can buy it at a mom and pop store, and you know, and help a family out there. And those that give exceptional service, and there's some places that do that out here in our neck of the woods. We're out there in that Newberry, Ohio area. And in Newberry, Ohio, you have Crystal Clear Glass Cleaning. 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And they do a real good job of doing that. And so, anyhow, they're a Christian-owned company and a very Christian patriot-owned company. So in the Newberry area, it's called Crystal Clear Glass. If you need your windows washed, folks, they'll do a good job. And that phone number there is 440-834-0411. That's 440-834-0411. Tell them you heard about them on What's Right, What's Left, the Voice of the Christian Resistance. Now, last month, you know what happened, Style, because the phones, like yesterday, what happened with us, the phones, but because the phones went down on us. And these things always happen, but last month it wasn't just us. It got everybody. But because of that, we lost a whole day with our pledge week. And boy, I'm going to tell you, we've had a hard time trying to make that day up. And so you folks out there, the newsletter just went out. The newsletter just went out. And if you're out there tonight and if you're planning on helping us out, if you could do it early, as soon as possible, we would really, really appreciate it. We could use it as early as possible. And like I said, we would really appreciate it. It would take a lot of strain off of us. So think about that. By the way, if you don't get the newsletter, you really should. We have a lot of absolute... We get tons of good letters, people thanking us for that newsletter, the information in that newsletter. And they can take that, and the articles are in there that they're documented. And because a lot of those people out there, believe it or not, they're related to Democrats, and they don't like to hear anything. Well, they're not big on the truth, especially when it comes to be the pro-life truth. So... you have the documentation right there. And, you know, when we sent out the newsletters with the COVID, with those sheets giving the papers, giving you the opportunity not to have to take that shot in a business, wherever you work, whatever, they took those in, and many, many people took them in, filled them out just like they should. And they were exempt. They got an exemption. They did not have to take those COVID shots. And you shouldn't have done it anyhow. You would have been better to quit before you take the COVID shot. And I know it's easy for me to say because, you know, I'm not working your job. But, boy, I'm going to tell you, so many people have died. So many people have died from those bloody shots. And... They're going after Fauci. Believe me, folks. They really want to get Fauci here. So we have a lot of articles we're going to go through. We're going to get with them right now. One of them, developing Virginia Dems plotting overthrow of the entire state Supreme Court to save redistricting scheme. I think by this time, I think they might have decided that's not such a good idea, but Democrats have turned destructive when they fail to get their way. Say something they dislike. They will try to cancel or censor you. Elect someone they hate, and leftists have tried to kill President Trump, Donald Trump, multiple times, issuing a ruling that threatens their partisan coup, and they might even try to dissolve the entire court. And that's what they're talking about trying to do to get back, to show you that they are in power. The plan involves lowering the mandatory retirement age for justices from 75 to 54. Coincidentally, the youngest current justice just happens to be 54 years old. In other words, the Democrats controlled Virginia General Assembly would replace the entire court at once. Then Democrats could fill the vacancies with Democratic partisans, and thereby save the congressional redistricting plan of current Virginia Supreme Court. Would just shut down. On April 21st, more than 3 million Virginia voters narrowly approved a new Democratic-drawn congressional map. At the time, Democrats framed the map as a matter of fairness, response to Texas' new GOP heavy map, part of the nationwide redistricting war ahead of the 2026 midterms. They claimed it was only a temporary measure with the ballot questions wording, specifically that the process would go back to normal after the 2030 census. Even by the time Virginia voters weighed in, however, multiple Virginia courts had warned that the map likely violated the state's constitution. A Tazewell County judge twice ruled that it and then after the vote, refused to allow the certification. Meanwhile, the state Supreme Court allowed the April 21st vote to go forward, albeit with the caveat that it would likely review the map regardless of the vote outcome. Then, the same court also refused to allow certification before finally invalidating the map altogether. Virginia Democrats reportedly expected their Supreme Court to rule against them. Some even began to quarrel with each other over the perceived foolishness of their redistricting plan. On Friday, that was last Friday, House Minority Leader Hakeem Jeffries of the New York called the decision shocking and declared that it cannot stand. According to the New York Times, the proposed of lowering the Virginia Supreme Court's mandatory retirement age came up during a private discussion on Saturday between Jeffries and Democrats, members of Virginia's House delegation. The report did not identify specifically who in the Virginia delegation participated. Crucially, Jeffries said, the Virginia Democrats did not land in a specific course forward, according to the report. Moreover, the proposal drew mixed reactions to the call. According to the sources familiar with the discussions, Abigail Spanberger, the state's Democratic governor, has not weighed in on the proposal, and the spokeswoman declined to comment on it. Still, the proposal itself amounts to a brazen assault on judicial independence. Ironically, Democrats claim to love judges, especially federal judges, who act outside their proper authority to undermine President Donald Trump. When judges act properly, however, as the 2022 Dobbs decision, Democrats threaten violence. Discussing a change to the Virginia Supreme Court's mandatory retirement age of might not qualify as actual violence, but it does carry an implied threat. Defy us and we will replace you. Fortunately, Democrats at the national level do not have the power to mess with the U.S. Supreme Court. Very good there. It goes on to say, red states responded to the decision, the callous decision, but immediately drawing new congressional maps that favor Republicans. Finally, we should tell the truth about those Virginia Democrats. And the Old Dominion was a Republican state for decades until federal bureaucrats swarmed Northern Virginia's Washington, D.C. suburbs in 2024. Thus, affluent tyrants voted overwhelmingly for them, Vice President Kamala Harris. And last month, they provided the winning margin in the state redistricting vote. In other words, the Democrats dominated deep state, conquered Virginia. Now the deep state insists the state capitol wants to oust the entire Virginia Supreme Court. There you go. What do you think of that style?
1: That is something.
0: All righty. Listen, do you know what I'm thinking?
1: What are you
0: thinking? I'm thinking that last night, since I wasn't able to open the phone lines. Now, you and I, we tested the phone lines tonight, right?
1: Yes, we did.
0: And they were working, right?
1: Yes, they were.
0: And so what I think I'm going to do, I'm going to open the phone lines early and see if they'll continue to work, and we'll take some calls. So the phone lines are open at 216-901-0933. 216-901-0933. All right. Cory Booker admits Dems are coming for the Supreme Court if they win the midterms. That's right. Senator Cory Booker, the New Jersey Democrat, said this week that the Democrats are still eyeing major changes to the Supreme Court if they win the Senate in November. Now, the reason for that, folks, is lately the court's been coming down on the side of the Constitution. Democrats don't like that. The entire Democratic Communist Party, have become lawless. They've become lawless. And whatever God's Word, the Bible, teaches, they will be in total opposition to, and that's just reality. Now, during a Tuesday appearance at the All In with Chris Hayes on PMSN, now I guess it's called PMNS, well, they call it now MSNOW, Booker openly discussed reforming the court. Host Chris Hayes noted that many Democrat voters increasingly believe something has to be done about the court's conservative majority. He asked Booker, you know, they always want to rig things. They rig elections. Nothing can be fair. And they reason it. They will actually have, they'll say that it's just because they can't win by playing fair. Host Chris Hayes noted that many Democrat voters increasingly believe something has to be done about the court's conservative majority. He asked Booker whether going after the court had become a priority for Democrats seeking to regain power in November. The Supreme Court is another example of an area where most Americans agree, Booker claimed. Booker then argued in favor of imposing term limits on Supreme Court justices. In addition, most Americans agree that Supreme Court justices should sit on those benches until they are so ailing, Booker said. So what do you think, Style? Do you think that they should have term limits on the Supreme Court? Well, let me ask you that question. Do you think there should be term limits on the Supreme Court justices?
1: Oh, absolutely. There needs to be term limits on every single position in federal government.
0: That's interesting. Yeah, well, you know, that's something that takes a lot of thought. And, well, in most positions, in most all, there was a reason, though, that the founding fathers didn't set term limits. We'll have to take a closer look at that. Who do we have calling?
1: We have Norma in Chicago.
0: Hey, Norma in Chicago, you're in the air.
2: Hello, Pastor Ernie. God bless you and your staff.
0: Well, God bless you, too.
2: I've been listening, but sometimes I can't get through because something's wrong with the phone line. But anyway, I wanted just to ask a question. When will Dr. Peter Glidden be on your show?
0: He's going in a different direction for right now. He probably, you know, I don't know. He said he's kind of taking some time off on
2: break?
0: That. Yeah.
2: Oh, so okay.
0: He'll let me know. He's got a lot of things going. He's on so many different media outlets nowadays. So.
2: Oh, okay.
0: Should I pass the word on to him that you guys miss him?
2: Yes.
0: Yes, I've had a number of people call me and ask me the same thing.
2: Mm-hmm.
0: So, anyhow.
2: All right. Okay, thank you. Well, God bless you.
0: Well, God bless you, too. And you have a great day. Thanks for calling. All righty. Who do we have next?
1: We've got Rick in Cleveland.
0: Let's go to Cleveland with Rick. Hey, Rick, you're in the air.
3: Hey, Pastor Sanders. I was wondering something. When you say the word Democrat, you pronounce it uniquely, right?
0: Yeah. In my opinion, taking a position that they do on just about every issue is what I refer to as being dumb. What do you think?
3: Oh, I agree. But that's your own thing. It's something you just sort of came up with, right?
0: Yeah.
3: Oh, because tonight on Fox News, Trump's saying it now. He was saying it from the Oval Office, a little conference there. He started saying it, and Jesse Waters mentioned it too. So I was like, hey, I'll give you a call and give you a heads up.
0: All right. Yeah, I've been doing it for over a year. And so,
3: evidently, they picked it up. That's pretty good.
0: Yeah, we've done a couple of things in the past that this happened that way. There were a couple. Do you remember when John Kerry was running for president, and I started referring to him as Lurch? Well, pretty soon others were picking up on that, referring to him as Lurch. You know, I just was kidding around because he reminded me of that TV character. There was a couple other things we just started saying here, and other people picked up on, and they just used that across the country. But
3: yeah, they did that to me on off of Twitter too. Mark Levin started saying something I was posting. And somebody else did too, but I don't mind. I mean, you can't charge your copyright. So
0: I don't care at all. But
3: right.
0: So, all right. Well, very good. It was good that you could call in tonight. Every now and then the phones work. I mean, we have that's a brand new set of phones too. They should be working all the time. But
3: yeah, they got a few rings and then a busy signal a couple times. That was weird. But
0: they have all those lines. There's so many lines there. They should just roll over. Or, you know, a bunch of people should be able to call at one time. That's why. But I don't know. You know, it's like these things just always happen to us out here.
3: Yeah, and it's like you think I would get on pretty clear because I'm only calling from practically down the street, so you think I'd get a better connection.
0: Yeah.
3: Oh, well.
0: Oh, well. Well,
3: oh, well, you have a good night, though.
0: You too. Thanks for calling. All right. The epic madness burns in the mind. Okay, who do we have next? Okay.
1: We have Coach Dwayne.
0: Coach Dwayne. Hey, Coach, you're in the air.
4: Hey, Pastor, how we doing tonight?
0: We're doing okay tonight. The phones are working, and you've called in. How can't get much better than that?
4: Hey, I appreciate that. You had a lady call in asking for Dr. Glidden. Well, since he's not going to be on for a while, I want your listeners to check out a lady from the UK by Sarah McCahill. That's Sarah McCahill. And she's been healing a lot of people in their 50s, 60s, 70s, even early 80s with a meat diet and, you know, bacon, salami, hamburger, beef. And she takes iodine, like 3 or 4 drops in the in some water before you go to bed, because it kills all the bad microbes that's causing gut inflammation and dementia. And then she takes vitamin C, a half a tablespoon of liquid in the morning on an empty stomach. That kills the bad microbes in your stomach. And then a little bit of sulfur mixed in with your water. I want the people to listen to Sarah McCahill, Pastor, because she claims that once you heal the gut, you heal the whole body, because these microbes cause fatigue, dementia, Alzheimer's, gallbladder, your liver. Phenomenal study, and I've got my brother now on iodine, sulfur, and vitamin C, as well as myself.
0: Well, praise the good Lord. You know, Wendy Wilson talks a whole lot about that, about the gut. I mean, she really goes into that. She has all of these cleansing programs, you know, that she uses.
4: Detox.
0: I mean, she has some real, I mean, some of it are real involved detox programs. But that's...
4: Pastor, I got a lot of her stuff. I got her barkberry and her milk thistle. And her milk thistle is phenomenal because it helps cleanse the liver and the gallbladder and your bile duct. And people, you know, that after you get to be 50, 60 years old, sometimes you eat and your stomach bothers you. It's because our enzyme isn't digesting the food. And I've learned this from Wendy Wilson. I've learned this from Dr. Berg. I learned this from Dr. Hyman. So somebody will take bile salt capsules. It's called Tudka or bile salt. They swallow that after you eat because your liver releases the bile, and it helps the gallbladder to send out the enzymes to break the food down. But what happens when we get older, they're messed up from all the sugar that we ate and all the carbohydrates, so our guts can't break down, and therefore we're getting cameras up to you-know-what, and we're getting blood tests and all that. Well, I'll tell you what, with milk thistle, barberry, and your iodine, and your liquid vitamin C, and your sulfur, and the proper diet, we can live a healthier life. But there's also one agreement, too. You ask God for the knowledge. You ask Jesus to help you. And the key is to forgive everybody of everything. When you forgive people, you automatically start to heal areas in your body.
0: Very good. You know, when you were talking about this, right now we have Jim McNeil, one of our Christian Patriot fellows, who we've had on the program several times. He is in the hospital, in Hillcrest Hospital there, and he's got a bacteria, it's a strange name of this bacterial infection he has, but it's one that where antibiotics are very, very ineffective. They don't really do anything.
4: Exactly.
0: And it has caused this fella to be in a tremendous amount of pain. He's been in a tremendous amount of pain, and we've been praying for him.
4: I'm glad you said that, because my brother was going through the same thing. They gave him medicine for, it's called $2,000 to kill certain bacteria, because your upper gut starts fermenting, and then your lower gut, there's where the trouble really gets. They couldn't get at it. They did exploratory surgery, and the medicine cost all this money. He got from his insurance company. He got a break, but it didn't do the job. And when I studied it, I watched this video. It's an hour and 29 minutes. If you go on YouTube, you just say iodine, and then they'll bring up all these different things. And look to Sarah McCahill. She explains how this bacteria and how antibiotics don't kill it, but this iodine before you go to bed in a little bit of water, 3 or 4 drops, and then vitamin C first thing in the morning, how it kills all this stuff. Because if we don't kill this bad bacteria, the carbohydrates makes them multiply. Then when we put vitamins and minerals, the bad microbes are eating it, and they're multiplying. So we've got to kill these things first, and the MDs, The MDs, Pastor, they're not educated in this. All they're doing is writing prescriptions and making money. But it's some of the holistic doctors like Wendy Wilson, Dr. Glidden, Dr. Berg, Dr. Axe. These guys actually help people, but you know as well as I do, they can't use the word cure, otherwise the government will come after them.
0: Yeah, well, Jim's got a bad situation because his doctors are not on the same page. He has a very special diet that he has to be on. It's just with so many foods he's allergic to, and he's trying to explain that to these doctors that are treating him for this, and they don't seem to understand because they're trying to put him on a regular diet, which goes contrary to what his condition. So it got very complicated up there. But anyhow, we're coming up to a break, and I'm just people say you are what you eat. Well,
4: I'll let you go so you can get out of it, but look at what word is in death. Eat. D-E-A-T-H. Death. It's the word eat is in there. Hey, you guys do a great job. I love you. God bless.
0: We're up against the break. We will be back right after this with a whole lot more. We'll keep taking your calls at 216-901-0933. Be right back.

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6: That's our news. I'm Rich Thomason in Washington. A measure of inflation before it hits consumers' pocketbooks rocketed higher last month. The cost of energy led the way as the producer price index, measure of wholesale prices, rose 1.4% from March to April, and prices were 6% higher than a year ago. You might think that the Iran war would top the agenda for President Trump's talks with China's Xi Jinping in Beijing, but Mr. Trump says that's not the case.
7: We have a lot of things to discuss. I wouldn't say Iran is one of them, to be honest with you, because we have Iran very much under control. We're either going to make a deal or they're going to be decimated. So one way or the other, we win.
6: Mr. Trump is now in Beijing along with a group of U.S. tech, industry and finance leaders. The president says it's going to be a very exciting trip. A lot of good things are going to happen. The Missouri Supreme Court handing Republicans a redistricting win, the court rejecting a Democrat challenge to a new GOP-friendly congressional map. And while Republicans have enjoyed some success in redistricting, a GOP redistricting effort in South Carolina has failed, an initial vote in the state Senate falling short.
8: President Donald Trump had urged South Carolina to redraw its U.S. House map ahead of the November elections. The state House had previously voted in favor of letting lawmakers return after the regular session ends this week to consider redistricting, but the Senate also had to approve taking up redistricting. The 29-17 vote failed with just two votes short of the two-thirds needed. I'm Lisa Dwyer.
6: In a high-profile case, the South Carolina Supreme Court has overturned the murder convictions and life sentence for Alex Murdoch and the death of his wife and son. Watching Wall Street, the Dow down 187 points. This is SRN News.
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10: 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We're so glad you're here to listen. Today's program is part one of Pastor Allen's message called Breakthrough, Looting Interrupted. Tune in tomorrow to hear part two.
12: We're talking about breakthroughs, trying to understand the nature of breakthroughs so that we can participate in them more fully, gain the benefit of God's interventions in our lives. When I say breakthrough, what I mean is God's intervention. When there's an outcome presented to us that is beyond something we could have achieved on our own. But there's a great deal the Bible has to tell us about those interventions, about those breakthroughs, and completely candid, it isn't what we have been taught far too frequently. I've spent my adult life in the church, and I've listened to lots and lots of messages, and I'm grateful for that, but there's a much we can learn from Scripture. In this particular session, we're going to talk about looting interrupted. I believe that's a breakthrough. I believe it requires an intervention of God once looting begins for it to be interrupted. If we use this little paradigm of when God intervenes, I'll remind you of some of the more significant breakthroughs you know from your Bible. Moses at the burning bush was a breakthrough, particularly if you were a slave in Egypt. God was recruiting help for you. He was recruiting a leader. If you were Moses, I don't know if it was a breakthrough or not. Pretty heavy lift. Big dog assignment. Late in his life, he had a lot of momentum in a more comfortable way, and God interrupted him. But I'm confident it was a breakthrough for him as well. Changed his eternity. Paul on the road to Damascus was a breakthrough. Angry, violent man, hating people who followed Jesus, and Jesus stepped into his life. Mary, a teenage girl in a little insignificant village tucked away in the hills of Galilee. She had a visit from Gabriel and said, God has an assignment for you. And it completely reoriented Mary's entire life. She lost friends. A breakthrough. You see, I think we've had a wrong imagination of breakthroughs. We've imagined that breakthroughs were when we have a problem or a need or a bad diagnosis or we're behind on our payments and we want to get out of this tough place and we want a breakthrough. We want to be healthy and we want our bills to be paid. There's nothing wrong with that. I believe God responds to those prayers. But what our imagination has been is we get out of the difficult place so we can go back to doing what we've been before. And I honestly don't think that has very much to do with the biblical presentation of these breakthroughs. None of the individuals I just mentioned to you returned to normal. I think it was a breakthrough for Simon Peter one day when an itinerant rabbi passed him on the shores of Galilee and he said, follow me and I'll make you a fisher of men. But Peter never earned his living fishing for very long after that. His whole world got reoriented. So I'm asking you to consider with me is what would it look like if we had breakthroughs? If God intervened in our lives, are we willing to be a part of that story? It gets personal really quickly. Are you willing to change your calendar and your schedule and your workflow and how you interact and your social schedule and your plans for the future? Or do you just want God to bless you so you can go on your own jolly old way? Breakthroughs, deliverance, revelation, insight, understanding, redirection, when God's purposes and plans are initiated. Not these kind of fanciful stories where we click our heels together and everything's just perfect, but we don't really have to change anything. I mean, occasionally God does that. I find that God does that in two circumstances in Scripture predominantly. When your faith is childlike and your maturity is small. And I find that God does those kind of remarkable interventions when the circumstances are so dire that it requires a dramatic intervention of God. You need a talking donkey or you're going to lose your life. And God in his mercy gives you a talking donkey. May I suggest you don't want to build a life plan where the choice is the donkey speaks or you die. So that kind of idealistic breakthrough really isn't the target. We want the revelation, the insight, the understanding, the invitation to grow, to change, to become, to emerge, to lead in a new way, to respond to God. Are you with me? Breakthroughs. Breakthroughs. Well, in this session, I want to talk specifically about this idea of looting being interrupted. And it's a biblical principle. I'm going to try to show it to you. I'm going to take a moment with it. So I'm going to need you to think with me for a minute. I know history probably isn't your favorite subject, but it's biblical history. So it's not like I'm not just going to talk about Martha Washington. We're actually going to look at Scripture. But the looting or the plundering of the people of God throughout Scripture is presented to us as a form of God's judgment. God's judgment, His discipline. So that when we see it happening in the pages of Scripture, we understand God is disciplining His people. It's a very frequent occurrence. It's not something from just one or two unique points in the history of the Hebrew people. Israel or Judah is often a vassal state subjugated to another nation. Typically, again, as an expression of God's judgment. It isn't primarily about political might or military ability. A secular assessment might explain it in those ways because they deny the supernatural engagement of God in the unfolding story of history. But I don't. I believe God is very much engaged in the unfolding narrative of history. In the beginning, God created the heavens and the earth, and at the end of the book, He's coming back to rule and reign over a new heaven and a new earth, and the lion will lay down with the lamb. He's not separate from history. There are many accounts of God delivering His people in the face of overwhelming odds. Defeat is typically an expression of discipline. It's not about the size of the enemy or their technical prowess. It's about the condition of the hearts of the people of God.

0: Rome. It's important. In the book of Judges, chapter 6, just to give you a couple of samples. It says, whenever the Israelites planted their crops, the Midianites, the Amalekites, and the other eastern peoples invaded the country. They camped on the land, ruined the crops all the way to Gaza, and didn't spare a living thing for Israel. Neither sheep nor cattle nor donkeys. They came up with their livestock and their tents like swarms of locusts. It's impossible to count the men and their camels. They invaded the land to ravage it. Israel is being looted. They're taking the livestock, they're taking the harvest, they're plundering the country and leaving the people destitute. And God raises up Gideon in this case. It continues in their history when there's a monarchy in place in 1 Kings 14, in the fifth year of King Rehoboam. It's very early in the life of Judah as an independent nation. The king of Egypt attacked Jerusalem, and he carried off the treasures of the temple of the Lord and the treasures of the royal palace. He took everything, including all the gold shields Solomon had made. So King Rehoboam made bronze shields to replace them and assigned these to the commanders of the guard on duty at the entrance to the royal palace. The temple was the national bank. It was the national treasury. So the ostentatious wealth of the temple was plundered, was looted by the Egyptian king. He took the gold that Solomon accumulated and took it back to Egypt. And the king of Israel says, we'll just make brass shields. The people are being looted. In 2 Kings 23, Jehoiakim, this is near the end of the nation of Judah, paid Pharaoh the silver and gold he demanded. In order to do so, he taxed the land and exacted the silver and gold from the people of the land according to their assessments. They're being looted.
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2: Lessons from Paul is a 90-day devotional. Some of my favorite verses that Paul wrote, bit of devotional time, and then some place to journal. The goal is to be changed. We want to be transformed by the Word of God and not just informed by it. Saul of Tarsus, a hero of mine, I got to know him as the Apostle Paul, an unrelenting advocate for Jesus in the face of unyielding persecution. Folks, that sounds like the world we live in. Lessons from Paul, it'll help you and I be overcomers, triumphant in this season in the earth. You'll enjoy the book.
1: 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That's 855-577-2255. Now, let's get back to Pastor Allen with his message called Breakthrough, Looting Interrupted. Tune in tomorrow to hear part two.
0: Perhaps the most notable example of this is the exile. When I use that word, I hope you know what I'm talking about. In 721 BC, the northern kingdom of Israel was conquered by Assyria, and the 10 tribes of Israel were dispersed throughout the Assyrian Empire. The southern kingdom of Israel, called Judah, with the capital in Jerusalem, survived for about another 150 years. Finally, in 587, the Babylonians destroyed the city of Jerusalem, and they took much of the population back to Babylon. Biblical scholars or people who study it call that period the exile, because the people that were promised the land of Israel weren't living in the land. They were exiled. It was God's judgment upon them. It had nothing to do with the Babylonian army. It had everything to do with God's judgment. What we are not

0: quite as familiar with was the exile was not a singular event. It wasn't a single siege of Jerusalem when the Babylonians won and the Jews lost. It was a series of events bringing Judah and the Jewish people further under Babylonian control. The end result of that over a long period of years was the destruction of Jerusalem and the temple. If you don't know that, you miss the expressions of God's grace. Time after time after time, God would intervene to the people. And he would say, there is an opportunity for you to be different. And time after time, they took a pass. The first stage of Babylonian encroachment was about 605 BC. Nebuchadnezzar, the king of Babylon, laid siege to Jerusalem. After Jehoiakim, I'm going to show you some scriptures in just a moment. I promise this is biblical. Because the king of Israel, the king of Judah, had made an alliance with Egypt. And Egypt and Babylon were enemies. And the Babylonians were not going to allow Israel to expand Egypt's influence. So the Babylonian king marched to Jerusalem and defeated the city. And they took some of the sons of the Judean nobility as hostages. That's where you'd pick up Daniel and his friends. They're going to go back to Babylon. You know some of those stories about a lion's den, about a fiery furnace? Remember those? That's a part of this exile narrative. But that's not the whole story. Some years later, it was about 597, the second stage of this Babylonian incursion took place. They conquered Jerusalem more completely and exiled parts of the population, including this time a different king, King Jehoiakim. The third stage was 587 that I've mentioned already. BC, Nebuchadnezzar this time attacks Jerusalem and destroyed the city, destroyed the walls of the city. He destroyed the temple in the city. They took the golden vessels that were there. Some of them had been plundered years and years ago by the Egyptians. But they took anything that was left in the temple that was valuable, any wealth that had been accumulated or remained or maintained from Solomon's time. The Babylonian exile ended in 538 BC when the Persian king Cyrus the Great came to power. He had a different attitude, and he allowed the people to go back. Who fits into that narrative? What biblical characters do you know? Well, Esther was a queen to the Persian king. Nehemiah was the cupbearer to the Persian king, and he got permission to go back and to rebuild the wall around the city. Remember? All of that is a part of this exile narrative, the judgment of God upon his people, warning them, your behavior is going to bring destruction. I can't defend you in your ungodliness, in your immorality, in your idolatry. If you persist in these behaviors, you will lose your freedom, your liberty. Your children will suffer. It's the message of the prophets. It's said over and over and over again. This whole thing got triggered in my brain by our Bible reading. If you're reading with us, we're doing Ezekiel. And the reading for either today or tomorrow is Ezekiel 40. And Ezekiel, it's in your notes, Ezekiel gives you a little timeline. He says, in the 25th year of our exile, we're 25 years into this exile, he said. But look at his next phrase. In the 25th year of our exile, at the beginning of the year, on the 10th of the day of the fourth, the 10th of the month, the 14th year after the fall of the city. In Ezekiel's understanding, the exile began 25 years ago, but it's only been 14 years since Jerusalem was destroyed. Again, it wasn't a singular event. It was a series of events spread out over many years with God pleading with the people, don't keep going this way. The first stage, I put it in your notes, pretty simple chronology. The king in Judah at this point is Jehoiakim. 2 Kings 24, during Jehoiakim's reign, Nebuchadnezzar, the king of Babylon, invaded the land. The king became his vassal for 3 years, but then he changed his mind and he rebelled against Nebuchadnezzar. The prophets told him not to. They said, don't do that. He did it anyway. And the Lord sent Babylonian, Aramean, Moabite, Ammonite raiders against him. He sent them to destroy Judah in accordance with the word of the Lord proclaimed by his servants. Luke's the prophet. And the exile begins. Babylonian has authority over Jerusalem. Babylon has authority over Judah. But it doesn't stop there. The next stage comes up. A few years later, there's actually a two-stage deportation in 597 and then in 587. But in 2 Kings 24, this time the king is Jehoiachin with a C-H. Jehoiachin, the king of Judah, and all of his attendants surrendered to Nebuchadnezzar in the eighth year of the reign of the king of Babylon. He took Jehoiachin prisoner, as the Lord had declared. Nebuchadnezzar removed all the treasures from the temple of the Lord and from the royal palace, and he took away all the gold articles that Solomon, the king of Israel, had made for the temple of the Lord. He carried into exile all Jerusalem, all the officers and the fighting men and the craftsmen and the artisans. He took the smartest people, the most talented people. He took their wealth. What's he doing? He is looting the nation. It's not the first time. It's being done systematically, incrementally. It's a little bit like harvesting a crop. You know, if you go through and you take the choice things and the most obvious things. We have an expression for it. We call it the low-hanging fruit. And these invading forces that begin to insert themselves, they take the low-hanging fruit, the obvious wealth, the most visible things. And then as they begin to insert themselves more fully, they loot more completely. Until finally they say, we're going to take your smart people and your talented people, and we're going to destroy your ability to reproduce, to maintain your equilibrium. That's the final stage of this looting in 2 Kings 25 on the seventh day of the fifth month in the 19th year of Nebuchadnezzar. The commander of the imperial guard, an official of the king of Babylon, came to Jerusalem and he set fire to the temple of the Lord. They're going to burn the bank. We've taken everything these people have. We can burn the bank now. The royal palaces and all the houses of Jerusalem. Every important building he burned down. They've plundered everything they want. You see, Jesus said it in John chapter 10 and verse 10. If you'll ever come to the conclusion that spiritual forces are more real than any other force, the Bible and history will make much more sense. Jesus said, I've come that you might have life and have it abundantly, but the thief comes to steal, to kill, and destroy. When God withdraws his protection, the end result is complete destruction. It may not arrive immediately. It may look like looting and plundering. It may look like a slow deterioration, like momentum is being lost. But what has happened is God has stepped back, or the people have walked out from under the protection of God and refused his invitations to repent or to change or to bring realignment or to engage in obedience again. And they continue in their stubbornness. And all the wealth has been plundered. Everything's been looted. So the only thing it's good for now is to be destroyed. That's a demonic expression. It's the judgment of God. Every important building he burned down. The whole Babylonian army under the command of the guard broke down the walls around Jerusalem. If I could take you to the city today, we could stand on you could see the destruction. The commander of the guard carried into exile the people who remained in the city, along with the rest of the populace and those who had gone over to the king of Babylon. But the commander left behind some of the poorest people to work the vineyards and the fields. And the Babylonians broke up the bronze pillars, the movable stands, the bronze sea that were at the temple of the Lord. It's where they prepared the things for sacrifice. They were made out of bronze. So they cut up all the bronze and carried it back to Babylon. Again, this is not a one-time event, the exile. There are many breakthroughs in this process. There are multiple times and places where God intervenes, where he sends a prophetic message. He sends a person to say, don't go this way, to provide direction, to give the people alternatives. And repeatedly, not once or twice or a handful of times, dozens and dozens and dozens of times, when God intervenes and he gives the people a choice, a fork in the road, they rebel. You see, breakthroughs require change on the part of those who benefit. If we take the breakthroughs, if we take God's interventions and we continue on our own way, we give momentum to destruction. The inhabitants of the land did not anticipate God's judgment. They only understood God to be a God who would bless them. Because he delivered them from Egypt, and it's a part of their narrative. Because he fed them manna in the wilderness, it's in a part of their national story. Because he turned back Assyrian armies, and he turned back Moabite armies, and he defeated Goliath. And they have this rich history of the interventions of God. And so they can scarcely imagine that their enemies can conquer them. Their consciences have been so calloused that the message of grace and mercy is so prevalent that they can't imagine a just God. There's breakthroughs in Babylon with Daniel and his friends, in Persia with Esther. But God doesn't bring them freedom from their slavery or from their difficulty. In fact, there are 70 years will pass before the people can return to Jerusalem. Think of all the children born into slavery. Think of all the children born that never worshiped in the temple, that never had a Passover meal on the Mount of Olives. Think of the young men and women that spent their entire lives in foreign lands, speaking a foreign language, thinking about Jerusalem. Nehemiah was so grieved when he heard about the condition of Jerusalem that he left the service of the king and made a very dangerous journey back to Jerusalem. Folks, it is not a simple thing to ignore the Lord. When you see the looting begin, we should understand God is sending an invitation.
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4: Cloudy and rainy today, a high in the 60s. Overnight, we will see it come down to the 40s. A mid-50 high in the forecast tomorrow, with a chance of more rainfall lasting through the afternoon. That's your weather forecast on AM 1220 The Word. 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
7: 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You're going through a time of growth. There's a desert time for the soul. It's okay. You'll make it through. And when you come on the other side, oh man, the waters are sweet and the grass is green.
6: 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I'm David Jay, thanking you for joining us today as we listen, learn, and are challenged by God's Word, the Bible. What do you do when heaven feels silent? When you've prayed, believed, even begged, and still nothing changes? When the person you love isn't healed? When the worst actually happens? When it feels like evil is winning? Where is God in all of that? This May, Pastor Jack Hibbs' featured resource is Why Doesn't God Answer My Prayers by Erwin Lutzer. 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Spiritual desolation is one of the worst situations we can find ourselves in. It attacks our very core and the root of our hope and faith. You see, the harsh truth is no one is exempt. Doesn't matter how beautiful or wealthy you might be. You may even be powerful or popular, but it's only a matter of time when you'll suffer an invasion of desolation. So today, Pastor Jack teaches us that spiritual desolation will not only involve grief and fear, it's lonely as well. But when we turn back to the days of intimacy with God and return to prayer and the study of God's Word, life will become pure, simple, even beautiful again. Now with his message called Disciplines of Desolation, here's pastor and Bible teacher Jack Hibbs.
7: 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My heart is dead. And yet I cry out to you, God, in my distress. There's the desolation of my soul. And Lord, I'm asking you now, bring me back. You know what he'll do? I give you 24 hours. In 24 hours, listen, anybody here tonight that's messed up in a cult or listening, you're messed up with some foreign God. Listen, I challenge you. Call upon my God. Call upon the God of my Bible, and in 24 hours, you're going to know it. He will speak to you. He'll show you something, and you'll know it's him. He's going to say, that's from me. And Christian, you may have wandered and you're backslidden in soul and you're desolate. Listen, 24 hours, I have so much confidence in him. In my own life, when I've strayed or wandered away, or in my case, I get so busy about Christian stuff, ministry stuff. Let me tell you something. Ministry will kill your relationship with God. I'm serious. People pulling constantly, phone calls constantly, invitations, this, that. Hey, can you say something about this? Can you endorse this? Can you do the other thing? And can you what? And it's like, you know what? And if you're sitting out there and I say, well, Pastor, that sounds amazing. Let me tell you something. When I was on the other side, then, well, you know, that would be amazing. Boy, it's not amazing. Because you know what? You need to love God more than all that kind of stuff. Because that's urgent stuff for really good causes. But it's urgent stuff. You know what the important stuff is? Either getting home tonight or getting up early tomorrow morning and having a love affair with your God. Nobody looking, nobody around. Just you and your God. Let me tell you something. You do that, your world will change. And if you're here tonight and you're an atheist, I challenge you. Call out to him. God, I'm an atheist, but I'm going to take that lunatic up on the challenge. If you're real, talk to me. I'll give you 24 hours. Watch what he does. Watch what he does. He will fill that void of loneliness in the life of the believer or the unbeliever. Number three, the discipline of desolation will involve isolation. You see, wait a minute, you just talked about loneliness. No, isolation's different. Loneliness, you can be in this room, as I said earlier, and be lonely. You can be in a room full of people and be lonely. Isolation's the next step down into destruction. Isolation, listen, everybody. Isolation is different from loneliness because isolation is the result of being lonely over a prolonged period of time. It's a slump that you sink down into, and it's overwhelming, and you begin to think when you're isolated, there's no way out. Well, that's why God says in Hebrews chapter 10, verse 25, not to forsake the assembling together. Believers, Christians, we're to get together. Did you know that? We are to be doing what we're doing right now. Why? Because there is a danger of isolation. I had a famous, internationally known pastor tell me he had fallen immorally at the peak of his career. And he said, listen, the final step that led to my destruction was not identifying the isolation. I was whisked away into private jets. I was taken around, speaking everywhere, driven back to the airport, get on a plane, fly to some other country, some other city, get out, speak, get back in the jet, fly to some other place, and you become isolated. Are you... In America today, it's easy to be isolated. There's millions of people who won't leave their home or won't leave their bedroom, as it were. They're isolated. They go to the store, but they don't know anybody. And their world is inverted and certainly introverted. They talk to themselves. They think about themselves. They worry for themselves. They're dying. Isolation. It's different. Loneliness leads us to isolation. It's a dangerous thing. And I want to encourage you tonight, listen, Satan wants you isolated. This world wants you isolated. And here's a flip you out. Sometimes you want yourself isolated. Stress, demands, pressure, issues. You begin to think, I can't take this anymore. Have you ever been short with people? Moms contend with this with kids. It's hard. Mommy, mommy, mommy, listen, mommy, mommy, mommy. That's why kids today go, mommy, mommy, hey, Betty, what is it? They call the mom's name. Constant pulling can lead to a sense of where I can't take this anymore. And you begin to have a meltdown. The stress implodes upon you so strong. And your mind says, I need to withdraw. Jesus withdrew when ministry was in prolonged intensity. He withdrew. And every time he did, he withdrew alone and prayed to the Father, it says. We will withdraw and we'll rent a movie or do something that's spiritually unredeeming for our soul, and we just slip further away. We draw the curtains, we shut down. And I'm not talking about taking a break. I'm talking about this becoming a habit of life. It will kill the believer. I'm like a pelican, he said. I'm like an owl. Isolation's dangerous. One of the most powerful pictures of isolation is what I mentioned earlier, I think, about Adam and Eve. They were together, but they were covering themselves up. Isolation deceives you in thinking, I'll just cover myself up. Maybe something's gone on in your life and you're thinking, I can't face those people. I hear this a lot. Pastor, today's my first day back at church. I've been gone for years. And you know, just that comment, you know that there's a lot of baggage in that comment. Isolation. Psalm 77, verse 7 through 9 says, will the Lord cast off forever? Will he be favorable no more? Has his mercy ceased forever? Has his promise failed forevermore? Has God forgotten to be gracious? Has he in anger shut up his tender mercies? Listen to that. God is altogether lovely, but isolation will cause you to think crazy thoughts. This is how we fight it. We fight off isolation this way, by grabbing the Word of God and crying out like this. Lord God, your Bible says, Romans 8:35, who shall separate us from the love of Christ? Shall tribulation or distress or persecution, famine, nakedness, peril, or sword? The answer is no. Psalm 139:7 says, where can I go from your spirit? David cried out. Where can I flee from your presence? If I ascend into heaven, you are there. If I make my bed in hell, behold, you are there. He says, behold, you're there. Verse 9, and if I take the wings of the morning and dwell in the uttermost parts of the sea, he goes on to say through that entire psalm, you're there. He's there. In your isolation, he's there. Cry out to him. He's amazing. Point four, the discipline of desolation is this. It will involve grief. Life, Christian ministry, living for Jesus. Every human being will experience grief, but sometimes maybe believers have it even more sometimes. I don't know. Psalm 51:3. You know this psalm. Psalm 51, David wrote this psalm after he got caught committing adultery. For I acknowledge my transgressions. My sin is always before me. Against you and you only have I sinned and done this evil in your sight. He prays and cries out to God. Grief. Your soul can be desolated by grief. It can be brought on by sin. It can be brought on by difficulty, death, swallowed up with grief. Many times people grieve and they get angry at God. I understand that. It's not right, but I understand it. We've all been there. What's happening? We've got to discipline our lives that, listen, every one of us who are Christians will have to battle grief in life. Just know this. That's why I thank God for the Bible. Let me tell you something. You go to a church that doesn't teach the Bible, and then grief comes to your life, and you're going to be an absolute lost mess. But when grief comes to your life, you've got an anchor for your soul, man. And this word, God is so good. You think, oh, the Bible's cool. It's cool. No, it's not cool. It's beyond cool. And you won't know how awesome it is until you have some grief in your life.
8: 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And now, let's get back to today's message. Once again, here's Pastor Jack.
7: How do we fight off this grief? Look at this. Lord, your Bible says, 2 Corinthians 1, blessed be the God and Father of our Lord Jesus Christ, the Father of mercies and God of all comfort, who comforts us in our tribulations, that we may be able to comfort those who are in trouble with the comfort with which you've comforted us. Think of that. Amazing. Final point right here, number 5. The desolation of soul that will visit us in life will also involve fear. Desolation will bring fear. Fear is a very terrible, debilitating thing. When we're fearful, it means that we're not trusting God to keep His word. That's what fear, that's what it does. We're not trusting God to keep His word in our lives. And so when that happens, we fear. See, what does fear look like? Many times, worry. Anxious, worry. Always worrying, wringing of the hands, worried, foreboding, dark clouds coming. There's people who worry when they don't have anything to worry about. Things are going so good, something's got to happen. Wow. Deuteronomy 31:6 says, be strong and of good courage and do not fear. Don't be afraid. Who says that? God says that. Genesis 15:1, after these things, the word of the Lord came to Abram in a vision, saying, do not be afraid, Abram. I am your shield, your exceedingly great reward. You ought to take that verse and staple it onto your head. Right there, Genesis 15:1. You're my shield. God, they're picking on me. Lisa, was it yesterday or the day before, whatever? She goes, you see what this lady said about you in the newspaper? I said, what is it? I don't read the newspaper. I let all you people tell me what it says. I don't even get the newspaper. Well, this woman, she's saying this, and this woman, she said this, and she says about you, and then the school board, and you ought to be, and you, and then this woman shares her view, and I said, praise the Lord. And she goes, what? I go, listen how it ends. She's all upset with me. She's all upset with the school board. And at the end, she says, and you know what? And then she spills her beans. And I told Lisa, praise the Lord. She said, what are you talking about? And I go, man, that's a badge of honor. What you just read me. That's a good thing. Listen, when people say to you, oh, I see, company's laying everybody off. You'll probably get laid off next. You're the Christian. What are you going to do about it? I'm going to pray. God will give me another job. The Bible says that he'll never allow the righteous to be begging bread. So he'll get me a job. And when you have that peace, they're going to go. They're going to. They get all upset. The boss announces because the economy. No bonuses or raises this year. Everybody starts cussing and swearing and biting the doorknobs of the building and stuff. And you're like this. Hey, thanks, boss. Grateful to have a job. And they'll go, well, aren't you all happy? What's with you? God's on the throne. What's your alternative? Desolation of soul. It's not worth it. I want to end with this. How do we fight fear? Grab the word of God and cry out to him and say, Lord, your Bible says, Matthew chapter 10, verse 29, Jesus said, are not two sparrows sold for a copper coin? And not one of them falls to the ground apart from your Father's will. But the very hairs of your head are all numbered. Do not fear, therefore, for you are more valuable than many sparrows. Who said that? Jesus said that. About who? You. And by the way, if a sparrow could read, that's pretty comforting. In fact, I'm going to end. We're out of time. I'm going to end with that. This is a true story. Happened today at my house. This morning, I'm looking out the window. And I told you before, we have a gazillion birds in our backyard. So they're out there eating, and I'm watching. And they're all kind of flitting and jumping around. And then, like, something flies by or whatever. And they go to the trees. And then one comes back, three come back, 10 come back, 30 come back. Except there's this one sparrow. He's sitting there. And then, like, the dog runs by. And then I'll go back in the tree. Except this one sparrow, he's just sitting there. He's pecking along, eating. He's not moving for nothing. This is a true story. And he catches my attention. And I'm like this. Bird, a hawk flies by or whatever it was. It was big. Scared him. They'll go to the tree. And he's just sitting there. Ming, ming, ming, ming, ming, ming, ming, ming. And every time, he'd never move. He didn't budge. Birds of a feather flock together. He doesn't move. So I walk out there. And they all fly. And he's... And then he flies over to where the water is at, and he goes over there kind of near it to get some water. And he's got his beak down on the concrete where there's some, but he's not pecking on the water yet. He's not getting a drink. He's moving. He's getting kind of closer to it. And then he finally gets over to the water. He's drinking. He's drinking water. And all of his friends come back. And then I move from under the umbrella. And they all go back and they all fly away again. And he doesn't move. Then he turns and he goes over, flies again. It's like 30 feet. Flies over back to where the food's at. And he kind of crashes and then gets back. He's pecking away and eating. And I said, Lord, this is fantastically strange, amazing. Nothing scares him. He's a little awkward. He's a little awkward. He kind of fumbles around, but he's eating and drinking and he's fine and he can fly. You know what? He was there again tonight right before I came. They come in the morning, they come at night and they eat. This bird is got to be deaf and blind. No, I'm serious. He has to be. Because when everyone else is afraid, he's not afraid. When they all flinch and fly up because a hawk flew by, he's not eating. He's not aware. He's eating and he's drinking and he's flying and he's fine. He's completely different than all the others. And tonight I thought, Lord, this message, I want to thank you, God, for this. Because that little guy He might be deaf. He might be blind. But he chirps with all the rest of them. It's in his DNA. He's fine. One thing's for sure. He's not very nervous about stuff. And when your soul is desolate and you're fearful that you're far from God, you're afraid of everything. And Jesus says, hey, Jack, I'll give you a verse for tonight. That little sparrow out there, my dad, my father's really keen on that little bird. And whatever happens to that little bird, it's not going to happen without my father knowing about it. And you need to think about that. There's no need for you any longer as of tonight to be desolate of soul. The Lord is waiting for you to come back home. And for those of you who are saying, Pastor Jack, I checked all the bases and I'm fine. Then listen, just ride it out, my friend. You're going through a time of growth. There's a desert time for the soul. It's okay. You'll make it through. And when you come on the other side, oh man, the waters are sweet and the grass is green and it's beautiful. And you will not be like an owl in the wilderness or the pelican in the wilderness or the owl in the desert. And you won't be one lone little sparrow lost on top of the house. You'll be down there all around people in this world. They're freaking out, scared, and flinching about everything. But God has blinded you, thank God, to the evils that will befall the world. He has set your heart on the pilgrimage. And as a Christian, you're heading home. And you don't forget that. Father, we pray tonight, Lord, in Jesus' name, that we would pursue you, seek after you, follow you somewhere. Maybe in my own backyard in one of those trees, there's a little fat, chubby little sparrow just happy as a lark tonight. Probably dreaming about eating more seed in the morning. Is he blind? I don't know. Is he deaf? I don't know. But if he's not, he's just the most Christian sparrow. And what a witness. And tonight, Father, may we tonight decide here and now to give it up to you. We ask it in Jesus' name, and all God's people said, amen.
9: 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You know, this message is part of Pastor Jack's series called The Disciplines of Life. 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
4: Cloudy and rainy today. A high in the 60s. Overnight, we will see it come down to the 40s. A mid-50 high in the forecast tomorrow with a chance of more rainfall lasting through the afternoon. That's your weather forecast on AM 1220 The Word. I'm Chris Lively. 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
21: Welcome to Sekulow. It's May 13th. Here we are. Well, we're back.
23: Once again.
21: Yep. 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I had to check. It's Wednesday. That's right. May 13th. And we are going to take your calls. That being said, there's some fun stuff we can cover. You may be talking about the war in Iran. You may have seen some updates here. President Trump saying, you know, maybe the ceasefire is a bit on life support. Is it going to happen? Is it going to continue? We're going to discuss that. We're also going to be joined later on by Jeff Balaban from ACLJ Jerusalem. He is in Israel right now talking about that report that came out that really showed in very clear details. We're not going to get into a lot of those details because we know a lot of you have read it. And honestly, we know a lot of you listen with your families and everything. Really shocking and the most disturbing details that came out of the actual events of October 7th, what it looked like to be a hostage in captivity. We'll discuss that with Jeff Balaban, as well as that interview that Benjamin Netanyahu did over the weekend. Major Garrett had a really good interview, but in it, kind of admitted to the fact that Israel is losing what I guess you'd call the PR battle, the PR war, the propaganda battle, because of social media's influence and how strong that the other side has been. And again, when they start admitting at that, at least we can maybe see some movement from Israel in trying to combat the lies that continue to be portrayed as truth. And look, at this point, you may have issues with the current situations in Israel. And like I've said, you may have issues with what's happening. You may not like the Netanyahu administration, just like a lot of you may not like the Trump administration or the Biden administration. But there's some truth to what is going on there in terms of that propaganda battle that somehow Hamas and by proxies have won. Now, that's not the main topic today. The main topic today is focusing on this backlash, Will, that happened over an interview with, again, Chris Murphy, senator from Connecticut. You may remember him from just a few weeks ago saying awesome about the war in Iran.
0: Once again, this is the senator, when he put that up, awesome, he was falling victim to Iranian propaganda. What he was, he said it was sarcasm, obviously, but he was believing a Iranian propaganda report that was not true. Now you have him talking about how strong the Iranians are. This is on MS Now with Chris Hayes. And I want you to listen to this because even what he's saying, the host, Chris Hayes, finds incredulous. Bite three. Let's play it.
1: Iran is 2 to 3 times more powerful today than they were when this war started. Everyone now
20: really,
1: has
20: really
1: to come
20: think
1: to
20: that?
1: Tehran.
20: 2 to 3 times.
1: Well, I mean, everyone has to come to Tehran today to beg for their ships to be let out of the Gulf. Not small nations, big nations, right? The Chinese, the Indians, the Qataris have to show up to Iran to plead their case as to why their ships should be let through. And that's probably going to be how things work for the foreseeable future.
21: Even their shock on the face of the MS Now host.
0: Right. This is, once again, Chris Murphy, a elected senator from Connecticut, saying that Iran is 2 to 3 times more powerful. We have some other comments from Democrats. It's shocking because it's what we talked about yesterday with the president going to China, having this summit. No matter what happens there, they're going to say the president failed. They're going to talk down about our country, and they're going to say we're in a weakened position. It's absolutely insane that we're at this point.
21: You may not like the war in Iran, and I understand there's valid concerns with the war in Iran. But if you're telling me that Iran, the IRGC, is in better shape now, not only better shape, 2 to 3 times more powerful now than they were before the war began, you are just completely blind to what's really happening. Or like Will said, more than likely, you're just trying to spread your own narrative heading into a midterms. And all it is, again, is politics. We're going to discuss that more at length when we get back. 1-800-684-3110. How does that make you feel? Do you feel like Iran, you know, I don't know, after we took out their entire leadership, you feel like they're 2 to 3 more times more powerful now than they were before? Again, you may have to agree with the war in general, but I think there is a fact that no, that is not true. But I'd love to hear from you. Give me a call. Also go to ACLJ.org. Check out all the great content we got there. We'll be right back.
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10: Josh Booth back with Bill Bullington. And hey, Bill, I seem to hear a lot about taxes when it comes to investing.
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5: 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And that website, again, is bullingtoncapital.com.
21: Platforms, or YouTube's a big one. Hit that thumbs up for us right now and throw a comment in there. Even just tell me where you're watching from. We want to make sure this gets into more people's feeds. Because when you have this sort of issue where, again, America, even when they have successes, that you, even when it's successes you may disagree with, like you may not be like, I love this war in Iran. But you could be like, but there's one thing for sure. We went out and we took out the leadership very quickly, and they are in a weakened state. You know, we know this is, that is not propaganda. We know that that is the truth. However, you have United States senators, state of Connecticut, going on to the major mainstream news. This was on Chris Hayes. And this is Chris Murphy on Chris Hayes. I think we need, if you didn't hear it in the first segment, we're going to play it again. Then we're going to take some calls and comments about this. Because you may be going, how are we doing in Iran? Clearly, we've had some successes there. You may not like the way it's proceeded, but, you know, how's Iran doing as a government? This is what Chris Murphy has to say. Bite three.
1: Iran is 2 to 3 times more powerful today than they were when this war started. Everyone now
6: really,
1: has
6: really
1: to come
6: think
1: to Tehran.
6: 2 to 3 times.
1: Well, I mean, everyone has to come to Tehran today to beg for their ships to be let out of the Gulf. Not small nations, big nations.
21: Is really right? What I wanted you to hear. 2 to 3 times. And even Chris Hayes goes, what? You think that 2 to 3 times more powerful? I don't know, without the entire leadership from the decades-long leadership, by the way, of
10: 40 years.
21: Yeah, so yeah, I would say that they are not necessarily in the best shape of their careers. Certainly not 2 to 3 times more powerful, but this is the problem. Again, you've lost who you're talking to, which again, you went on friendly media. You went on MS Now, the former MSNBC. It's like when people say formerly Twitter, you have to say that. MS Now, formerly MSNBC.
10: Just so people know what you're talking about.
21: Yeah, exactly, because no one's ever heard of MS Now. It is wild to hear those kind of claims, but it's not necessarily that shocking because they perpetuate. There are never any wins. There are never any successes. It is all politics. You can't give any credit to what our United States military has done. You can't give any credit to court, certainly not what the administration has done. And then you have people from Connecticut like Tom online too. We should take Tom, who's got some thoughts on Senator Murphy. Go ahead.
8: I said he is an embarrassment to our state. Eastern Connecticut is Republican. Western Connecticut is Democrat. Western Connecticut keeps voting him in. The guy is an idiot.
0: Tom, here's also the problem as well, beyond what these individuals may or may not be as far as their capacity to perform their duties as U.S. Senator or even a member of Congress. The entire Democrat strategy now has become a zero-sum game. They mock everyone on the right. They mock every policy position of the president. It is never a situation where they can work together for the betterment of the country. And I think that is the biggest contrast between where conservative ideology has moved in the kind of America First ideology of wanting it, the betterment of the country. The Democrats have created an entire system where it's a zero-sum game. Anything that could benefit their political opponents has to be negative for them. The only way they can advance their agenda

0: Pastor Greg Laurie is offering so many rich insights today on the person of Christ. Today's message title here on A New Beginning, The Name That Changes Everything. And there's more to come. Here's an important question. You're hearing about Jesus, but do you know him personally? Have you ever come to him to ask him to forgive your sins and become your Savior? Pastor Greg, what would you say to the person listening who would like to do just that?
1: What I would say is, he's only a prayer away, which means if you will call upon the name of the Lord right now through prayer, he will hear your prayer and answer your prayer. Listen, if you want Jesus Christ to come into your life, if you want him to forgive you of your sin, if you want to know that you'll go to heaven when you die, just pray this prayer right now after me. Just pray, Lord Jesus, I know that I'm a sinner, but I know that you're the Savior who died on the cross for my sin and rose again from the dead. I turn from my sin now, and I choose to follow you from this moment forward as my Savior and Lord, as my God and my friend. In Jesus' name I pray. Amen.
0: Amen. 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
1: That's right.
0: Let me ask you this. If a marriage is in trouble, or even if it's just not quite as vibrant as it used to be, what's something that someone can do today to help get things back on track and moving in the right direction?
1: I would say strike the word divorce from your vocabulary. Wedlock should be a padlock. And even if you are having disagreements, you can work through them. People will often dissolve marriages over so-called irreconcilable differences. Listen, Kathy, my wife, and I have had irreconcilable differences for 52 years. She's neat and I'm messy. She's sometimes late, I'm usually on time, and the list goes on. But you can work through these things. And I have done a lot of marriage counseling over the years, and I can think of some marriages that were hanging by a thread. And I pleaded with the people, stay together, you can get through this. And they divorced. And I've had people come to me afterwards who said, we wished we'd listened to what you said. We could have fixed this. We could have gotten through this. And so just go into it with the mindset that we're going to get this worked out. We're going to forgive where necessary. We're going to forget where necessary. And we're going to get this marriage on a strong footing. Maybe it hasn't been up to this point, but now it will be. But go into it planning for success, not for failure. Don't even utter the word divorce when you're having a disagreement or an argument. Again, wedlock should be a padlock, but not, I don't mean that in a negative way. Oh, I'm locked in. I'm stuck with her. I'm stuck with him. Yes, the Bible does say that the two become one, but the word that is used there to talk about that adhesive nature of marriage is not the idea of being stuck to someone against your will. It's the idea of holding on to someone. Think of a mountain climber. They hold on to the side of that mountain for dear life. You're holding on to each other for dear life, loving that person, wanting what's best for them, moving forward. in your relationship with Christ and growing in your love for each other. So I put a bunch of this down in a brand new book that I've written called Am I Doing This Right? God's Design for Relationships That Last. I think this book can really help you. By the way, it's a practical book. 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Pretty much everything I say, as you know, is built on biblical principles, but I illustrate from our lives and things that we've learned together. So I think you're really going to benefit from it if you've been married for many years, or if you're newlywed, or you're thinking of getting married. This is the book for you. And we'll send it to you for your gift of any size. 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It means whatever you send, we'll in return send you this book. Now, maybe you can only send a little, and thank you for that. Others can be more generous. 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So thanks in advance for whatever you can send. And we're going to rush you your copy of this brand new book, Am I Doing This Right? God's Design for Relationships That Last.
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14: Hi, everybody. We come to you in the name of Jesus. And today, we're going to be in the book of Matthew, chapter 25. You want to get your Bibles, follow along with us. 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We're located in Greentown, Ohio. There's a businessman here that's so kind. He allows us to use part of one of his business facilities for our service and our TV, our radio, YouTube, and everything we do. So we're very grateful to him. We're grateful to all of you who pray for us, to send money to help finance our radio and TV and the jail ministry. Chapter 25, book of Matthew, verse 1. Verse 14. For the kingdom of heaven is as a man traveling into a far country who called his own servants and delivered unto them his goods. And unto one he gave 5 talents, to another 2, and to another 1, to every man according to his several ability, and straightway took his journey. Then he that had received the 5 talents went and traded with the same and made them other 5 talents. Before we go any further, let's look at verse 15 here for a little bit, and we can see that these are the words of Jesus. He's given us an analogy. He's given us an earthly example with heavenly meaning. And he's letting us know that not only did he give us talents, but he gave us resources to go along with them. We got both. And that's pretty evident in verse 15. He says, every man according to his several ability, and straightway, And unto one he gave 5 talents, another 2, and another 1, to every man according to his several ability. So these talents came according to ability. Talents are some form of money or something that God has given us that's got value. And God expects us to do something with whatever he gives us.
15: Amen.
14: Now, some of that is physical. Some of that is spiritual. The spiritual stuff, of course, is to help further the kingdom of God.
15: Amen.
14: And we just want to think about this here. What is your talent? What is it? Maybe you got more than one. Maybe you only got one. And what are your resources? You know. So how are you using this stuff? And this is something we ought to think about once in a while. How are we using what God gave us?
15: Amen.
14: First of all, to take care of our families, take care of our needs. And there are people that have ability and don't want to work. I mean, they just don't want to work. I can't help but do this. I know my dad gave somebody a quote one time. A guy told my dad he was afraid of heights. My dad said to him, "I know what you're afraid of, buddy. It's called work." So every now and then you hear a good one coming from somewhere. But it's true, there's a lot of people who don't work. But God wants us to work. He wants us to take care of our families, take care of our needs. But above and beyond that, He wants us to work for the kingdom of God.
15: Amen.
14: And God says to you, "What talents have I given you?" Whatever talent you got, it came from God. Whatever abilities you got, you came from God. Whatever resources you got came from God. And you think back on it and you say, "Well, I did this to do that and I did this to do that." And, hey, if you think about it strong enough, the things you did were somehow related to God got you to do this and God got you to do that.
15: Right. Amen.
14: You just happened to go here at the right time and happened to go there. You know, God is always working in our lives, always. When you accept Jesus Christ as your Savior, you become a child of God.
15: Amen.
14: And, you know, in order to become a child of God, number one, you have to believe that Jesus is the Son of God, that He died on that cross and shed His blood to pay for your sins, and that He rose from the grave. And a lot of people say, "Well, yes, I do believe that." Well, there's one more step, because the devil believes all that.
15: Right. Amen.
14: He knows it better than we know it. First-hand knowledge of everything. He knows it. But he'll never accept Jesus as his Savior. Now, in order to be born into the family of God, you gotta accept Jesus as Savior. You ask Jesus to come into your heart and save you and forgive you your sins, and bang, He's in. And He'll never leave you nor forsake you. Never, never, never, never, never. And I've had a guy just tell me last Tuesday, "It's hard for me to believe that you can do anything and just..." You know, I felt like saying, "Well, who cares what's hard for you to believe?"
15: Amen.
14: I know what God said, and that's an absolute. He will never leave you. And He's always in us, working in us, and doing things in us, and doing things. But let's get back to this parable here and this analogy and see what happens here. So He gives everybody according to their ability. Then he that had received the 5 talents went and traded with the same and made them other 5 talents. And likewise, he that had received 2, he also gained other 2. But he that had received 1 went and digged in the earth and hid his Lord's money. After a long time, the Lord of those servants cometh and reckoning with them. Okay. Now, here we got the guy with the 5, he's working an increase in his. The guy with the 2 is working an increase in his. The guy with 1, he ain't doing anything with his. Nothing. And so he that had received 5 talents came and brought other 5 talents, saying, "Lord, thou deliverest unto me 5 talents. Behold, I have gained beside them 5 talents more." His Lord said unto him, "Well done, thou good and faithful servant. Thou hast been faithful over a few things. I will make thee ruler over many things. Enter thou into the joy of the Lord." Now, you know, whatever talent, whatever ability you got, we owe it to God to do something with to help further the kingdom.
15: Amen.
14: We owe it to other people to do something so that they can become children of God. And God says right here, He says, "Hey, you do this, and I'm going to reward you."
15: Amen.
14: You're going to get rewards. And He says, "I'm going to give you joy." You know, there is joy in helping people come to Jesus. You know, I never thought, I was approached by 3 different leaders of jail groups back when I had the luncheon that wanted me to go into jail with them. I put on my Nikes and ran the other direction as fast as I could. I set track records. I did not want to go into jail. And then under the strangest circumstances in all the world, I went into jail. But you know what? The joy of seeing men's lives changed and their knowing their families' lives are going to be changed is so great. What a reward that is. And basically what God did for me, and he did it for Dave, and he did it for David, and he did it for all our jail team, is he took whatever abilities he had already given us and allowed us to use them at the jail. And it not only helped other people, but visibly helped. These guys that are in this jail came from horrible backgrounds as kids. You know, and they end up doing stuff they shouldn't do, and they mess up, and they end up in jail. And if God doesn't come and change their lives, it's just going to get worse.
15: Amen.
14: Going to get worse. But God comes in, and we see him change. We see him change right in front of us.
15: Right.
14: We see dramatic changes. And while they're in there, they're reading their Bible, they're praying, they're doing things. And God is working. But the joy, the actual joy it brings us is just wonderful. And by the way, we're looking for more people to share that joy with.
15: Amen.
14: You know, and you may not think so, but if you got any desire at all, and I may not, I don't think I gave our phone number at the beginning. Call us at 330-801-1626. That's 330-801-1626. And Dave or David and I or all three of us will get together and we'll have a cup of coffee at McDonald's or someplace and just tell you what's going on. I want to tell you what we don't want. We don't want you to come and join our church or anything like that. We got lots of guys working in the Bible studies at the jail that are not involved in our church at all. Our common bond's our Lord and Savior Jesus Christ. And that's what we want to give to these men.
15: Amen.
14: And God says, hey, I gave you talents. Now, maybe you're already using the talents God gave you. Sometimes what he gives you, you use it as a Sunday school teacher or this or that or some other things to help further the kingdom of God. Sometimes you just give financial contributions and you let somebody else do the work. And that's fine, too. But do something. What has God given you, and what are you doing with it to serve him? He also, verse 22, he also that had received two talents came and said, Lord, thou deliverest unto me two talents. Behold, I have gained two other talents beside them. His Lord said to him, well done, good and faithful servant. Thou hast been faithful over a few things. I will make thee ruler over many things. Enter thou into the joy of the Lord. Now, hey, we can see even the guy that didn't have a lot, and he worked with what he got. God gave him many things too, didn't
15: Amen.
14: He? It almost sounds like he got as much as the other guy in terms of bonuses.
15: Amen.
14: Because he

0: And God put it on our hearts to go down there. If you say, why did you pick Marietta? Why did you pick? I really ain't sure. I know it was God.
1: Amen.
0: I know that. But if you said, Harry, how'd that happen? I was talking to the gal at the Oriana House that does the clearances, to clear people to come in, does the background check. And I don't know what, I said something to her. And she said, well, we are in Marietta. Now, I didn't say, are you in Marietta? I mean, I didn't use the word Marietta. I mean, somehow she said, I said, really? She said, yeah. And I said, well, I asked a couple of questions. And I said, do you have any Bible studies going on in there? And she said, no, there aren't any going on in there right now. Wow. But it's still, it's in Marietta. That's about a 2-hour drive, you know. So I talked to Brother Dave, I talked to David. We go down there, and we go down and visit with the guy that's in charge of Marietta. Now, I talked to him on the phone first, and he said, hey. Now, I can understand why they didn't have any other Bible studies in there when I talked to him on the phone. Because I said, we'd like to come in for a Bible study. He said, well... He said, we're doing everything we're going to do now. We got a church that picks guys up on, I think it was Wednesday, and takes them to a Bible study, and then they bring them back, and they take guys that are qualified to get out. This is sort of an honors place down there where guys have earned the right to get in there, and they do get to go out to work. And some of them get to go to the Bible study. Some don't. Some of them get passes once in a while. Some don't. But anyway, he said, that's all we want to do. So I'm not going to say what was said or anything, but he said, oh, okay. He's going to let us in. So the next thing is we go down to visit with him. And we go down to visit. Between then and the time we went to visit, I talked to him on the phone a couple of times, and we went to visit. We went to visit. He was a great guy.
1: Amen.
0: You know, he showed us all over the place, gave us free access to the whole place. We can go anywhere we want. We go out in the yard where guys go out and do stuff. And this, you know, what a nice deal. So Dave and David and I went down there. I said to Brother Dave, I said, you're already in 20 of these a week. Now, it's not quite that many. But you're already in 5, wasn't it?
1: 5.
0: 5 a week, Brother Dave's in there. 5 a week. I said, I don't know if you feel like going down there or not, but it'd be nice if you'd go with us. David and I are going to go down and get this thing started. And, of course, before that, we worked on getting somebody down there. And we had a guy in West Virginia we thought we could work with, and that spun off into some other things. He said, can I bring so-and-so? Yeah, and then that so-and-so was Brother Snyder. Brother Snyder called me up the next day and said, hey, James invited me to have lunch with you guys. Can I bring Joey? Well, Joey's the pastor of a church down there, and he took over from Brother Snyder, and Brother Snyder retired. I'm just talking about how God works now.
1: Amen.
0: If you're willing to work with God and give up some of your abilities and your time to serve God, he'll do all kinds of things to put
1: Amen.
0: Stuff together. So, okay, so I said, sure, that'd be great if you brought him. I didn't even think about him, you know. So they come, and guess what? You know who's the most interested at all? Joey, the guy that I didn't even think of, you know. But Brother Snyder did. He was asked just to come, you know, not to be interested, but just come and enjoy lunch with us. So anyway, Joey's down there now. Now, he had to miss a couple of weeks for things in his church program, and he's working with a couple of guys from his church to serve there. So we went down there. This thing just turned out to be fantastic.
1: Amen.
0: The only problem is I don't like to drive that far. One week we got to ride down in a Tesla. Mark went down to do the music for us. And as Brother Dave said, I don't think he touched his steering wheel from the time we left your house, Harry. That car, he just put it on, he pushed a couple of buttons, and we went. The car just did everything. It made the turns, made the stops, traffic lights changed.

0: changed lanes, turn signals went on, turn signals went off. You know, he's talking. He's making me nervous because he's doing something that, you know, when I'm in that front seat, in the shotgun seat there, and that driver keeps looking at me, I'm looking at the road. We actually had one guy named Craig. He liked you to look at him when he was talking. He'd be driving, he'd bring his head around like this to look at you. But Mark's looking at me and talking. I'm like, even though I know this thing's on automatic, I wasn't scared or nothing, but it made me a little nervous. But anyway, we went down there. What a wonderful feeling it was coming home.
1: Amen.
0: I've been on business trips before, which were tremendously successful, and I felt good coming home. I never felt that good coming home. It was just wonderful. Down there, we see, yeah, David, we see, we've had lots of salvations down there. We had what, 9, 10, and 10?
1: Yeah.
0: 3 weeks?
1: 9. Yeah.
0: 9 1 week? 10 another week, and 10 another week? Is that what it was? You know, the feeling of doing that is so great and so wonderful. And getting to talk to them guys. And hey, they're regular guys. They're regular guys. I mean, we're not in a maximum security place where guys are killing people. But we've had up here at North, we've had guys come through that have killed people and served their time. And they were regular guys.
1: Amen.
0: Regular guys. I remember one time a van arrived up there and it had two guys in it from a penitentiary. And one of them had been in for 35 years and one for 38 and a half years. Now, one of them had already been saved in the penitentiary. The other one had not. They were on probation. I mean, they're still on probation.
1: Amen.
0: They went in there, they went, came in on probation, so they left them out early. I don't know what their sentence was, but they got out early, providing their good. They went through our place because they had to get a residence and they had to get a job before they let them out on the street. But so anyway, you know, these weren't that bad of guys. You know, they just, life does things sometimes where you grow up, different things happen. But anyway, it is so nice to see these men's lives change. It's nice to see everybody's life change. But the wonderful thing about the jail masters, we got new guys in there every week.
1: Amen.
0: And we're in all these different places. Lots and lots of salvations going on. I'm going to ask Brother Dave in a minute how many we had last calendar year. I'm sure he's got that number. He'll just have to look it up. And I want to give you an idea of what's happening here. And is this a recruiting message? I guess it is. We're trying to recruit guys, but we're also talking about what God wants us to do with the talents and abilities he's got. And what are you doing with the talent and ability you've got? I've talked to a lot of people over my lifetime that had a lot of talents and abilities and weren't using any of them for God. I'm one of them.
1: Amen.
0: You know, I came from a non-Christian family, and God used several things to get me to sit with a guy in a project in school when I was 12, and they ended up, his family ended up taking me to church and I accepted Christ as my Savior. And then we moved shortly after that. And then I wasn't in church. God used other circumstances to get me back in. But I'm going to tell you what, even though when I was there as a youth, I felt a desire to serve God. Now I know there's people listening to me that have felt that desire and don't know what to do with it. Call us. Call us.
1: Amen.
0: Call us. So anyway, many years went by that I was in business. And then I got to the point where I was doing some things for God. Not enough, but some things for God. I was doing evangelistic stuff. I had the luncheon going. I was on the radio a couple of times a week for a few years before God drafted me into a church called New Life. And I did get drafted. And I thought it was only temporary till the preacher got back from a massive heart surgery. He was back a couple of weeks, and the next thing you know, they're trying to draft me again. And they did, and I've been here ever since.
1: Amen.
0: So praise God for that. But, you know, it took drafting to get me everywhere. I hope you're not that tough. I mean, you'll just say, okay, God, I'm going to serve you, whatever it is. Go to your church and ask what you can do to serve God. Call us. If you don't know what to do to serve God, call us, meet with us, talk with us. We'll have a good time. We'll have a cup of coffee. We'll talk about God. We'll talk about jail. Might even talk a little bit about sports.
1: Amen.
0: But hey, it's so much fun to serve God. And it's really a lot of fun to serve him in the jail ministry. Amen. And I don't want to go up there 5 days a week like Dave does. And we may have to go down to Marietta another time or two, and Dave will volunteer for that. I know Amen. He will. And I tell him, Dave, you know, you're doing plenty already. He wants to go anyhow. David wants to take the barbarian from Akron down and give him a real treat. Our barbarian from Akron is a guy that we met in the jail 19 or 20 years ago. He was an inmate. I went up to him. I invited him. Get ready, David. I invited him to come to a Bible study. I said, hey, how about coming to a Bible study? And he said,
2: Bible study? Who wants to go to a Bible study?
0: And he was right. I didn't want to go to a Bible study either. It doesn't sound very appealing. And he wouldn't come, of course. And I walked away, and I came back and invited him again. And, you know, a miraculous thing happened. Another guy was in there as an inmate that Paul had respect for. And Paul said, okay, now keep something in mind. Paul had been a first team All-Ohio middle linebacker recruited by Jim Tressel. He lasted 2 weeks with Tressel. Drugs, drinks, and girls. He was gone. Many times in and out of jails and penitentiaries before we met him up there. He came in the room, God got a hold of him.
1: Amen.
0: Changed him right before my eyes. And he did great for a couple of years, and his brother got murdered, and he sort of slipped back. But I'll tell you what, he's been back in the jail. He's been clean for 11 years now. He's been back in the jail, I think, four more years now, serving you and God every week, doing a fantastic job. I always call him our barbarian. Because he looks like that. Dave, do you have that number?
1: Yes. Last year, 2025, we had 995 confirmed salvations.
0: I do remember that number now. I wanted 1,000. But we're generally up there in the 800s, 900s, 1,300 one year. You know, if you can't get them to come to you, you go to them. And the best place to go is in the jail. They're always in there. Amen. Hardly anybody arrives in that jail as a Christian, which is a tribute to God. But hey, call us. But first of all, the bottom line is Jesus. I don't know where you are right now. I don't know if you're absolutely sure if you died today you'd go to heaven. But you want to be sure before we end this program, and you can be. Jesus is the Son of God. He died on that cross and shed his blood to pay for your sins. He rose from that grave and he's alive. And if you'll accept him as Savior, you'll get to go to heaven and be with him forever. You'll become a child of God. Say this prayer. If you're not sure you're going to heaven, say this prayer right now and make sure. Dear God, I believe Jesus is your only begotten Son. I believe he died on that cross and shed his blood to pay for my sins. I believe he rose from that grave. And he is alive. I'm asking you right now, Lord Jesus, come into my heart. Save me. Forgive me of my sins. And help me to serve you forever. In Jesus' name, amen. If you said that prayer, meaning it, your sins are forgiven. You're bound for heaven. Your name's been written in the Lamb's Book of Life. And your destiny has been sealed by the Holy Spirit, you'll go to heaven and be with Jesus forever.
1: Amen.
0: And hey, if you know you haven't always been what God wants you to be and you would like to change your life and from this moment on be everything God wants you to be, say this prayer. Dear God, I know I haven't always been what you want me to be. I ask you to forgive me. Fill me with your Holy Spirit. Fill me with your power. Fill me with your love and make me a mighty warrior for my Lord Jesus Christ. And I praise you and thank you in Jesus' name. Amen. Call us 330-801-1626.
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10: The first of the queen-like qualities I want to emphasize is what I find in Esther, a grace-filled charm and elegance. Here was a woman of great grace. Though she came to the harem somewhat reluctantly, she did not come with a sour attitude. I'm convinced she sensed God's hand in it.
11: As a woman of strength and dignity, Esther has become a model for the ages, and rightfully so. She not only demonstrated integrity, but her courage would alter history forever. Today on Insight for Living, Chuck Swindoll continues his study of her life story. Chuck set the scene yesterday. Esther is in her late teens, perhaps her early 20s, when we find her in the powder room of the palace. She's there with other contestants who are putting on their makeup for the Miss Persia pageant. With this imagery in mind, let's pick up in Esther chapter 2.
10: The Bible is replete with examples of the significance and the strength, the power God has given the woman. Look at Proverbs 11:16. A gracious woman attains honor. Violent men attain riches. Isn't that interesting? There is something about the grace and, as I shall say later, the charm of a woman that brings her a place of honor that we men would love to have but cannot attain. Look at 12:4. An excellent wife is the crown of her husband. She is the final jewel. She is the uppermost crown. She gives him a place of significance, personally and publicly. Look at 18:22. He who finds a wife finds a good thing and obtains favor from the Lord. And 1914, same book, next chapter. House and wealth are an inheritance from fathers, but a prudent wife is from the Lord. You have a wife who leads the family with good, reasonable sense that is in her realm of leadership. You have one who gives you prudent counsel. You have been given that person from the Lord. I wonder what when the last time was you told her that. That she comes to you as his gift. There is a strength of character and there is a sense of dignity about the godly woman that cannot be found even among godly men. We're looking into the life of an Old Testament woman named Esther as we study this wonderful biography. I'd like to have you turn back to the second chapter. The land is Persia. The place is Susa, or as it's otherwise called, Shushan, the capital of Persia. The king is Ahasuerus, otherwise known as Xerxes. His wife, Vashti, has been demoted from the throne for reasons we'll not get back into, but we covered that last time. She is a forgotten soul, never to be mentioned again. He comes back from war, and he's lonely and in need of the affection and care and enjoyment and pleasure of a wife. His counselors say, here is a unique way to do it. Let's find every possible available beautiful young woman in the kingdom, in all the provinces, and let's bring her here and let you take your choice, and she will become the queen. Notice in reading chapter 2 of Esther, verse 3, the development of the story. Let the king appoint overseers in all the provinces of his kingdom, that they may gather every beautiful young virgin to Susa, the capital, to the harem, into the custody of Haggai, the king's eunuch, who was in charge of the women, and let their cosmetics be given them. It's plain and simple, a beauty contest. And the women come from all the provinces. The plan was that the finalist would be given an opportunity, literally, to have an audience with the king. They would spend a night with the king. They would bring with them all their elegance and charm and seduction and beauty that they could possibly muster in a year's time. And he would make his choice once he has been with these women. Out of the midst of all of this, Esther comes on the scene. Now you might think, as you hear the story, with the basis being perhaps the Rose Bowl Queen we're familiar with, or Miss America, or Mrs. America, you might think women from all over the kingdom clamored for an opportunity to be a part. I rather suspect they did, except for one. Look at verse 5. There was a Jew in Susa, the capital, whose name was Mordecai. Verse 7. And he was bringing up Hadassah. That's a Jewish word that means myrtle, as in the plant. That is Esther. That's a Persian name meaning star, as in the star of the heavens. She was given that name later in her adult life. He was bringing up Esther, his uncle's daughter, for she had neither father nor mother. Now the young lady was beautiful of form and face, and when her father and her mother died, Mordecai took her as his own daughter. What you don't read, but you have to see between the lines, is that she is in the minority. She is living as a captive in a foreign land. Her home is Jerusalem, that is her people's home, the land of Palestine. And because of the turning and twisting of historical events, her people have been brought in exile to Persia. So she's living a life, rather obscurely, in the home of Mordecai. I'm sure it was a sheltered home, a monotheistic home, a home of great care and concern for character and for deep beauty. On top of all this, she had a physical beauty that attracted people to her. Verse 8. It came about when the command and decree of the king were heard, and many young ladies were gathered to Susa, the capital, into the custody of Haggai. Now read carefully. That Esther was taken to the king's palace into the custody of Haggai, who was in charge of the women. I don't know if there was coercion. We're not told that she was forced to go. But I think it would be fair to say there was reluctance. I mean, just stop and think. Why would a young Jewish woman want to get involved in a plan that would involve time with a heathen king and the possibility of intermarriage outside her race? Why would Mordecai ever give his permission for such? Now, I think it's safe to say she went reluctantly. And by the way, isn't it refreshing to find a little reluctance in a beautiful woman? Isn't it a delight to come across a young woman who has been beautiful, especially so in her growing up years, so that when she comes to full bloom, we say, in her young adult years, that she's still surprised that you find her attractive? Isn't it delightful to observe true beauty, which carries with it a modesty and a reluctance to compete for honors physically? I see that in Esther, and I'm impressed by it. I mean, it doesn't take much imagination to realize that there was a competitive spirit in the harem. I mean, harems are not places where great character is cultivated. Can you imagine the scene of dozens of finalists as they make their way to this harem to have their place in the sun? I mean, can you imagine how tough it would be to maintain your spiritual equilibrium when everything in the scene around you is emphasizing the physical beauty of your body and that of all the other women in the harem? Before I read James Hastings' colorful comments about that very subject, let me read from the scriptures. I want you to see Esther in true beauty. You'll love her all the more. Verse 9, the young lady pleased him, that is, Haggai, the one in whose custody she was placed. The young lady pleased Haggai and found favor with him. So he, watch closely, quickly, watch the verbs, he quickly provided her with her cosmetics and food, gave her 7 choice maids from the king's palace, transferred her and her maids to the best place in the harem. I'll tell you, you've heard the old song, whatever Lola wants, Lola gets. Believe me, whatever Esther wanted, Esther could get. Because she not only won the favor of those who'd found her, discovered her, she has now won the favor of Haggai, who is the key to getting into the king's palace. And he says, whatever you want, you can have. Think of that. But none of it goes to her head. James Hastings, an old writer who does a great work on this biography, writes these things. The beauty of Esther's character is this. She was not spoiled by her great elevation. A weaker person would have been dizzy with selfish elation. The orphan girl who had grown up into beauty under the care of Mordecai was suddenly lifted from sheltered obscurity into the fierce light that beats upon a throne. The splendor of her career is seen in this very fact, that she does not succumb to the luxury of her surroundings. The royal harem among the lily beds of Shushan is like a palace in the land of the lotus eaters, where it is always afternoon. And its inmates, in their dreamy indolence, are tempted to forget all obligations and interest in securing every comfort wealth can lavish upon them. Well, of course, Hastings calls this scene of the harem a hothouse of narcotics. I mean, this is the place to get high on seduction, cultivating the ability to put your charm to use to get what you want, namely the highest office a woman could hold in the kingdom. Turn it on. And here's how. Available to this woman was all the jewelry, all the perfume, all the cosmetics, all the clothing that would be needed to make her physically attractive to the lonely king. Now, what we are about to read in the verses that follow, 9 through 17, are what I want to suggest are six queen-like character traits, not limited to Esther, but available even in our generation. I want to say something rather candidly that I hadn't planned to say, but I think it perhaps will add emphasis to these qualities. These are the kind of things, dads, that are to be passed on to daughters. And it is never too late. Last evening, I realized at the end of my study that I hadn't talked to one of our daughters about this particular subject. And so Colleen and I planned supper together. And while we were eating, I had typed up the list that I'm going to share with you today. And I slid it across the table at the little restaurant where we were, and I said, honey, I want you to read these things. And in the note, I suggested that she spend the next 2 weeks committing them to memory. Here is a beautiful 22-year-old woman who has available to her what any other young woman in Southern California has available to her. In my daughter's case, she also happens to have a father, as I'm sure in your daughter's case, who wants only the best for her. Unless she becomes streetwise in knowing how to use her body to get what she wants, I much prefer that she use these character qualities to get what God wants for her. Without trying to sound over pious, you know me better than that, I hope. We embraced, and with some tears, we said goodbye. And I left her with this little envelope I want her to read. It's with the same sense of care that I share these things with you today, because I personally believe they are as needed as ever, perhaps more so in our seductive environment in the latter part of the 20th century. So if I may have the ladies' attention for a while, and I'm sure when I say that, there isn't a man that won't be listening in, I'd like to say some things for you. And having said what I've said regarding my position on your worth and your significance, I hope you are free of any defensiveness, because I have only your good at heart. I'd love to know that out of this message come numerous godly lives on the part of our women. It is never too late to do what is right, no matter what your background may be. Let me give them to you in a fashion simply that will seem rather pedantic, but it'll help get the point across. You may want to make notes of them. Number one, a grace-filled charm and elegance. Verse 9. The first of the queen-like qualities I want to emphasize is what I find in Esther, a grace-filled charm and elegance. Will you observe again, verse 9, the young lady pleased him and found favor with him. The original says, get this, she lifted up grace before his face. Beautiful expression. Here was a woman of great grace. Though she came to the harem somewhat reluctantly, she did not come with a sour attitude. I'm convinced she sensed God's hand in it. Why else would she have been there? God has a right to bend whatever rules and to shape whatever size he wishes history to fall into. And she found herself unable to say no. She was commanded to go. And so she came and lifted up grace before the face of Haggai. So gracious was she that he, notice again, verse 9, quickly provided her with all that she needed and then some. Talk about being pampered and indulged. There was every emphasis you could imagine on the cultivating the alluring, on the sensual techniques of lovemaking, of winning the heart of a lonely king. How charming this woman was. She lifted up grace before the face of this man. Second, will you note an unusual restraint and control? Another queen-like quality of this woman, an unusual restraint and control. Verse 10, Esther did not make known her people or her kindred. In other words, she told no one she was Jewish. Why? Because Mordecai had instructed her that she should not make them known. None of the heady Himalayan heights of the harem caused her to break her covenant with Mordecai. Ladies, let me say that God has given you an air of mystery. He's not given men the same. We are a pretty predictable bunch. Women, how often I have heard your husband say, I just don't know how to figure her out. I just don't understand. For example, the woman will say, what I need is a good cry. My friend, in all of my life, I have never known a good cry. My wife knows them. Your wife knows them. Your daughter knows them. How, after a cry, one feels better, I am still trying to figure out. Here's my whole point. There is an air of mystery about you, an unpredictability that we find intriguing. Your ability to restrain yourself only heightens the mystery, especially as it relates to verbal restraint. It is interesting that Esther knew more than she told. Esther kept secret many things she never shared. Ladies, you're not alone in this, but you know if it is your weakness, verbal restraint can easily become a forgotten virtue. In other words, don't talk so much. And you will discover that there will be about you an unusual restraint and control that will work in your favor, not against you. Learn to keep secrets. Learn to keep confidences, especially the secrets of your husband. And if you are not married, the secrets of your friends. I suppose I don't appreciate anything more in a woman than I do the ability to keep a secret. Keep the confidences that are placed on you. An unusual restraint and control. It's a queen-like character. Number three, a continual teachable spirit. Verse 10 and verse 20. Listen to the words at the end of verse 10. Mordecai had instructed her she should not make them known. Verse 20. Esther had not yet made known her kindred or her people. She's now the queen by the time we get to verse 20. Even as Mordecai had commanded her, she is still teachable. Even becoming a finalist didn't cause her to flaunt her independence or becoming the queen. Isn't it lovely to come across great, dignified, well-traveled, wise women who still listen and are still willing to learn from whomever? Some of you are wonderfully gifted teachers. You have the ability to stand before a group and to open the scriptures or to open the subject of your field and hold an audience in rapt attention. Others of you have distinguished yourself in public service. You have served some prestigious roles and offices in the community. A few of you are well-traveled and you have sat in exclusive circles and you could drop the names of powerful men and women who know you personally. May I ask, has that changed your teachability? Do you now see yourself as the consummate authority, or has it simply made you aware of how vast your ignorance really is? I hope the latter. Someone has said education is going from an unconscious to conscious awareness of one's ignorance. I think that's true. You have no corner on wisdom. All the name dropping in the world does not heighten the significance of your character. If anything, it reduces it. Your need now more than ever, acute need, is to learn and to be teachable. Learning from your children, learning from friends, learning even from your enemies. How beautiful it is to find a teachable spirit in a significant woman. Number four, an unselfish modesty and authenticity. This woman cannot be more than 20, 25 years old. This is a chance of a lifetime for her to have whatever she wishes. And she just simply stands on her own character and the advice of the man who knew what seemed to be best. There's a real unselfish modesty, a withdrawal from extravagance and authenticity.
11: In a palace overflowing with extravagance, Esther stood apart, not by demanding attention, but by quietly being herself. 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Did you know that Chuck wrote a full-length biography of Esther? 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
21: Breaking news at Town Hall. I'm Bob Agnew in Washington. President Trump is meeting with Chinese Xi Jinping in Beijing this week. He told reporters that he does not think the issue of Iran will be much of a concern.
22: We're going to have a long talk about it. I think he's been relatively good, to be honest with you. You look at the blockade, no problem. They get a lot of their oil from that area. We've had no problem. And he's been a friend of mine. He's been somebody that we get along with. And I think you're going to see that good things are going to happen. This is going to be a very exciting trip. A lot of good things are going to happen.
21: And the talks get underway in earnest tomorrow. President Trump will not have to pay an $83 million defamation award to a columnist until the U.S. Supreme Court gets a chance to take a second look.
23: The Second U.S. Circuit Court of Appeals agreed to a request by one of President Trump's lawyers that it let the president delay the payment to E. Jean Carroll, though it required Mr. Trump to post a $7.4 million bond to cover any additional interest costs, a request Carroll's attorney had made. The appeals court late last month refused the president's request for a rare meeting of the full Second Circuit to hear an appeal of a three-judge panel's affirmation of the January 2024 verdict. Bernie Bennett reporting.
21: Democratic National Committee Chair Ken Martin is reportedly losing the confidence of some party officials concerned about the direction of the Democrat political machine barely a year into his term.
24: Major donors aren't giving, and liberal influencers are publicly questioning Martin's refusal to release an internal report on the party's failures. Democrat operatives have started informal discussions about recruiting a new chair, even as most believe Martin's job is not in serious jeopardy before the crucial midterm elections. There's been no comment from Martin about the reported behind-the-scenes unrest. It comes less than 6 months before the midterms. Rich Thomason, Washington.
21: More on these stories at townhall.com.
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0: They'd come into the church. They'd now been united with one another, and they were going away entirely differently. We understood that. That was what had happened. It was something far more significant than often what we see now. So that the nature of it is exclusive. It is publicly acknowledged. It is absolutely permanent. And he will cleave to his wife. She will cleave to her husband. The picture is sticking with it. It's super glued together. And it is consummated. Consummated by sexual intercourse. That is biblical marriage. Do you hear that, young people? Do you hear that, teenagers? As you listen to all the voices in your ears, understand this. And understand this too. That God who made you knows how it works and how it works properly and the disaster that accompanies it when we decide to try it in our own. This is the Word of God. It is valid, it is permanent, it is universal. And when entered upon as God intends, as we said this morning, it is an advertisement for the Christian faith. And how we need this advertisement for the Christian faith. Do you realize that it was in 1964, when I was 12 years old, that the Sex Information and Education Council of the United States of America was set up to deliver sex education in schools. And in 1964, it supported ideas such as merging or reversing sex roles, liberating children from their parents, and abolishing the traditional value. A government organization established so that children may be impacted in this way. Goodness gracious, how long is it since I was 12? It's what, 57 years? Half a century? Are you surprised by where we are today? You shouldn't be. 1979, the Gay Liberation Front manifesto reads, "We must aim at the abolition of the family, founded on the archaic and irrational teachings of Christianity." Make no mistake about it. We do not wrestle against flesh and blood, but against spiritual wickedness in the heavenly places. And the absolute point of contact in contemporary culture is right here, in the realm of sex and marriage and family. You have to be dead not to know that. And you have to be of the most naive of people not to take seriously our real need to cry to God to revive the church in the midst of these years, and so that it might be that our marriages, our homes, our kids are an attractive alternative, are an adventure that is labeled following Jesus. Now, at the time of Paul's writing, there were in existence both Judaistic and Greek and Roman codes of ethics that related to family living, related to the life of the house. And so it is no surprise that Paul himself, given that kind of framework, would, under the direction of the Holy Spirit, be providing, if you like, the rules or the codes or the framework for marriage within the context of the gospel. And so when you think about that, and you think about the people living in the contemporary world or the Greco-Roman world, who knew what it was, that the husband was supposed to be this, the wife was supposed to be that, and they would say, yes, well, this seems to make absolutely perfect sense. But what they wouldn't get is what is at the heart of what Paul is saying. Because the heart of what Paul is saying is that the execution of these principles is under the lordship of Jesus Christ. That Jesus Christ is Lord. He is Lord as creator of the universe. He is Lord as the one who has redeemed his people from our sins. He is the Lord who reigns in heaven. He is the Lord who will return again. He is the Lord who will reign in a new heaven and in a new earth. And so the lordship of Jesus Christ is then to be on display, not simply in the church as it gathers, but is to be on display in the home life of the members of the church. I've been greatly challenged just recently. Crossway came out with a wonderful new copy, an abridged version of The Reformed Pastor by Richard Baxter, which was written in the 17th century. The original book is hundreds and hundreds of pages. It's just very hard to read. And so this individual has done us a great favor by reducing it in quite masterful way. And Baxter's exhortations are based on Acts chapter 20, verse 28, which reads, "Pay careful attention to yourselves and to the flock." Now, first of all, to yourselves. Now, in doing that, we have to take seriously what the Bible is conveying. Earlier, we noted that for the wife to submit to her husband in this way is somewhat necessarily conditioned, if you like, and conditioned significantly by the demand which then follows here in verse 19. So, wives, you submit to your husbands as is fitting in the Lord, and husbands, you love your wives and don't be harsh with them. This is the two pieces, if you like, of the puzzle. That's why we read 1 Peter 3. That's why we read Ephesians chapter 5. So you have submission and you have love. Now, we might ponder why it is that these things are set in juxtaposition to one another in this way. I think it may be because, if we are honest, we understand the particular susceptibility of each member in marriage, namely the susceptibility of the wife to chafe and push back under the leadership of her husband, and the susceptibility of the husband to seek to abuse his leadership role in giving direction to the family and seeking to love his wife. Now, again, I'm going to keep saying this because it is so vitally important that these admonitions are not culturally bound. They are permanently valid. And the countercultural element to what Paul is writing here is what he has to say concerning the love that a husband is to show. Now, let's just acknowledge that he puts this both positively and negatively. Positively, to love your wife means that we must do sacrificially. The model, the measure of a husband's love is to be Jesus' love for his people. Couldn't we have made it a little harder? Husbands, love your wives as Christ loved the church. When Paul writes in Philippians 2, in that amazing passage about Christ, who did not think equality with God something to be grasped, but made himself of no reputation, in that context, Paul makes these exhortations. In humility, count others better than yourselves. Look out for the interests of others rather than your own. And remember, when you're tempted to say, "But I don't want to do that," that your example is Jesus, who was prepared to give up himself sacrificially, even to death on a cross.
1: You're listening to Truth for Life with Alistair Begg. We'll hear more tomorrow. As we study what the Bible says about God's design for family life, we have a visible, tangible testimony to the reality that we're not on earth by chance. God made us and gave us the gift of children and the family unit, but there are many who dispute this reality, claiming that science somehow disproves the existence of God. So today we're excited to offer you a free audiobook that looks at this claim from the perspective of a scientist. The book is called Can Science Explain Everything? And it's written by Oxford mathematician John Lennox. He unravels the scientific argument that life on Earth excludes God, and then he proves that scientific explanations align with what the Bible teaches more often than you might think. This is a helpful resource for bridging the gap with unbelievers. It explores creation versus the Big Bang theory, the age of the Earth, and the miracles performed by Jesus. And John Lennox doesn't take a combative stance. He simply lays out the evidence. And while he's a well-known scholar, he's written Can Science Explain Everything in a way that's easy to understand by walking you through his logic as if he's sitting across the table from you, having a conversation. If you've ever been challenged to clearly address the tension between faith and science, this is a great book to get you started. It's available today for free as a downloadable audiobook at truthforlife.org/science. 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Again, the link is truthforlife.org/science. I'm Bob Lapine. 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How can a husband love his wife in a way that glorifies God? 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
5: Hi, this is Robert Jeffress, and I'm glad to study God's Word with you every day on this Bible teaching program. 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
6: 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Today on Pathway to Victory, Dr. Robert Jeffress explains why gaining situational awareness is key to surviving and thriving in hostile situations. But first, let's take a moment to hear some important ministry updates.
5: Thanks, David, and welcome again to Pathway to Victory. In recent years, it seems that we've witnessed more firestorms than ever, with horrific scenes coming from the Middle East and cultural issues dividing the country we love. We need to amplify our prayers for America's leadership as they navigate uncertain times. But these issues are not isolated. On some level, all of us find ourselves captured in life-threatening situations, or at least predicaments that send waves of fear running through our veins. For that reason, we're conducting one of the most important and timely studies in our ministry's history. It's called Courageous, 10 Strategies for Thriving in a Hostile World. And in this study and in my best-selling book called Courageous, I'm giving you 10 strategies for overcoming whatever threatens you. God doesn't want you to be sidelined by fear. He has so much more for you. At the close of today's program, we'll give more details, so be ready to jot down our contact information and request a hardbound copy of my book, courageous. It comes with my thanks when you give a generous gift to support the ministry of Pathway to Victory. Okay, let's get started with the next survival tip in our new series. I've titled today's message, Survival Tip Number 2, Gain Situational Awareness. In our series titled Courageous, we're looking at 10 survival tips, if you will, to not just survive, but thrive in the hostile environment in which we live right now. The second tip is the one that we're going to look at today, and that is gain situational awareness. How aware are you of the testing situations you find yourself in? How aware are you of what is really happening around you? You say, well, Pastor, that's a stupid question. I know what's happening around me. Do you? We've got to have situational awareness. And for that, we need wisdom. Now, wisdom seems to be in short supply today, doesn't it? Never have we lived in a culture before when there was such a shortage of wisdom. I mean, we can't even figure out what a man is and what a woman is and who is either one. I mean, this gender fluidity is everywhere. That's the culture in which we live. Well, how do we gain situational awareness and know exactly what is happening around us? It begins with knowing what time it is. Knowing what time it is. You say, well, it's about time for lunch, Pastor. That's not what I'm talking about. Turn over to 2 Timothy chapter 3, verse 1. Paul warned his protege Timothy about the coming moral and spiritual decline in the world. And the single insight is like a flashing caution sign for all of us. Look at 2 Timothy 3, verse 1. But realize this, that in the last days, difficult times will come. Now, I want you to notice two phrases in this verse that are key to gaining situational awareness, to knowing what time we're living in. First of all, the phrase, the last days. In the last days. Now, you may be thinking, well, people have been claiming it's the last days since the time of Christ. Pastor, are you saying we are living in the last days? Most definitely. We are in the last days. The second phrase to notice here is the word difficult. He says, know this, that in the last days, difficult time will come. What Paul is saying is, in these last days, before the Lord returns, it's going to be a time without any moral restraints. Isn't that a great description of the age in which we're living right now? We need to gain situational awareness. Let me give you a great illustration of this. And perhaps you've seen me talking about these pro-life bills that are coming from various states challenging the Supreme Court's Roe v. Wade law that has been in effect for 50 years and the Casey law since 1992. Now, why are all of these pro-life bills springing up right now? Is that by accident? No, it's not by accident at all. It is carefully planned out, just as it should be. There were people, dedicated Christian men and women, who put their finger in the air and sensed that this was the perfect time to change that abominable practice of abortion. We can save the precious lives of these innocent children who are being slaughtered on the sacrifice of convenience. That's because it's time for God's people to stand up right now and to do something and to speak out to protect the lives that God has created. Now, that's what I mean. We've got to understand the situation in which we're in so that we can know what we should do. Parents, grandparents here today, how's your situational awareness about the spiritual condition of your children and your grandchildren? Are you aware of the temptations that are coming into their life? Are you aware of what you can do to help strengthen and encourage them? Husbands and wives here today, do you have a situational awareness of the condition of your marriage? Where are the weak spots? Where are the points that Satan could gain a foothold in your marriage and destroy your home? Pastors who are watching or listening to this message,
7: Are you aware of the spiritual condition of your church? Today we have our high school graduates here. You're getting ready to enter the next phase of your life. Do you have situational awareness of the world that you're getting ready to enter as a college student? God wants us to be aware of the world in which we live so that we can know what we should do. Well, you say, how do I gain that situational awareness? One word, wisdom. Wisdom is necessary for situational awareness. Now, I didn't say graduates' knowledge. Many of you are going to college and you're going to have your brains filled with knowledge, but that's not wisdom. Knowledge is just knowing a certain amount of facts. Wisdom, and I'm going to give you two definitions of wisdom today. The first definition of wisdom is the ability to see life from God's point of view. Wisdom is looking at life, your life and the world, from God's perspective. How do you gain that kind of wisdom? First of all, it begins by having the proper attitude. Solomon, the wisest man who ever lived, wrote in Proverbs 9:10, "The fear of the Lord is the beginning of wisdom, and the knowledge of the Holy One is understanding." There is no wisdom apart from a belief that God exists, that he is a rewarder of those who diligently seek him, Hebrews 11:6. Secondly, actively search for wisdom. If you're going to gain the wisdom necessary for situational awareness, you have to actively search for wisdom. Proverbs 2, verses 4 to 5. Again, Solomon wrote, "If you seek her, that is wisdom, as silver, and search for her as for hidden treasures, then you will discern the fear of the Lord and discover the knowledge of God." You say, well, Pastor, how do you actually go about searching for wisdom? Well, first of all, you have to look for it. Look for wisdom. There's a lot of places to look for wisdom. You know, the depository of wisdom is found in the book of Proverbs. In the book of Proverbs, you have not only examples of wise people, what wise people do, but Solomon talks about what the fool does. That's the biggest contrast in the book of Proverbs, the wise and the fool. Graduates here today, if I could give you the best piece of advice I could give you today, it would be this. Read a chapter of Proverbs every day. There are 31 chapters in Proverbs. There are 30 or 31 days in most months. Read the chapter of Proverbs that corresponds with that day. I've done this for years. Now, reading Proverbs, you'll never find how to get into heaven in the next life, but you'll find out how to live wisely in this life. God's word is the depository of wisdom. Secondly, listen to those who are wise. If you want to be wise, listen, surround yourself by people who are wise. Solomon said, "Son, listen to the instructions of your father and the teaching of your mother." If we want to be wise, we have to listen to wise people. You know, I think about Psalm 1. I think in the King James, it says, "How blessed, how happy are those who do not walk in the counsel of the ungodly." I like the way the Living Bible says it better. "Oh, the joys of those who do not follow evil men's advice, who do not hang around with sinners, scoffing at the things of God." You know, students, all of us here today, we need to be careful that we hang around wise people who fear God, who are awestruck by the holiness of God, instead of people who scoff at the things of God. Do you know people, even people here in the church, who are scoffers? Everything to them is a joke. Nothing is really sacred. They're scoffing. They're finding fault with. They're making fun of things that happen in God's house or with God's people. They're cynical. They're just cynical about everything, always questioning other people and their motives. You know, I don't know about you, but I have a hard enough time keeping the right attitude without surrounding myself with people like that. When you get around a scoffer, somebody who makes fun, makes light of holy things, run as far from that person as you possibly can. That's what Psalm 1 is saying. If you want to be wise and be successful, don't hang around with scoffers. Surround yourself with godly people. Thirdly, to search for wisdom, ask for wisdom. James 1:5 says, if any one of you lacks wisdom, let him ask of God, who gives generously to all, and it will be given to him. If you want to gain situational awareness, you have to search for wisdom. That means looking for wisdom, listening to those who are wise, and asking for wisdom. Third, take action. Take action. If you're going to gain situational awareness, you need to take action once you find wisdom. And remember, I said there are two definitions for wisdom. One is seeing life from God's point of view. But here's the second definition of wisdom: a skill to live your life according to God's plan. Did you know that's exactly what the word wisdom, chokmah, in the Old Testament means? It was a skill. In Exodus 28, verse 3, it says there were a group of Israelites whom God endowed with wisdom so that they could weave the garments made for Aaron, the high priest. There were very specific requirements for the garment that the high priest would wear because it was symbolic, foreshadowing of Jesus Christ himself. The weaver couldn't kind of get close to following the pattern. He had to follow it precisely or be struck dead. So they were given the power of wisdom to follow God's pattern precisely. And that's really what wisdom is. It's the ability to know and follow God's plan for your marriage, for your finances, for your friendships, for every area of your life. That means wisdom isn't something we just accumulate, it's something we act on. Daniel 11:32 says, the people who know their God will display strength and will take action. If we're going to live wisely in this world, we've got to have situational awareness, and that comes from the gift of wisdom. But you know what? Wisdom isn't something we just gain once for all and then never have to worry about it. We never completely arrive in our gaining of situational awareness. We have to keep gaining awareness because we are in a never-ending struggle with the enemy. So how do we maintain every day a situational awareness of what's happening to us and in the world around us? Paul gives us a real simple formula in 1 Thessalonians chapter 5. 1 Thessalonians 5, here's a deep thought, comes after 1 Thessalonians 4, in which Paul describes the rapture of the church. But then in chapter 5, he talks about the tribulation that will come. And he said, but you already know all of this. You already know all of this, he says in verses 1 through 5. But look at 1 Thessalonians 5, verse 6. He says, so then, let us not sleep as others do, but let us be alert and sober. In this simple verse, we find three short commands about how to maintain situational awareness in this challenging world in which we live. First of all, he says, stay awake. Stay awake. Literally, let us not sleep. Now, he's not saying, you know, don't ever go to bed. He's saying, don't sleepwalk through life. Go through life awake. Alert, stay awake as to what is happening around you. Don't sleep, stay awake. I remember when I was in high school, my good friend David Dunlap, who's probably back there somewhere today, when we were in high school, David took me to a magic shop that used to be right across the street from the church here. Remember Jeffrey's magic shop right across the street? David took me over there and introduced me to the greatest little invention. It was a little vial of perfume called stink perfume. It looked like real perfume, but you opened it up and it was the most foul-smelling stuff you could imagine. And so we would go to parties and we would have our little secret thing of stink perfume and open it up and people would run for the exits, you know. It was terrible. Well, one night, I had come home from a date with Amy, and Tim and I shared a bathroom, and he just annoyed the heck out of me by always leaving my door locked, forgetting to unlock my door, so I'd have to walk around the other way and so forth. And one night, I jiggled the door, it was locked again, and I was just so ticked off. I'm going to admit it to you, I lost it. And I got my vial of stink perfume. And I crept around to his bedroom, and he was sound asleep. And I opened up that jar of stink perfume, and I poured it out on his pillow completely. He was asleep, but he bolted out of bed immediately. Though he was asleep, he was now awake. And he stayed awake the rest of the night, ready for me to come back in with another vial of it. In fact, I think he stayed awake several nights after that. Well, that's kind of what Paul is talking about here. Not stink perfume, but he's saying, stay awake. Be on guard, not from the attacks from your brother or sister, but from the enemy. Don't sleepwalk through life. If we're going to be effective, we've got to stay awake. Secondly, stay hopeful. If you're going to maintain situational awareness, stay hopeful. He says it this way in verse 6, be alert. You say, well, what does that have to do with being hopeful? Well, be alert has to do with not only being awake, but understanding that if bad times, difficult times are coming, even better times are to come after that. You know, in Luke chapter 21, verse 28, Jesus has just described all of the events of the tribulation that will lead up to the return of Jesus Christ. You remember what he said in Luke 21, 28? He said, when you see these horrible things begin to take place, panic, no. Throw a pity party for yourself, no. Bury your head in the sand, no. He said, when you see these things begin to take place, straighten up. Lift up your heads because your redemption is drawing near. When we're alert to what is really happening, we can be excited because we know the return of Christ is just around the corner. Paul is saying if we want to maintain situational awareness, stay awake, stay hopeful, and finally he says, stay serious. Verse 6, be of sober spirit. What does he mean by be of sober spirit? He doesn't mean walk around with an expression on your face like you've been sucking on a dill pickle. He's not talking about that. He simply means be serious. Don't be frivolous. Be serious as you understand what is happening and what is about to happen. That's how you maintain situational awareness. You may have seen me on Fox and Friends talking about the speech Vice President Pence gave at Taylor University to a group of Christian graduates. It was almost exactly the same speech he had given the week earlier at Liberty University, again to a group of Christian graduates. And I thought, students, part of his address is so applicable to you today. In fact, if I were to title the Vice President's speech, it would be Gaining Situational Awareness. That's what he was talking about. It was eerie how closely it resembled my message today. Listen to what the vice president said. You know, throughout most of American history, it's been pretty easy to call yourself a Christian. It didn't even occur to people that you might be shunned or ridiculed for defending the teachings of the Bible. But things are different now. Some of the loudest voices for tolerance today have little tolerance for traditional Christian beliefs. So as you go about your daily life, just be ready. Because you're going to be asked not just to tolerate things that violate your faith, you're going to be asked to endorse them. You're going to be asked to bow down to the idols of popular culture. So you need to prepare your minds for action, men and women. That's an exact quote of the verse we looked at last week, 1 Peter 1:13. Prepare your minds for action. You need to show that we can love God and love our neighbor at the same time through words and deeds, and you need to be prepared to meet opposition. As the founder of this university often said, no one ever achieved greatness without experiencing opposition. So men and women of Liberty University, class of 2019, as you strive for greatness, know that you'll face challenges and you'll face opposition. But also know this, if like Shadrach, Meshach, and Abednego, you end up in the fire, there'll be another in the fire with you. Isn't that great? Isn't that great? That's what Paul is saying. know the situation around you. And because of it, stay awake, stay hopeful, stay serious.
5: 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Today, we've concentrated on tip number 2, but there's 8 more in this series. 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It's not just the cultural divide that threatens our country. It's the godless attitudes that pervade as well. And have you ever seen so much unrest than right now? Our nation is polarized on 2 sides, sometimes shouting their differences at one another. Well, in these volatile debates, it falls on you and me to remain strong and active. We can't afford to become complacent. Our role as followers of Jesus Christ is to become bold torchbearers in a culture that desperately needs light. So how do we do that? My new book will provide 10 easy-to-apply survival tips to help you navigate the dangerous terrain of a godless culture. And a copy is yours when you give a generous gift to support the ministry of Pathway to Victory. 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Thanks for joining forces with Pathway to Victory, so that together we not only sustain this ministry, but we gain new territory in bringing light where there's darkness and hope where there's hopelessness. I couldn't possibly do this work without friends like you. Here's David with all the details.
6: 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I'm David J. Mullins. 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
13: I'm Bob Agnew in Washington. The welcoming ceremony for President Trump today as he arrived in Beijing for a summit with the Chinese leader Xi Jinping included a military honor guard and military band and hundreds of Chinese young people waving flags and chanting a warm welcome. Meanwhile, the president says the issue of Iran will not be a key part of his talks.
14: We're going to have a long talk about it. I think he's been relatively good, to be honest with you. You look at the blockade, no problem. They get a lot of their oil from that area. We've had no problem, and he's been a friend of mine. He's been somebody that we get along with, and I think you're going to see that good things are going to happen. This is going to be a very exciting trip. A lot of good things are going to happen.
13: And in addition to any talks involving Iran, they'll also center on U.S. arms sales to Taiwan. Speaker Mike Johnson is slamming Democrats on the issue of immigration. Willie Nelson has more details.
15: Speaker Mike Johnson is criticizing the Democrat Party, saying, quote, "There is not a single Democrat who believes border security or immigration enforcement should exist." In an official press release, the speaker points to recent comments in the California governor's race, where he says nearly all Democrats answered yes when asked if they support providing health care to illegal aliens. The speaker says due to this, Republicans are eager to pass a reconciliation bill and get it to the president's desk quickly. Willie Nelson, Washington.
13: Russia is increasing its attacks on Ukraine, launching a massive daytime drone attack on the country, firing at least 800 across 20 regions of Ukraine. Ukrainian President Zelensky says at least six people were killed and dozens wounded, including a number of children. The targets this afternoon included the cities of Kiev, Lviv, and Odessa. On Wall Street, it's been a mixed bag.
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7: Alrighty, we are back. If you have a question or a comment, you can call us at 216-901-0933. Call us while the phones are working. Yeah. Alright, we have Pastor Hal. Pastor Hal, you're in the air.
8: How you doing? You know, you guys were talking about the word Democrat, but I like the word Democrat because there isn't that much dumb in the world that these Democrat politicians could be guilty of to do the evil they're doing. It's systematic, it's planned and everything, and it's not because they're dumb. It's because somebody has convinced them that if they destroy America and you have a totally globalist, antichrist outlook about life, it helps the antichrist when he comes to power. He's going to build his empire on people like that, that are totally globalist. They want to destroy America and make it a bankrupt, third-rate, UN-controlled country. And I think a lot of what the Democrats are doing, they're getting their instructions from the UN. Plus, I think nobody could do the evil they're doing and have no conscience about it unless a religious figure of some kind has convinced them that they're not going to have to answer for absolutely anything, abominations or whatever, that they do to bring America down to the ground. And they're doing it like without any conscience or worry about answering to God for it. And so besides the devil, you know, I think they're guided totally by the Antichrist, by the devil and everything. And because you know a tree by its fruit. And the fruit that the Democrat Party is bearing, the abominations and the sin of every kind and the everything, beyond belief and without conscience, could only become from their master, the devil. But I think there's also, they're getting their source and instructions from another religious leader that I can't mention, but, you know, that's actually back in the Democrat Party and, criticizing America for having border control and everything and just wants to open up our borders to everybody. And so I just want to say that I like the word Democrat because, like I said, calling them dumb is giving them the benefit of a doubt that they don't deserve. There's no way they're doing all the evil they're doing and everything because they're dumb. It's totally safe.
7: Well, wait a minute. You have to ask. Let me, when I call them Democrats, don't you think that it's being very dumb to make war against God? I mean, just to rebel against God, that's not a smart thing. The opposite of smart is dumb, right?
8: Right, but somebody has convinced them that they're not going to have to answer to God for what they do to destroy America and bring in a globalist system that's going to usher in the Antichrist. They're doing this without worrying about any responsibility to have to answer to God. So it's got to be some kind of religious figure that has convinced them that they can do this, and they'll actually be serving
7: there
8: God
7: is,
8: some way
7: me,
8: or other.
7: He's called Satan. He's called Satan. Satan
8: yeah.
7: is the one. He's roaming the earth. He's roaming the earth, and he's infecting all kinds. The vast majority of people on this earth today are his children, okay?
8: Mm-hmm.
7: That's just reality, the vast majority. So it's not any one particular religious leader. The vast
8: right.
7: majority of religious leaders are apostate.
8: Yeah.
7: God has kept a remnant. He's always kept a remnant, okay? And he tells you, he doesn't stutter. The Lord Jesus said, many are called, but few are chosen. Very few are chosen,
8: right.
7: okay?
8: And you so, know, nobody, yeah, so, no, these people have no conscience that they, or fear of God, that they're going to have to answer to God for all the babies they've murdered, the sodomy, the homosexuality, the transsexual stuff, and the murders and everything else. I mean, it's unrestrained, totally unrestrained. And when, you know, that's why to even call it demonic is being light with these people. They're just... just completely given over to a reprobate mind. And
7: yeah, I'm going to be preaching on this, I think, this week, how the great falling away, the great falling away that's taking place. And we're seeing it today out of professing. I'm talking about professing Christians. Only 30% of professing Christians actually attend church now. Almost 40% or more do not believe or hold to any religion at all today, okay? And so that in itself is actually a religion, okay? That's the Antichrist religion. And so that is what's happening. Now, here's something else that's going on that we really have to look at. There's two things happening in this country. One of them is, like we were just mentioning, people are, church attendance is way, way off. And I mean, both for the fundamentalist, the Bible-believing, the Bible-teaching churches, and even the apostate churches, the attendance at church is falling off. Now, God gave us here, when he gave us the traditions of the apostles, he said, here's what you do, okay? You meet, you gather together, you assemble yourself at the house of God. He didn't. That wasn't an elective. That was a requirement, okay? You study the Word, okay? You study God's Word to be approved. So he's given all of these, which were absolutes. And what's happening today is the younger people are going away from that, but there's a movement. There's a movement amongst the younger people out there today, but it's a movement where they're going out. They're having these big rallies. Many of them are going out. They're preaching. I see they're going on college campuses and that, and they're what they call witnessing. They're singing and about the Lord Jesus. It kind of reminds me somewhat of the movement back in the 60s where you had the Jesus movement, but it was mostly drug induced, okay? But you had, you know, all of these people. Remember, you had these hippies. It was the Jesus movement. It's on emotions. There's a lot of this stuff. I mean, it's not bad. But there, you see, you're going to witness, right? You're going to lead people to the Lord. But how do you know how to do that? How do you know, if you don't read the Bible, if you don't study the Bible, how do you know to be an effective witness, okay? How do you know what you're saying? You know, and that's the problem. They're saying that we don't need to go to church. We don't need to learn the Bible. We don't need to study the Word of God. We don't need to follow the traditions of the apostles, as God's Word, the Bible, is very clear.

0: A lot of these younger people, they're trusting their leaders, and their leaders are leading them astray. And so
1: those are the ones I would call the Democrats. The average Catholic out there is believing in their leaders. Now, the leaders are the ones that know better, and I would call them Democrats. But the Democrats are following the Democrats. The Democrats is just the average Catholic that's going along for the ride, voting these demons in power.
0: Well, I wouldn't. You can't blame it all on the Catholics by any means. You know, the apostate church.
1: I meant to say Democrats. Democrats.
0: Okay.
1: I'm sorry.
0: Here's the thing. Democrats. First of all, you know, when it comes to that, you had mentioned a leader. I have had the people that have complained to me. Every single one that has said to me that they are how disappointed how that they are with the Pope are Catholics. And I mean, these are longtime Catholics. Every single one of them that have told me the, how totally disappointed they are with this Pope are Catholics. And so at least they understand what the Catholic Church actually teaches, at least what it did in the past. But anyhow.
1: Yeah, like those 400 people that got kidnapped over in Nigeria, and they're going to start executing, they claim they're going to start executing the Christian women and everything. Where is the Pope, you know, with peace, don't do that and everything? Nobody sort of peep out of him when Christians are getting slaughtered. But,
0: well,
1: you know, I can understand why they're just disenchanted,
0: well,
1: you know?
0: Yeah, well, you see, here's what you have. You've got the Democrats the here in this country, and they have entered into an unholy alliance, an unholy confederacy with radical Islam, okay? And here, even with radical Islam, just like the Democrats, for example, the Democratic Party, the vast majority of them, a lot of them, they don't go along with all of what those few progressives like AOC and Bernie Sanders, but they're afraid to stand against them. They're afraid because, you know, here Nancy Pelosi showed if you go against us, what happens to you? You lose everything. You have no positions or whatever. So they're afraid. They give in, and they fear man. So they don't say anything. You have the very same thing with Muslims. Most of the Muslims out there really don't believe. The vast majority of them are what we might call apostate Muslims. Just like the Christians today out there, so many of those in the church, probably, I would say, at the very most, 30% of all professing Christians are actually Christians, and that I would say would be a high number. Okay, the vast majority are not. They might profess that, but they're not. They don't live the Christian life. The vast majority of the Muslims really don't adhere to all Islam, but they're afraid to speak up and stand up against their leaders. And
1: well, you know, I know in Iran a lot of Muslims are turning to Christ and everything, but during 9/11, after 9/11 happened, CNN was showing Muslim neighborhoods all over the Middle East where the moderate Muslims were, and they were cheering what the so-called radical Islamists did to New York City and all the people in it.
0: How about right in New York City? Right in New York City, right. You had a bunch of them doing that. And who supports right now today? The Democrats are supporting. You just had that big anti-Semitic march and protest where they attacked the Jewish synagogues and that there in New York just this week. And Saturday? And who was it? The Democrats are lined up with the radical Muslims. They support them over they're supporting Iran over America.
1: Right.
0: They always will support. Okay.
1: That's why the Democrats are supporting Islam. Islam is they want Islam to do their dirty work for them here in the United States. They're helping them get into neighborhoods and grow and everything. And it won't be long. You know, Islam tells everybody, be tolerant. But when they get in power, you don't get no tolerance from them. You step out of line, they'll cut your head off. Their Sharia law tells them to do that. Their Quran tells them to do that. They're allowed to kill infidels, And that's

0: infidel is anybody that thinks Jesus Christ is God and Muhammad isn't, or that Jehovah is God. And I got news for them. The God that created the world in the Old Testament, his name was Jehovah. It wasn't Allah. And so it's two different gods right there. And so it's just, you know, you just got to figure out which one you're going to put your faith in, and that's, you know, go by that.
1: Well, yeah, what you're seeing again is people have to wake up. We're in a house divided cannot stand, and what is happening, in my opinion, is unless some of these people start going to prison, the ones that deserve it, like Comey, you see, once you start sending these people and they see the Democrats that are totally lawless, they'll back up. They'll back away then. Remember what Karl Marx said. He, when things get really hot, okay, when the pressure gets to be too much, go back into the shadows. Stay into the shadows and stay there and until you're strong enough to come out. And this is what would happen. If you started seeing, and we got some convictions, the stupidity has been largely on the part of the Republican, because the rhinos within the Republican Party have set back, and they've pretended that they're really against all of this stuff, but they've done nothing. They wanted to stay in their comfort zone. And this is where they're sending pro-lifers to jail, homeschoolers to jail. And, you know, look at the 1,600 patriots at the J6ers. Now, the Democrats, if they could, believe me, look, Democrats are communists. Communists are Democrats. There's exactly, they have the exact same platform. Now, let me tell you what's happened. The communists, Chinese communists, killed 90 million of their own people. The Russians killed 60 million of their own people. The North Koreans killed hundreds, or millions and millions of their own people. Communists kill people. The Democrats would not stop at just killing babies and children. If the Democrats had power, they would kill every one of us, okay? Now, all you have to do is listen to what they say. How many of them just recently came out and were very angry that this latest attempt on President Trump was not successful, okay? Now, they hate. And if the Democrats had an opportunity, and they've actually said if they get back in power, you and I are going to prison. There you go. Now, that's the reality. And so people
0: that one comedian lady, she said she wanted to cut President Trump's head off and everything, and nothing ever happened to her.
1: Hal, you're more of a lady than she was, believe me.
0: What?
1: What? You call her a lady. Ladies don't do those things.
0: No, I know that. Yeah, female, but it's psychotic. You know what they want to do. They say they glory in people being murdered in cold blood if they're not Democrats. These people are psychotic. They're just when I call them demon possessed, that's an understatement. And if people don't stand up, patriots don't stand up and call on God and get right, you know, just ask for God's help and prayer. And I mean, it's an emergency going on right now. If they're not stopped, they're going to destroy America. And there's you can't pacify these Democrats. You can't, you know, you can't. I hope President Trump never thinks that, you know, if he forms a peace thing with these people of some kind, that they're going to start acting right to keep them going to jail. They'll never change, like a leopard can't change his spots. The Democrat politicians are never going to change until they've utterly destroyed this country. They made that clear. So we got to do something and call on God to help us immediately.
1: Well, our biggest tool is the Great Commission. We have to keep preaching the gospel to them. The gospel will not return void. Our job is to preach it. The Holy Spirit will be the one to make sure it takes where it's supposed to take. But anyhow, here.
0: I'll get off the phone. Let somebody else call in then.
1: All righty. Let me see.
0: Okay. God bless.
1: I'll talk to you in a while. Okay. God bless. All righty. You have Detroit. 2020 election document investigation reveals a whopping 12.4% of absentee ballots are missing. Yeah, this has been a big battle going on in Detroit. Detroit don't want to, they don't want to, Michigan, that crooked attorney general up there, that wicked woman, she's a very wicked woman, she is trying to do everything to keep, make sure that they don't find out about this. Folks, how many do you want to bet that 12% of those ballots, which would be, I don't know, hundreds of thousands, would be all Republicans that have disappeared? What do you want to bet? Okay, here he goes on to say, ballots are missing official envelopes required by law from 51 taxpayer-subsidized housing addresses. New Jersey residents, Yehuda Miller, check my vote, founder. Fannie Matravati and Patty McMurray of the Gateway Pundit have joined forces with over 100 incredibly dedicated volunteers in one of the largest citizen-led election integrity investigations of American history. Our incredible team of volunteers and election experts is currently reviewing nearly 1 million, well, I was close when I said hundreds of thousands, 1 million documents from Detroit and Wayne County in November 2020 election, the same records a judge finally forced the city of Detroit to turn over after they repeatedly denied Yehuda Miller's Freedom of Information requests. This long, grueling, and often tedious work, many of the documents arrived in completely out of order. Our team, led by Fannie Matravati, which is founder of Check My Vote Technical Enterprise, built a custom website to organize and display them. Thanks to Fannie Matravati, we now have successfully digitized and sequenced over 155,000 of these absentee ballot envelopes by counting boards, allowing our volunteers to meticulously examine every single one of the irregularities found. Please consider giving the volunteers' effort over 100 individuals dedicated up to 12 hours a day to help complete the project before the midterm election. I'm going to stop there. The article goes on and on. But there was so much, just so much election fraud. Unbelievable. And they go on to show you document after document after document verifying the election fraud here. All right. You have, epic madness burns in the minds of Californians. History records no pity for parties that choose. This is an article by Tyler Durden from the Zero Hedge. Okay. He goes on to say, history records no pity for parties that choose purity over competence. Well, I wouldn't actually use that word purity, but anyhow, vengeance over vision, pathology over pragmatism. The long night is not coming. It is here. The Pacific Palisades fire ignited on January 7th, 2025, in the very last days of the Joe Biden's presidency. Los Angeles Mayor Karen Bass. I missed his line. The Altadena fire across town in Eaton Canyon was arguably the worst. 9,418 buildings were destroyed. Los Angeles Mayor Karen Bass was in Guyana at the time to attend the inauguration of President John Dramani Mahama, a part of a small U.S. presidential delegation sent by the Biden regime. These are communists, folks. They're all communists. Deputy Mayor for Public Safety Brian Williams, overseer of the police and fire department, was on administrative leave at the time due to the alleged bomb threat against City Hall that he reportedly made in September. September and October of 2024. The FBI raided his house that December, and in 2025 he copped a plea guilty to making threats involving fire and explosives so that he was out of action during the fires. There you have it, the rectified essence of how the Democratic Party operates in America's biggest state. Is it not astonishing that Karen Bass is running for re-election? How could she possibly be forgiven? She was responsible for so many of those, all of those homes being burnt to the ground. This woman should be in prison. You know, again, it's not that everybody there in California are Democrats. It's not. You have at least 40% of the people there or more are Republicans or conservatives, but they don't hold any offices. The Democrats have held, they run the state house. They run the, they hold all the offices, political offices, and the courts. A large number of people employed in the move, the movie business, got burned out of their homes in the fires, and the, and then city and state regulatory nonsense prevented them from rebuilding. On top of insurance company hocus pocus that left families financially wrecked, it is a surprise that the city's flagship industry is dying now. Film production down 32% on a five-year average. And yet, the showbiz celebs are still coming out to pimp for Democratic Party politicians. This is the kind of thing that forces you to conclude that an epic madness burns as hotly throughout the minds of Californians as the fires that ripped through the canyons in 2025. I know from personal experience as a college theater major that actors can be exceptionally stupid, but that can't wholly account for what we're seeing. Wednesday's primary debates and these villains on fluoride displayed, that's the word, fluoride or fluoride display, because the LA's ranking choice mayoral primary race styles itself nonpartisan. Candidate Spencer Pratt, a registered Republican, was on hand for the debate when the subject of LA's clasmatic homelessness came up. Drug addicts living, if you can call that, in wretched, filthy encampments all over the public space of the city. Mayor Bass bragged about how she had significantly reduced the problem, which is obviously, and
2: you'll need to unlock your iPhone first.
1: Untrue. LA City Council member Nitha Roman, who labels herself progressive, bragged on putting the homeless into shelters. A motel rooms at $100,000 per person per year. $100,000 per person per year they're spending on motel rooms for homeless. By the way, California's got more homeless people. I think it's almost as much as the rest of the country put together. Spencer Pratt attempted to inject a little reality into the discussions about putting the homeless into homes. No matter how many beds you give these people, they are on super meth, they are on fentanyl. The DEA Drug Enforcement Agency says 93% of this is a drug addiction problem. These people do not want a bed, they want fentanyl or super meth. Pratt is currently running third in the polls. In ranked choice voting, the top two witnesses in the primary will face off in November election. Currently, Bass is polling in the lead with Nitha. Raymond in running second. The numbers stay that way. The winter in November could finish in Los Angeles. Blade Runner, here we come. But now, I'm hearing that since this article was written, things are changing up. This fellow, Spencer Pratt, has been getting so much airtime that he's going up in the polls. He seems to be rising pretty quickly. But there's still a chance in September that Spencer might place well in the June 2nd primary, just as Golden Tempo shot from dead last to win the Kentucky Derby last week. The seductions of the Marxist race, hustle have worn a little thin, even for Los Angeles. Karen Bass looks increasingly ridiculous, grinning about her abject failures, which Mr. Pratt lays out relentlessly in plain talk. His reality is testing seems to be getting some minds right, gaining real traction. Nethia Raymond has the charisma of a mung bean. Okay, I'm going to stop. To be right back after this.

0: Lord of Lords and King of Kings, Carl Klang. Boy, he hit the nail on the head with that song, I can tell you. Lord of Lords, the folks, it's just one Lord of Lords and one King of Kings. And the whole world will know that soon. Now, Trump secretly told Laura Loomer that support for Israel is weakening in the U.S. This is an article by Anthony Gonzalez. President Donald Trump reportedly agreed with conservative activist Laura Loomer during a private conversation that support for Israel is weakening within the American politics and among Republican voters. According to an interview Loomer gave to the New York Times, she warned Trump 2 months ago that he could become the last pro-Israel president in the U.S. ever has. Well, we're seeing this happening, folks. The Bible tells you that in the last days, the very end, all the nations will turn against Israel, okay? And see, a lot of people really, you have this big anti-Israel movement there coming actually not just on the left, which is the Communist Party, but from those that were supposedly that have been in the past on the right, but now they're breaking away. They're becoming anti-Israel, anti-Trump, and pretty much, in so many different ways, okay? And what they're going to realize, they're going to have a very, very, very, very rude awakening. You see, when we come back, after the tribulation period, at the very end of the tribulation period, the church that had been raptured are going to be coming back to earth. And God's Word, the Bible, doesn't study on this. He tells you, you see it in Revelation chapter 19, you see us leaving the third heaven, coming back. And in Zechariah chapter 14, you see us arriving back on earth. Now, we're going to be coming, us very same ones, to support. And we're going to be fighting the fight as the armies of the world attack Israel. And we will be there in our glorified bodies to support Israel. The irony is that if these people that have become so anti-Israel today, if any of them are saved, that they will be coming back, the ones that are anti-Israel will be coming back to be fighting on the side of Israel. Actually, I should say on the side of the Lord. And because that is the time that the nation of Israel would have gone through the purification process. All right, we have time for like one or two more calls at 216-901-0933. 216-901-0933. Now, according to an interview, let me go back here. Loomer said Trump responded to the remark by telling her, "You're right." According to the interview discussing changing political attitudes surrounding Israel and the Middle East, the White House did not directly deny that report, deny report exchange when questioned about the conversation involving Trump and Loomer. White House spokesman Anna Kelly, instead of describing Israel as a great ally to the United States, and praised cooperation between the two countries involved regional security matters. Loomer acknowledged that during an interview that public opinion regarding Israel has shifted, including among Republican voters and figures associated with Trump's political movement. "I don't foresee the GOP being explicitly pro-Israel anymore," Loomer told the newspaper. While discussing changing views among conservative activists and Republican voters nationwide, Loomer also suggests Israel should prepare for the possibility of losing U.S. military assistance once the current 10-year, $38 billion aid package expires in 2028. It's an interesting thing because I have an article here from Netanyahu someplace. I got to find it. And he is saying that Israel, the time has come for Israel to be weaned from the United States. The comments came as Trump continues pressing for potential diplomatic agreement involving Iran, while simultaneously warning Tehran against pursuing nuclear weapons capabilities. And folks, again, you know, if you're an American out there and you're a patriot, you're on the side of America. You're in this war, you're on the side of America. The Democratic Communist Party in this country is not on the side of America. They often and almost always take the side of the enemies of America. According to reports, Trump administration envoys included Steve Witkoff and Jared Kushner are negotiating a proposed framework agreement with Iran officials. I don't think that's happening now. In fact, I'm going to get to that here in a minute. Trump has just come out and given a pretty clear warning to Iran. His patience is worn very thin. You know, they do this. You know, they have a philosophy. It's called a thousand different cuts, where they'll agree to something and then back off. They'll pretend, or they just keep things going. And their philosophy is, and this is what Iran's philosophy is, that they want to hang in until the position of their allies, the Democratic Communist Party in America, until their allies, the Democrats in America, become strong enough, okay, to overthrow Trump. The reported proposal would reportedly include sanctions relief, release of frozen Iranian assets, and limitations on Iran's uranium enrichment activities for more than a decade. Well, Trump says they've got to give it up altogether. They've got to give it up altogether, and they've got to turn over all of their enriched uranium. That's period. That's not negotiable. Trump has publicly insisted Iran cannot obtain nuclear weapons while also signaling support for a negotiated settlement designed to reduce tensions and avoid broader military conflict in the region. Assuming Iran agrees to give what has been agreed to, Trump wrote on Truth Social while discussing the proposed framework involving sanctions and regional security issues. He's already come up with another plan. He's already announced what he calls Operation Sledgehammer. And Operation Sledgehammer, and I had that article here, and I don't know what I did with it, but Operation Sledgehammer is military action. He's giving them, he's warning them that if they don't quit playing games and come around, then he's going to do some heavy-duty military action. And folks, I believe that in order to do what he is planning, that is actually going to involve, they may have to involve troops on the ground in Iran. And at least that's what some of the experts are saying. So there you go. That's what some of what is happening out there, and I can't find that article. Where those articles go? Yeah, I wanted to read that. Anyhow, so Trump is telling them Operation Sledgehammer, and I'm not sure how much time he's going to give. He's getting very, very impatient. So we'll see what happens. I mean, see, with people like Iran, what these people do, they never, ever keep an agreement. They never keep a treaty. They always break it. But it's to wear your enemy down, to wear the opposition down, just to keep lying, keep lying, keep going back to the table, keep repeating it over and over. I mean, for 47 years, they have been taunting this country here. So, alrighty, here's an interesting thing, too. Cornyn, for praise, this is from Texas Congress Senator, praised and supported Muslim group that funded Texas mosques behind the Sharia city near Dallas. Rhino Senator John Cornyn, this is an article from the Gateway Pundit, praised and supported the Muslim group behind the mosque that funded the Epic City Sharia community outside of Dallas, Texas. John Cornyn is currently in a competition Senate primary runoff against Texas Attorney General Ken Paxton. That's what we have. We have these rhinos that will always betray us when it counts. The East Plano Islamic Center, EPIC, via the affiliate Community Capital Partners, is seeking to construct a 1,000-home settlement around 40 minutes from Dallas. The Sharia city would come complete with mega mosque, Sharia adherent Muslim schools, and a community college and supporting facilities. Hero Paxton previously uncovered illegal activities by the Epic City developers and vowed to stop them. Last October, Paxton uncovered illegal activities by the developers of the Sharia city and the Super Mosque. I've uncovered illegal activities by Epic City developers and requested a referral from the State Securities Board to file a lawsuit, Ken Paxton said. Anyhow, there's another article here. It's talking about the Muslims again and what they're doing. Here's what they're doing. They're running for office. Muslims and communists are running for office in a lot of these small towns and small cities. They're getting people in. They're getting the money. They're trying to do to America what they did to the United Kingdom. The United Kingdom's gone. I mean, they're gone. They're in there. They have a very small remnant of Christians left in the United Kingdom, a very small remnant of Christians. Many have left, but the Muslims, the United Kingdom has virtually become a Muslim country. Is Pastor Howe there? No. He was supposed to call in. He wanted to give the invitation. Pastor Howe, if you're still awake, you were supposed to give the invitation tonight. Let me see if he's... A lot of times he texts and tells me, I'm trying to call him, but I can't get in. And I don't see any of those texts here. Of course, that happens a lot. So, Pastor Hal, if you're out there, if you're still awake, it's time for you to call in. So, we'll give him a minute or two. If he don't call in, we'll have to...
1: For you to call in?
0: Huh? Is he there? Is he there? This must be him now.
2: Hello?
0: Yeah, there you
2: Hello?
0: Are. Yeah. Yeah. Yeah. All right, Hal.
2: I was busy looking up some Bible verses. I'm sorry.
0: All righty. Well, you know what you're here for. So go ahead
2: Wait,
0: and
2: how
0: get
2: long
0: it.
2: Do I got?
0: Style? 7 minutes.
2: Okay, good. That's 7 minutes. You know, the Bible says in John 1:1, let me start right there. In the beginning was the Word, and the Word was with God, and the Word was God. And then verse 14, it says, and the Word was made flesh and dwelt among us, and we beheld his glory, the glory as of the only begotten of the Father, full of grace and truth. And we know the only begotten of the Father is the Lord Jesus Christ. Because in John 3:16 it says, for God so loved the world that he gave his only begotten Son, that whosoever believeth in him should not perish, but have everlasting life. And you know, when Jesus died on that cross, God was allowing him to pay the payment in full for every sin you and I have ever done. You know, sin had to be paid for. God is a God of righteousness just as much as he is a God of love. And his love could not allow us to come to heaven with our sins on us, and defiling heaven and everything, because God hates sin. But he made his love entered into it, and that he allowed his son Jesus to transfer every sin you and I have ever done onto his son when his son died on that cross, went through incredible amounts of torture and pain, and died on that cross, right before he died, he said, it is finished, which means all the work necessary for your redemption and mine has been accomplished by the Lord Jesus Christ in our place. And so when you come to Christ, sorry about the fact you're a sinner, and ask him to come into your heart to save you, he will. First of all, Ephesians 1:7 says, in whom we have redemption through his blood. It was the blood, the sinless blood of Jesus, the Lord Jesus Christ, that was shed at the Calvary's cross that washes away your sin and mine. Nothing else could do it. Your good works can't do it. If you could quit sinning right now, just the sins you've already done would be enough to keep you out of heaven. But you could be the worst sinner in town and come to Christ. Sorry about the fact you're a sinner, because I believe it's Luke 13:3 says, except you repent, you shall all likewise perish. So you come to Jesus with a repentant heart about your sin condition. Ask him to come into your heart. Now, how do you do that? Ephesians 2:8-9 says, for by grace are you saved through faith, and not of yourselves. It's a gift of God, not of works, lest any man should boast. You see, Jesus did all the work necessary for your salvation, 100% of it. You can't add to it. You can't take from it. But now, whether you go to heaven or hell depends on what you do with that free gift. It's a free gift that Jesus is offering you right now. John 1:12 said, but as many as received him, to them gave he the power to become the sons of God. And Jesus is the only way to be saved. John 14:6 said, I am the way, the truth, and the life. No man comes to the Father but by me. You don't go to heaven by praying to Mary, Peter, Paul. Muhammad can't get you to heaven. The Buddhas can't get you to heaven. The Hindu gods can't get you to heaven. None of those people died for your sins and provided a way to heaven. And again, like I said before, the God of the Old Testament was Jehovah God. And Jesus said in John 10:30, I and my Father are one. So, but the Bible says in 2 Corinthians 5:19 that in Christ was all the fullness of the Godhead bodily. That's why you can actually refer to Jesus Christ as the Father, according to Isaiah, because in Christ was all the fullness of the Godhead. Now, the Bible tells you that Jesus is a Trinity. It says in 1 John 5:7 that there are three that bear record in heaven, the Father, the Word, and the Spirit, and these three are one. That means God the Father, the Son, and the Holy Spirit, three personalities in one Godhead. Now, Jesus shed his blood for you. Right now, he's knocking through the door of your heart, and he's offering you that salvation. It's free. That's what Ephesians 2:8-9 just told you. And how do you receive him? Romans 10:13, for whosoever shall call upon the name of the Lord shall be saved. Which means, with Jesus knocking at the door of your heart right now, Revelation 3:20, behold, I stand at the door and knock. If you hear his voice, or hear his word, what you're doing right now, open the door of your heart and ask Jesus to come in. He'll do it. It's a free gift. But if you don't want to do it, if you want to die and go to hell or try and get there your own way, any dead-end street you can think of, God will let you do it. God's not going to force his salvation on you. But God loves you and don't want you to go to hell. God loves you, but he hates your sins. And God wants you to come to heaven, but your sins cannot come with you. So right now, get those sins cleansed away. Receive the payment Jesus paid for you on the cross. He's knocking at the door of your heart right now. And the Bible says if you call, that means to pray. What do you say we say a simple prayer together? My job as a preacher is to lead people to Jesus. I can't save you, but we can say a simple prayer together where you ask Jesus to come into your heart, and he'll come in if you mean it. So let's pray.
0: 1 minute, Hal.
2: Dear God, I confess unto you that I'm a sinner and that I need the payment Jesus paid for me on that cross. And Lord Jesus, I right here and now ask you to come into my heart. I believe you died on that cross and shed your blood for my salvation. And Lord Jesus, come into my heart right now as my Lord and Savior. Cleanse me from all my sins and save my soul. In Jesus' name, amen. And folks, 1 John 5:13 says, if you prayed and asked that, it says, these things have I written unto you that believe on the name of the Son of God. That means you receive them as your Savior, that you may know you have eternal life. Know it, not just think it or wish it or hope for it. And let me tell you, folks, nobody else can do that for you except Jesus. Muhammad couldn't do it. Allah couldn't do it. The Hindu gods couldn't do it. Nobody that ever walked the face of the earth can wash away one sin outside of Jesus. And he can wash away any sin no matter how bad it's been. So pray, ask him to come into your heart right now, and don't put it off. The devil gets more souls into hell by telling them put it off till later than he does telling them not to do it at all. So
0: all
2: if you got any sense, do
0: We're
2: it.
0: Out of time for tonight, Hal, but thanks. Thank you, folks. Until tomorrow, we want to say good night. We want to say God bless. We want to say thanks for being here. And always, always, always keep
2: fighting
0: the fight.
2: Fight.
0: Fight.
2: Fight.
0: Fight.
2: Fight.
0: Fight.
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7: Breaking news at Town Hall. I'm Bob Agnew in Washington. A measure of inflation before it reaches consumers was higher last month. The cost of energy led the way as the producer price index, that's a measure of wholesale prices, rose 1.4% from March through April. Donna Warder reports the latest consumer price index shows that food prices were also on the way up.
8: Government figures released Tuesday show that grocery prices overall rose 2.9% in April compared to the same month a year earlier, the highest year-over-year inflation since August 2023. For just fresh fruit and vegetables, a 6.5% increase. For meat, up 8.8%. Part of the reason, fuel prices, which have soared as cargo ships that carry much of the world's oil supply have been blocked from passing through the Strait of Hormuz during the Iran war. I'm Donna Warder.
7: Correspondent Will Weissert in Beijing reports on President Trump's visit.
9: He comes at a time when the war in Iran has hurt his popularity at home. It's raised energy prices around the world and unstabilized markets. Trump is going to talk about Iran when he meets in a state visit with his Chinese counterpart Xi Jinping. He's already expressed some frustration with the Chinese, saying that they haven't used their strong economic ties to Iran to pressure the Iranian authorities to reopen the Strait of Hormuz, which could ease oil prices.
7: This is Will Weissert reporting from Beijing. A burst of gunfire rang out today in the Philippine Senate, sparking chaos in the building where authorities had tried to arrest a senator wanted by the International Criminal Court in connection with a deadly government crackdown on drugs. Philippine President Ferdinand Marcos Jr. says he has spoken with the Senate president and is urging calm.
10: We agree that the thing to do now is to tell our people all to calm down, and we will get to the bottom of this.
7: On Wall Street at the close, the Dow off 67 points. The NASDAQ was up 314. More from townhall.com.
11: 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If you're sick of having paychecks eaten up by healthcare costs or dealing with mega corporations, then listen to this. 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
17: 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It's Afternoons with Friends here on AM 1220. The Word. Christine Lane, hanging with you. Really blessed and thankful that you're making me a part of your day. Some things going around that people may be talking about. Today is National Frog Jumping Day. It is International Hummus Day. I will say that it wasn't until my later years, like 5 years ago, that I started eating hummus. And it is so good on veggies. And pretzels, awesome to dip in hummus. I digress. It's National Apple Pie Day. Yes, please. If you've got one, please enjoy. And if you've got a receptionist in your office, I sure hope that you said thanks today. It is National Receptionists Day. Things you need to know. This is very interesting. A humanoid robot named Gabby has joined the Buddhist faith in South Korea. You heard that correctly. A robot has joined the Buddhist faith, repeated the vows, and the whole reason behind it, well, the country is striving to create some coexistence between robots and society. And apparently, there is now a robot monk. I think we're taking this whole robot thing a smidge too far. Am I the only one that doesn't think robots truly has this much, I don't know, need in our society, if you will? I've often heard from friends that work with places like warehouses that have robots that go and do the cycle inventory and do this and that, that they're often incorrect and they have to redo the work anyway. So maybe we should go back to thinking about humans. There's just a whole different level when it comes to robots. And I am not in favor of that. Come on now, it's Afternoons with Friends. You know, we kind of talk about all of the things, from faith to family to fun to everything in between. It's what we do. I'm Christine Lane. And something that we desperately need is more faith in our lives. And, you know, maybe your kids aren't really active in church and you wish that you could get them involved in something. Well, 6 ways to involve youth in church. You can find an article at thewordcleveland.com. And some things that you can have your youth do. Listen up, pastors. Plan some evangelization events. Now, think about it. Who is more in tune with the youth than the youth? So I'm sure you've got some folks there that could plan some pretty great youth events to evangelize out in the community. There's 5 or 6 other tips or ways that you can get youth involved in your church body. Check it out at thewordcleveland.com. And whilst you are there, super important. You know, we know that the Bible and prayer leads us closer to God. And in the world that we are living in right now, it is so topsy-turvy and just so uncertain. Well, we need to bring our youth back to Christ. And many of our public school students, actually, let's take that back. Most of our students in public school grades K through 12 never get to experience the Word of God. They never get to know our Lord and Savior, Jesus Christ. Well, School Ministries is working to change that, and we are blessed to be able to partner with them for released time Bible education. You can join the movement as we work with School Ministries to bring the Bible to public schools. Now, yes, I know, separation of church and state, it cannot be in the classroom. It is not in the classroom. released time Bible education is legal. So if anybody tells you that it's not, it is. You can definitely look that up. And the team at School Ministries has cut through the red tape to establish programs all across the state of Ohio and even here in North Olmsted and Richmond Heights. So how does it work? Release time, it is, again, legal. It is constitutional. If instruction takes place off school grounds, student attendance is voluntary and permission must be granted by your parents, and they don't take any state or federal money. Release time Bible education is privately funded by churches, community organizations, and people like you. 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And hey, stick around because I have a very special guest joining me in studio next. Pastor Stephen Owens has a message for the congregation about church leaders. Coming up next on Afternoons with Friends on AM 1220, The Word.
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18: May 13. God of the ordinary. So Naomi returned, and Ruth the Moabite, her daughter-in-law, with her, who returned from the country of Moab. And they came to Bethlehem at the beginning of barley harvest. Ruth chapter 1, verse 22. On any given morning as you read, watch, or listen to the news, do you ever find yourself thinking you are very small? Do you ever wonder, does God really know who I am or where I am? What interest would He, the Creator of everything, have in me? You and I are very ordinary, and we can easily believe that ordinary equates to useless. Yet Ruth and Naomi's story reveals something different. In it, we discover the sovereign, providential hand of God working in and through life's routines. He knows and He cares. He sustains and He provides. The book of Ruth's account of God's provision and care begins with a mistake. Elimelech made the ill-fated decision to leave famished Bethlehem for prospering Moab with his wife Naomi and their two sons, but he and his sons died there. Whether Elimelech's motive was one of desperation, discontent, or distrust, Scripture illustrates through his choice that our foolishness cannot set aside God's providence. Even when we respond to circumstances with the wrong spirit, when figuratively we take ourselves up and out of the land of God's promise, He can still accomplish His purposes. When we are tempted to fear that God has overlooked our lives because of our mistakes, we can rest in His providence, which is able to work through our biggest or smallest missteps. Have you seen God move in life's ordinary moments? Have you seen Him at work through your mistakes? Or are you caught in the lie that God only operates in spectacular, extraordinary ways or through our moments of greatest obedience? When we look only for the extraordinary, we miss God's glory in the ordinary, in a bowl of apples on the table, a well-prepared meal, a bird singing, a conversation with a friend, the moon shining through a cloudy night sky. When we assume God only works when we are good, we miss God's grace in working through sinners, through a conversation about Christ with a neighbor, a parent's repentance to a child after they have spoken impatiently to them, a prayer prayed for someone because anxiety has kept us from sleep. For Ruth and Naomi, the very sight of a barley field ripe for the harvest was in one sense a very ordinary view, but in fact it declared God's provision to them. Mistakes had been made, and griefs had been borne, but the barley harvest showed that God knows, cares, sustains, and provides. God has not changed. Although he has the whole universe to care for, he turns his gaze on you and me, and he says, I know you. Your name is written on the palm of my hand.

0: and
1: yes.
0: supported and
1: absolutely.
0: All of the things that we need, you need too.
1: Very much so.
0: So there's a couple of things, a couple of steps, if you will, mm-hmm. leading up to kind of a big event this weekend.
1: Yes,
0: for you.
1: Absolutely. So this weekend, Friday night and Saturday morning, we have the LeadWell Conference. So May 15th and 16th. Super excited about. It's going to be a time of encouragement and refreshing. We have some great speakers coming in on Friday night. I'll be preaching, right? So perfectly, we'll be encouraged through that. But then on Saturday, we have Paul Canning's Dean Folks and then H.B. Charles will be coming in. So it's going to be a super exciting time of encouragement and learning, you know. And that's the many things that, you know, as pastors we need. We need some encouragement. We need fellowship with other, you know, pastors. And it's not just for pastors, but church leaders as
0: sure.
1: well. And church members, you guys can come too. Amen. You know, it's open to everybody. But I think there is something really important about pastors and leaders coming together to be encouraged to learn and sharpen one another.
0: Absolutely.
1: And just be able to build new friendships, you know.
0: Right.
1: That's,
0: new friendships and new, I don't want to say alliances because that's silly, but kind of, because you're out
1: like
0: there in the world
1: and stuff.
0: Fighting against evil.
1: Mm-hmm.
0: So you're together.
1: Yes, absolutely together.
0: And being able to feed off of each other and, hey, did this work for you? We're looking to try this new idea, you know,
1: absolutely.
0: To throw up against the wall. And, hey, how did you pull this off?
1: Yes.
0: New resources for each other.
1: Absolutely.
0: That's so important for church leaders.
1: Yeah, for sure. Just being able to have that that conversation with one another, like, you know, like you just said, you know, well, I'm trying to do this with our small groups. Did that work for you? Or mm-hmm. we're trying to do this to, you know, reach our community. And how did that work for you? Like, absolutely. Being able to have that iron sharpening iron and mm-hmm. or even just, you know, some people who are a little further along than you, like, okay, so how did you guys get there,
0: right?
1: And what were some of the steps that the Lord brought you through, right? And I think we all need that encouragement, you know, and kind of to a degree see through the fog, right? Because you don't know where you're going sometimes.
0: It's gonna be scary. Uncharted territory is often scary, but if someone has already gone through it,
1: absolutely,
0: it makes it a little lighter
1: for sure. Yeah, so super excited about the conference, about the LeadWell conference, and I think it'll be a great time of refreshing encouragement. So, we'd love for people to register. Yeah.
0: Well, where can people register?
1: Yep, so they can go online to our church website. They can go. It is mountcalvaryofbedford.org. That's mtcalvaryofbedford.org. And for three or more people, there's a group discount.
0: Okay.
1: Right. So. So that's, that also includes lunch on Saturday.
0: Nice.
1: And there's also a free concert on Friday. We're trying to do this for Northeast Ohio. We want to bless the city,
0: yes.
1: you know, and bless our region. So, you know, so we just want to make sure that we're bringing something, very encouraging and, inspiring, you know, to our region and be able to be helpful to the churches here.
0: Right.
1: I think it's crucial. Yeah.
0: Well, so LeadWell Conference is this weekend,
1: mm-hmm.
0: And there are some things that, you know, you feel are important for people to know, don't you?
1: Absolutely. Absolutely. Like, you know, why pastors and church leaders matter. Like,
0: yes.
1: It is important that we kind of understand, like, there is a lot that goes one into being a pastor and church leader, but then sometimes too, like, just, we can just go about our day and like, well, I don't know what they actually do, you know. I know I see them on Sunday.
0: Right, there you go.
1: Right, and, you know, they give, you know, maybe a nice message, or they make sure the coffee's there, right? They make sure that the Danishes are out, all that kind of stuff.
0: Them, that's the important stuff.
1: Yes, you know. But what else do they do, right? And so I wanted to, you know, kind of talk a little bit about that.
0: Yeah.
1: I think that's important. So one thing is, so how do pastors and church leaders help us? So particularly help us grow in the faith. Right. They allow us and help us to not be so vulnerable to false teaching. Right. And confusion that's going on in the world and even some harmful philosophies that are out there. Pastors and church leaders, they help us to kind of to learn how to think biblically. Right. And to have a biblical worldview and a biblical lens. So as we're encountering stuff, you know, encountering things in life or new information, right? We have learned, right, through the teaching of the pastors.

0: the church leaders, how to view different things,
1: sure,
0: right?
1: Sure.
0: Because we want to think biblically,
1: yes,
0: right? Helps us to, they help us to understand how to develop spiritual habits, right? So, like, how to pray, you know? I think it's important when you look at the disciples. It's interesting. The one thing that they asked Jesus is, teach us how to pray,
1: right?
0: Because they saw him praying. They saw the power of God on his life, right? And how things were miraculously happening because he spent time with God. And they're like, show us that. You know,
1: I want that.
0: Right. Yes. Yes, absolutely. You know, so church leaders and pastors help us to develop those habits and those practices.
1: Well, there's one that I actually talked about last week on the show was the prayer journal.
0: Yes. Yes. Awesome.
1: I learned that from you.
0: I love it. Yes. Right. So those things of being able to learn how to like grow in the faith and put our faith in action, you know, and soap journaling. Right. That is awesome. I love that. And also not just how to think about life, but also how to apply the Bible to our lives. Mm-hmm. Right. So, you know, practicing certain things, living out the scriptures, right? What does it look like to be able to have heated fellowship with your with your spouse, right? And work through those things,
1: right?
0: Like, it's you know, we're not arguing, it's a little heated fellowship, right?
1: I've never heard it quite like that, and that's fantastic.
0: Right? And trying to work through those issues, like, some of the things you learn from teaching at church, right? Going through a peacemakers training at church, right? So the church leaders are helping us do those things.
1: Yeah.
0: And so even the importance of church leaders having a passion to help Christians grow. Barna says, it was a report, I think it's 2024, 93% of pastors say discipleship is important, right? So there's a high view from the church leaders, like, we need to help people grow in the faith.
1: Absolutely.
0: Like, this is important.
1: Shocked that it's only 93%.
0: Yeah, well, it should be 100%, but
1: it
0: you know.
1: Should be, I would think. But okay,
0: yeah,
1: I'll
0: you
1: go
0: know.
1: With 93. That's,
0: yeah.
1: Maybe that's, there's an error differential
0: you,
1: there.
0: Yeah, you know, life happens even to pastors.
1: Okay.
0: But there's it's you know, a very high number of pastors like, you know what, we need to help people grow. Like, this is important. Help them to become more committed, mature followers of Jesus, you know. Mm-hmm. And the other part of that, Barna speaks to, only 1 out of 10 born again Christians are discipling someone.
1: Mm.
0: Yeah. So we're all called, the Great Commission all calls us to go and make disciples, right? So that Matthew 28:18-20. So we're all called to do that, but we're not doing that to a high degree.
1: Right.
0: So how do we learn how to do that?
1: Right.
0: The pastors and church
1: and
0: leaders.
1: Church leaders, yes.
0: Help us learn how to obey the Great Commission.
1: And navigate the challenges. You know, maybe in today's society, people are less willing, if you will, to go out and, you know, make disciples because of the political climate that we're in.
0: For sure.
1: And those, you know, what was the heated
0: heated fellowship.
1: Heated fellowship.
0: Yes.
1: That can apply here too.
0: Absolutely. Absolutely.
1: Perfect. Can help to you know, fix that and close that gap and make that 5 out of 10 and 7 out of 10.
0: Yes.
1: And then we're out making more disciples.
0: Absolutely. I love it. Yeah. So like the, you know, so a part of the pastor's job and church leader's job is to equip the saints,
1: mm-hmm.
0: right? Equip us on how to be able to live out our faith in a way that is helpful even to people who don't know Jesus,
1: right?
0: So they're able to see, I was like, oh, that's what it looks like to follow Jesus, right? Yeah, they're not too weird, you know, because we want to be a little peculiar, right? That's what the Bible tells us. Be a
1: that's
0: little
1: true,
0: peculiar.
1: That's true.
0: We just don't want to be too weird. Like, oh, I don't know if I want to talk to them, right? We want people to be curious.
1: Curious,
0: yeah,
1: yes.
0: Not run away.
1: Well, like I tell Hunter all the time, if we were all the same, we'd be boring. So mm-hmm. we all have to have our little quirks.
0: Absolutely. Absolutely.
1: That's, God created us how he wanted us to be.
0: Yes.
1: Quirks and all.
0: For sure. Right. So the next thing, too, is like the importance of pastors and church leaders when it comes to how our lives actually change for the better, right? There was some research that said how clergy plays a crucial role in the support of church members' emotional and mental well-being, right? That a part of the pastorate and church leaders, they help walk with people through challenging moments in life.
1: Difficult
0: right?
1: things.
0: Absolutely.
1: Yeah.
0: And championing, you know, you can get through this,
1: mm-hmm.
0: right? With the help of God and help of the Holy Spirit, you can get through this with the help of a supportive congregation.
1: Right.
0: Right. That, you know, the Lord can bring you through this, walking through grief, crisis, parenting issues,
1: yeah.
0: you know,
1: yeah.
0: Depression, right? Isolation, and having some leaders there to help walk with you through those things.
1: Right.
0: Is crucial, I think.
1: Yes.
0: Right.
1: Oh yeah, absolutely. And I think, you know, as we had mentioned, you know, as a church leader, as a pastor, you get all of that.
0: Mm-hmm.
1: You know, just as Jesus did.
0: Yeah.
1: You got it all, and
0: yes.
1: it can kind of wear you down too.
0: Mm-hmm.
1: And we need to remember that we also need to support
0: yes.
1: you
0: for sure.
1: and our church leaders in those times. And I do know that you know, from friends' experiences, that not having that support or not feeling welcome, not
0: yeah.
1: feeling heard, feeling like a burden has turned people away from
0: sure.
1: the church sometimes.
0: Yep.
1: And that's why it's so important to have that congregation
0: mm-hmm.
1: and those church leaders. And, you know, we're all in this for God. We're all
0: Absolutely.
1: In this as a team. And we're here to love and accept everybody just as Jesus did.
0: Yep, yep. And the importance, too, of even helping people understand, like, one thing about church, like, you know, so we believe in Jesus and we're going to heaven,
1: yep.
0: right? But we have our own issues, right?
1: Yep.
0: And there's moments where when people come into church, it's like, you know what? I was not trying to say hello. It was just I was thinking about all the problems I got
1: yes.
0: going on. You know,
1: you're a people too.
0: Yeah,
1: you're right, a person
0: right.
1: too.
0: Right, right. It's multiple me in here. Right,
1: there's four of you.
0: Right, you know. So helping people even understand, like this is a part of community too.
1: Yeah.
0: Right. That there are times when, if we are bothered by something, that we can actually have a conversation about it.
1: Mm-hmm.
0: You know, and. If I feel like, you know, I was overlooked or something, I can actually go and have a conversation and be like, okay, so I didn't feel good when that happened. And they can be like, oh, I apologize. Yeah, I didn't
1: right.
0: mean to
1: right.
0: do that, right? Or whatever it may be, right? That community helps that happen. But at the same time, what helps to spur that on is having healthy leaders, mm-hmm. right, who are able to model transparency and vulnerability, forgiveness,
1: yeah.
0: right? Not being easily offended, like being able to model that so people can be like, oh, so that's what that looks like.
1: Right.
0: Right. And how to bring people together to resolve, you know, issues and stuff. Yeah. So when I think about the importance of church leaders and how people's lives change, like there's many times, you know, people like their life did not change until they went to church.
1: Yes.
0: You know, they went to church and they started sitting under the word, right? Hearing the gospel preached and the Bible mm-hmm. taught, started like meeting people in the church, and they didn't become instant best friends, you know,
1: sure.
0: but the fact that they knew a couple people in the church
1: right.
0: and every time they went, they had a small conversation.
1: Right.
0: Right. And that relationship built over the years,
1: mm-hmm.
0: you know, or even when there's some people who are going through some challenges and it wasn't until, you know, a Sunday school teacher discipled them. And now they're like, I do know all 66 books in the Bible now. You know, I do know where to find that verse that in the Bible, you know, and I know how to apply that verse to my life now.
1: Right.
0: Right. It is invaluable, right. You know, when you think about the need for pastors and church leaders to help us, mm-hmm. right, to help us grow in the faith.
1: Yeah.
0: You know, so when I think about like the gifts of the Spirit, right, none of them are there for the person who actually has the gift. Mm-hmm. They're all there to help somebody else.
1: Wow. Yeah.
0: Yeah. You know, yeah. So it's kind of like fruit on a tree. The fruit on the tree is not for the tree.
1: Yeah.
0: It is for the people coming to receive
1: right,
0: the fruit
1: right.
0: on the tree.
1: And you don't want to sit there and go, hey, hi, well, what about me? Yeah, raising your hand in the back on, hi, yes. What about me? But at the same time, you need to.
0: Yeah, yeah. There's moments where yeah. you got to be like, you know, I need a little bit of help here.
1: Yeah.
0: A little bit of encouragement, support. I'm going through these issue or I'm facing this stuff and I just need somebody to talk to.
1: Right.
0: Right. So being able to have, you know, some leaders there in the church to help you do that, pastors in the church to help to walk you through, you know, what does it look like to live out the scriptures, live out the Bible. It is crucial.
1: Right.
0: Right. And then too, like even having people to help them to understand how to manage anger. Right. Rebuild trust after, you know, some trust has been broken. And I even think about, I did a series one time about, you know, friendships, right? And what does it look like to be a good friend?
1: Sure.
0: You know, okay. Because that's, yeah. that's important. You know, many people, we have family, but we ain't no friends.
1: Yeah. So, both are important.
0: Absolutely. Absolutely. And sometimes you can share more with your friends than your family, you know? And
1: very true.
0: So what does it look like to have godly friends who can give godly counsel?
1: Yeah.
0: Right? And the scripture talks about how we are to bear one another's burdens, right? And that's not just talking about the church leaders and the pastor. No, that's talking about the congregation. How do we do that for one another?
1: Right.
0: Right? But someone has to teach us how to do that.
1: Right.
0: Right. It goes back to the church leaders and pastors, all that kind of great stuff.
1: See? Yeah. It's all about the church leaders.
0: At least this episode.
1: This episode is, yes. And but that's, again, where sometimes the struggle is mm-hmm. For you as a pastor, as a church leader, is there's so much to navigate. Sometimes yeah. the burden can just become so much. And sure, you have your own quiet time with God, you do your own, you know, reflection and but it can still be a lot.
0: Yeah, yeah, absolutely. So it's interesting. So the same things that the church need and the congregation needs, the pastor needs.
1: Yeah.
0: Right. The pastor needs friends and colleagues who can be able to talk to, right? Encouragement, you know, from other leaders, other pastors. There's one stat that says how 65% of pastors report an increase in loneliness and isolation. Many pastors feel the, you know, the weight of preaching and administrating and organizing and all that stuff, and they don't talk about that with anybody because, you know, if you complain about your job too much, maybe you don't want your job.
1: Yeah, yeah.
0: You know, it's like, well, no, I do love my job and I love the people. It's just hard.
1: Which, just like, yeah. you know, any job.
0: Yeah,
1: you've got those coworkers that you can sit down with. And
0: yes.
1: Sometimes you'll just have vent sessions.
0: Yes,
1: you have
0: absolutely.
1: That one coworker that you can always send a quick email or a mm-hmm. text to, or
0: yes.
1: you walk in their office and just go, ah! Yeah. And walk out.
0: And like they get that, it, right.
1: Totally get it.
0: Yes.
1: And it's so important that pastors have that
0: yes.
1: option as well. And we're going to take a quick break.
0: Sounds
1: and
0: good.
1: When we come back, we're going to talk about that opportunity.
0: Okay, sounds good.
1: Stick around. 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
2: Josh Booth back with Bill Bullington. And hey, Bill, I seem to hear a lot about taxes when it comes to investing.
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11: Welcome back. It's Afternoons with Friends on AM 1220, The Word. I'm Christine Lane, and my guest today, Pastor Owens from Mount Calvary Baptist Church. Pastor, you're in the thick of a planning phase right now.
0: Yes, absolutely.
11: For a very important event for pastors and church leaders, because as we've been talking, pastors and church leaders are often overlooked when it comes to I guess what's the word? Fulfilling your needs. Because you're busy fulfilling everybody else's and helping to guide and mentor and disciple and all of the things. And I think a lot of people forget that you're people too.
0: Absolutely.
11: With the same quote unquote normal people problems.
0: Right.
11: We gotta get our... I mean, they think, oh, he's got God on his side. You know, right. They don't need me. But
0: you gotta get our cars fixed too. All
11: exactly.
0: That kind of stuff. Yeah. Right.
11: Just like things like that. And then the frustration behind everything. Sometimes you need to be filled so that you can go out and fulfill.
0: Absolutely.
11: And you're helping to make that happen with an event for this weekend.
0: Yes. Yeah. So the Lead Well Conference, May 15th and 16th. So this Friday night and Saturday morning, a time of encouragement and learning and growing, prayerfully also hitting some new connections and fellowshipping with new friends. I'm going to say that new friends,
11: there you go, new
0: right?
11: friends.
0: And being able to learn from one another. right, and grow in the faith, right? So, yeah, so on Friday, I'll be speaking, and then we also have a concert afterwards, free concert. And then we'll also have on Saturday, Paul Cannings, Dean Folks, and H.B. Charles. And the theme for this year's conference is breaking barriers.
11: Okay.
0: Yeah, so we don't want to, you know, limit ourselves, all right? We want to say, okay, God, what do you want us to do? Where do you want us to go?
11: Yeah.
0: How can we reach more people for Jesus? How can we help disciple them, help them to grow in the faith? So we want to learn through, you know, these amazing pastors who are coming to show us how to do that.
11: So break down the barriers, revive your hearts, revive your souls.
0: Absolutely.
11: To keep that barrier down and God's word and love out in the world.
0: Yes.
11: So we kind of walked through some things as to why this is important.
0: Yep. And I would even say, too, so why having healthy, growing pastors and church leaders are important is one, as well as being able to, when the pastor and the church leaders are healthy, they help to create environments that are healthy, right? So now you have congregations who are able to come into an environment where, one, they're able to grow in the faith, but also now they're able to help to develop more healthy relationships with those in the congregation, learning how to, as I said a little earlier, work through some heated fellowship, you know, at home and at church. I mean, it can happen anywhere.
11: It's true.
0: You know, and being able to get into environments where you're learning how to deal with just the real issues of life, right? There's a study, a Harvard study, that talks about how those who regularly attend church service, it says 29% less likely to be depressed, about 50% less likely to get divorced, and they are significantly less likely to experience isolation.
11: And I support those results. I just know how I feel after I leave church. And, you know, there's even some times where I haven't even left and the message has hit in a way that I didn't know I needed. Or there's a song that I'm listening to and I'm fighting back tears because it's just speaking to my heart. Like, there is so much good that comes out of it. You know, even Hunter, like he'll lament and whine and be pouty on the way to church, and you know he's not thrilled about being here. I mean, what 11-year-old boy?
0: Absolutely right.
11: I mean, come on. And we'll leave church, and I'll look at him. How do you feel? Better.
0: Yeah.
11: Did you need church? Yep, I did.
0: That is good stuff. Amen. That's huge.
11: So important.
0: Yes.
11: And it's true with any church that you go to. That's you. You want to leave with that feeling.
0: Yes, absolutely. You know, it's amazing. I heard a pastor one time say, which really stuck with me, for some people, the only hug they got that week was at church.
11: Wow.
0: The only handshake they got was the handshake that they got at church. Like, that is significant.
11: Yeah.
0: Right?
11: Yeah.
0: Because so many people are dealing with isolation and... and more people are single, divorced, you know, widowed, all that kind of stuff. So some people, like, no children that are around, right? I live in different states. And, you know, this young lady or older lady, like, this was the only hug she had this week. Wow. Like, that's amazing, right? And having a church that is healthy and cares about people, you know, and want to see people. Right? Like, we want you here. You can belong here. It says so much.
11: And that's how your church, you know, that simple hug could be a major next step, not only in that person's life, but in the life and the growth of the church.
0: Absolutely.
11: Because that can get out, and you want that to get out.
0: Absolutely.
11: And then your church is growing, and you're having more youth groups or, you know, Bible studies, and then more people are coming and building that foundation of the church and building those relationships.
0: Absolutely. People want to feel like they belong.
11: Yes.
0: Right. And that people are, you know, glad they're there.
11: Yes.
0: You know, yes. Like, thank you so much for being here, you know, coming and visiting and then having that, you know, that handshake with that guy. And mm-hmm. like, all right, these are nice people. They noticed me.
11: Right.
0: You know, and they didn't look past me or through me.
11: Yes.
0: Right. They noticed that I was here. And so, yeah, I think that is, you know, some of the things. And so healthy pastors help to be able to create environments where, as Hebrews chapter 10, verse 24 and 25 says, where we're not neglecting the assembling of ourselves. Right. Mm-hmm. So healthy pastors and church leaders create environments where people want to come to church.
11: Yes.
0: They want to be there. They don't want to miss.
11: Yeah.
0: Right. They miss because they have to, not because they want to.
11: Right. They don't go, oh, my alarm's going right off. Nope. My bed is comfy. No, I'm staying right here.
0: Like, no,
11: they're up early.
0: Church.
11: They've
0: yes.
11: got that coffee in them already. And they're at church
0: absolutely.
11: Even early.
0: Yes.
11: Just to say hi to people.
0: Just to fellowship
11: yes.
0: and have conversation. They want to be there.
11: Yes.
0: You know, so growing pastors, growing church leaders, help create those environments to yeah. where people want to, you know, be around other believers.
11: Yes.
0: Right. Yeah. So it is so important. So, hey, you all, come to Lead Well. I think it's going to be important for you.
11: So Lead Well is this weekend.
0: Yes. Yes. This Friday night and Saturday morning. All right. So Friday at 7 o'clock.
11: Okay.
0: And from 7 to 9:30, and then Saturday 9 a.m. till 2 p.m.
11: And how many years has this been going on?
0: This will be our 10th year.
11: 10th year.
0: Yes.
11: Well.
0: Yes.
11: If you've made it to 10 years, it's yes. That's a birthday milestone.
0: Yes. Absolutely.
11: Yes.
0: It's so a long time.
11: Happy anniversary.
0: Thank you so much.
11: And obviously, what you're doing, and pastors and church leaders know that this is an important
0: yeah
11: that you've grown for 10 yeah. years. So we're encouraging you, you know, encourage your pastor and your
0: absolutely.
11: Church leaders to come, be part of the conference.
0: Yeah.
11: Where can they find information?
0: Yes. So they can go to mountcalvaryofbedford.org. That's mtcalvaryofbedford.org. And there's a graphic right on the front page that you can be able to see it. Click on there and it'll take you to where you need to go to register. So, yeah, I would encourage you to encourage your pastors and leaders to check it out and come.
11: Yeah, and if you're looking for a church home,
0: yes.
11: maybe you're new to the area.
0: We would love for you to come to Mount Calvary Baptist Church. The address is 271 Center Road in Bedford. We also have two service times now. We went to two services at Easter.
11: Yes.
0: And so praise God for that. So we have a 9 a.m. and 11:15 a.m. service. So either one of those, you are welcome to come to.
11: So you're encouraged to come be encouraged.
0: Yes.
11: Not only at the Lead Well Conference this Friday and Saturday.
0: Yes.
11: But be part of the services. Be part,
0: yes.
11: Become part of the church.
0: Yes. We would love that. We'd love for you to come and check us out and see how the Lord can be able to bless you.
11: Thank you for coming in, Pastor Owens. Always
0: yes,
11: a pleasure.
0: Awesome. I love coming here. Good time.
11: Yes, and I wish you all the best and
0: thank
11: prayers
0: you.
11: For a blessed and successful event.
0: Thank you.

Afternoons with friends, AM 1220 The Word. What kind of a friend would I be if I didn't tell you about a very unique opportunity? Unique in the way that you can save money, still go out and have a good time. How is this possible, Christine? I know gas prices are climbing, grocery prices are climbing. Maybe you're trying to plan for summer and you're just looking at the budget going, oh, this is not going to work out well. Maybe we just have a staycation, but even a staycation, whew, the price is adding up there. Nope. I can help with that. This is why we're friends. I only share this information with friends. 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
4: And through that suffering, that's when I encountered the Savior of Isaiah 53, the suffering Savior who reached out to me in a radical way in that suffering. And that changed the course of my very life. In that place of vulnerability, in that place of pain, I learned Jesus, his humanity, understands this suffering.
5: That's Sarah Zagorski, and she has an amazing, inspiring story about God's hand in her life through very difficult circumstances. You'll hear about God's redemption in her life and her family's life on today's episode of Focus on the Family with Jim Daly, and I'm John Fuller.
3: Yeah, John, today we're going to talk about one of the most difficult issues in the culture, abortion. But what we're approaching this through is a deeply personal story of survival, compassion, and redemption. And our guest is Sarah, and I'm looking forward to the story and the unfolding of her story. It's going to inspire you and hopefully give you hope, especially moms who are thinking about abortion or, you know, whether or not having this child is going to be the right thing to do. I think she'll make a powerful case for why the answer is life.
5: Hmm. Yeah, Sarah serves as the Senior Director of Public Relations and Communication at Americans United for Life and frequently speaks and even testifies before Congress and in state legislatures about born alive infant protections. And she's contributed to a book that includes her story. It's called Choose Life, Answering Key Claims of Abortion Defenders with Compassion. And you can learn more about Sarah and this resource, this very powerful book, when you call 800, the letter A and the word family, or stop by focusonthefamily.com/broadcast.
3: Sarah, it is a privilege to have you with us here on Focus on the Family. Thanks for coming.
4: I'm very delighted to be here. Thank you so much.
3: I got a big smile on my face because you were an intern here at Focus on the Family in 2010, right?
4: 2010.
3: How amazing. Now, all these years later, you're like out there telling your story, you know, participating and writing this great book, and you're standing up for life. I'm proud of you. Way to go.
4: Thank you.
3: And I think people are going to hear, you know, why that is such a big deal mm-hmm. as we unfold your story. Let's bring your mom into this before mm-hmm. you're born. What kind of environment is she in? And let's, you know, make sure people understand what trouble some of these women are truly in.
4: Sure. My mother was a beautiful person, and she immigrated to America from Honduras, fleeing an abusive father, actually, with her sister. And upon arrival here, she quickly married her first husband, who was abusive to her. And then they divorced, and she got involved with another, unfortunately, predatory-type individual in her life. And she had very little education. She was diagnosed in her life with paranoid schizophrenia. And she was really marginalized because of her race and because of her poverty, both things together. And so she was really a woman who suffered greatly, and not just because of her mental illness, but because of the individuals in her life that abused her, that took advantage of her.
3: Yeah.
4: That proceeded before I was even here,
3: yeah.
4: right? So that was what her life looked like before I even arrived. So when I look at my story today, I have such compassion for her and more context and understanding what led her to the abortion decision with me.
3: Which, again, is so good for all of us to hear. Because, you know, we are all in to save that baby's life, but we don't always recognize the difficulty mm-hmm. that women are in financially and emotionally. So mm-hmm. it does paint that picture in a way that gives empathy mm-hmm. to what she was facing. So she becomes pregnant with you. Mm-hmm. Paint that picture. How many siblings do you have? You know, you're in her womb, but how many siblings were there?
4: So I was, at that time, she already had 7 pregnancies with a set of twins included. And her pregnancy with me was the result of an affair with a prominent member of the greater New Orleans community who seemed to have provided her some kind of relief from her suffering, some kind of security from her suffering. But upon learning that she was pregnant, he was out of the picture. And I entered, you know, that was my conception, and that was what I learned from her directly about my conception.
3: Yeah. And again, that context to fill in some of that. I mean, you've got 7 siblings?
4: I have 11.
3: 11, but yeah. 7 ahead of you.
4: Yes, yes.
3: So you're coming into that world. She's alone?
4: Yes.
3: There's no husband or father?
4: Well, she returned to her husband at that time, my stepfather at that time, yes.
3: So she's thinking abortion.
4: Yes.
3: And describe that decision process for her, and then we'll get into what actually happened.
4: Sure. So she was a woman familiar with abortion. She had 2 previous abortions in her past, and those abortions she regretted. She had a lot of grief over, but she felt she had no other choice, right? She couldn't afford the children she already had.
3: They were living in poverty.
4: Yes, they were living in below the federal poverty level, dire poverty. And not only that, but she had abusive individuals in her house. So when someone is in that kind of position, we have to consider that scenario very specifically, because that woman is weighing, I have a dangerous home here. I have a place where I can't even feed my children. So it's very easy to believe the lie and be deceived that abortion is the choice to make, right? The only choice to make. And we can talk about coercion, we can talk about a lot of things in that. But for me, what I understand is oppression can lead someone to sin. Oppression can lead someone, it doesn't justify sin, it doesn't justify abortion. But those things were the realities of her very life every single day.
3: So she goes in for this abortion. What takes place
4: with you? She went to an abortionist. His name is Nakdark Polaby, and he was known for helping low-income women, minority women, and he, you know, that was his, you could say, reputation in the city of New Orleans. And she went to him, and he performed what's called an induction-style abortion with me, which is a kind of abortion where they induce the child early in order to ensure fetal demise. And thankfully, at that time in his career, he was under review in 1989 for performing a botched abortion procedure where he left a woman with a partial hysterectomy. So he was already under review by Louisiana's medical board. So upon my delivery from that induction, I wasn't breathing. And he told my mother, she's going to be a mental vegetable. You should leave her to die. She hasn't had oxygen. You know, just leave her to die. And in that moment, the most improbable heroine, my mother, said, I'm going to sue you if you don't get her life-sustaining care.
3: And this is right there in the abortion.
4: Right there.
3: You're on the table.
4: Right there, on the table.
3: Where were you at in development, gestation?
4: 26 and a half weeks.
3: So just over, you know, you were just in that viable category at about 20, 22 weeks. So.
4: Yes.
3: Wow. So she convinced the doctor, begrudgingly, the doctor.
4: Yeah, and she, in fact,
3: responded.
4: Yeah, he, in fact, you know, she threatened and said, I'm going to sue you if you don't get her medical care. And I believe that threat was a life-saving one in his case because he was already under review with Louisiana's medical board. And then from there, I was sent to, he obliged, and I was sent to Children's Hospital's trauma birth ward in Louisiana, in New Orleans, and that's where I recovered from that. Yeah.
3: I mean, that, you know, that, whew, you know, most of us don't have that story where you're just out of the womb early and someone's trying to kill you.
4: Yeah.
3: So you do come into the world.
4: Yes.
3: They do revive you. They take care of you at the hospital. Mm-hmm. You go home, I guess, with your mom into what kind of environment?
4: Yeah, I describe it typically as a familial war zone for me. And inside my childhood home, there was no safety or security or peace. We were constantly at war with each other, warring for our mother's attention, warring for food, hiding food in bathrooms, eating bugs off the floor, being abused by older predatory members in the household. Oftentimes, my mother, and I, again, believing she was trying to keep us safe, would put myself and the siblings under me in, I would describe as like, you know, a cage-like area of the home to keep us from the predators in our house. So it was nothing of any beauty or safety or what a childhood should look like, right?
3: Yeah.
4: It was incredibly painful.
3: You know, hearing that, some people might go, wow, yeah, maybe I understand that abortion may have been a better thing. Mm-hmm. I mean, as Christians, we should never go there. And that's early church tradition.
4: Mm-hmm.
3: Christians fought for life from the very beginning.
4: Mm-hmm.
3: And we believe that everybody's created in the image of God, and regardless of your financial status or anything else. But again, a person would go, wow, was it better that you not be born?
4: Absolutely not. Absolutely
3: right?
4: Not.
3: I mean, I know it seems so obvious, but people have been conditioned to an extent to say difficulty and trouble of that nature, where you're scrounging for your food, being put in a cage-like thing to protect you from older siblings who might hurt you.
4: Mm-hmm.
3: Wow, that's not much of a life.
4: It was temporary, though. And through that suffering, that's when I encountered the Savior of Isaiah 53, the suffering Savior who reached out to me in a radical way in that suffering. And that changed the course of my very life. In that place of vulnerability, in that place of pain, I learned Jesus, his humanity, understands this suffering. He knows it, you know.
3: Were you aware of what, this is not healthy, or was this, okay, this is just what life is, it's survival time?
4: So after my entrance into foster care.
3: And you're how old at that point?
4: 16 months.
3: Yeah.
4: After my introduction into foster care, I definitely knew that during my foster care journey, which in time span was about 7.5 years, I knew that that was abnormal and dangerous. And I really did believe, and I knew that I would not survive inside the four walls of my childhood home. I knew I knew that this was going to end badly for me if I was going to stay.
3: So now at a very young age, you're like the adult awareness is occurring. You're having to grow up very fast to understand safety and what I need to do to survive. I mean, that's really something.
4: Yeah.
3: Yeah.
5: My goodness, what a story today from Sarah Zagorski. And you can read more about her story and other really inspiring and insightful perspectives about the power of choosing life in a compilation of stories. It's called Choose Life, Answering Key Claims of Abortion Defenders with Compassion. We have that here at the ministry. 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And Sarah, it's amazing what the body remembers and what you internalize, but you found a really different kind of thing going on with your foster care providers. Yes. And yes. There was one couple in particular that really stood out.
4: Yes, Bobby and Ronald Jones. They were already in their 50s at that time. And they're an older couple. And they actually met my birth mother before I was even conceived. They met her at church. And my adopted mother has been in my life, and my adopted father has been in my life to this day. I'm very thankful for them. But in their house, I was introduced to the gospel of Jesus Christ. And that changed everything. It gave so much clarity, and to really learn from them in a discipleship kind of way.

0: which was really a beautiful thing. And they love my siblings, also beautiful. So when I look at that, I see so much of God's grace in that, and also the reality that they were in it for the long haul, regardless of if they would get to adopt me one day from the very beginning.
1: Yeah. We'll unfold that today and tomorrow.
0: Yes.
1: But I want to ask you about a proclamation that you have, which is to say there are no unwanted children. This is a mantra of the pro-abortion side. Mm-hmm. You know, these children are unwanted, therefore you're bringing them into a total, difficult situation full of disarray, rejection, all the things they're going to suffer from. Why do you say every child is a wanted child?
0: Well, because every child is created in the image of God, and that is first and foremost, right? We have that reality. Then we have the reality that in the U.S. today, there are 1 to 2 million couples waiting to adopt a child, and that just shows that there are people that want to take in a child and care for a child, even children like me, children that have brokenness in their past.
1: Oh, yeah. I'm thinking, you know, one of the things that we're working on here at Focus on the Family, and it's taking time, but we're working toward that goal where we could have a national database of waiting adoptive parents, because it doesn't exist today. It kind of exists at the community level with adoption agencies.
0: Right.
1: They all have their separate list of local folks that have said, yeah, we'd be willing to adopt. But there's no kind of national database where we could really match those million abortions every year, those women getting those abortions, with a million or so couples that are willing to adopt.
0: Mm-hmm.
1: And I mean, it's kind of like we have enough food in the world to feed the world. We just can't get the food there logistically, but we create enough food. It's the same kind of thing in this space. It's how do we connect people that would like to adopt and transform this preconceived notion of guilt? And we'll talk about that in a minute.
0: Mm-hmm.
1: You know, maybe it's less shaming if I just have the abortion versus giving my child up for adoption.
0: Mm-hmm.
1: But logistically, it's there. It's possible. And we're going to keep working toward that goal with our Wait No More program and try to continue to encourage Christian couples, particularly, to adopt out of foster care.
0: Well, right. And too, also on the birth mother side, there's a lot of misconceptions about the adoption decision, right? Studies show that women who are weighing decisions between abortion and adoption, they see adoption as abandoning their child. They believe if they place their child for adoption, they'll never see their child again. And they are confused between the differences between foster care and adoption, infant adoption versus foster care, which I know we'll get into more. So there's a lot of education for the birth mother, too.
1: Speak to the damaging effect abortion has on women physically, psychologically, spiritually.
0: Sure. So, you know, my birth mother, it only furthered her mental decline. Her abortions only furthered her mental decline. And I saw that in real time. The guilt and the shame from that was just, I don't want to say unredeemable, but it was very challenging for her to come to peace with that. At the end of her life, she did turn back to Christ, which is a beautiful thing. But she suffered with that guilt the entire time.
1: Yeah. And she had an abortion before you as well,
0: two,
1: right?
0: Yes,
1: two before
0: two,
1: you.
0: Yes.
1: So she had all that.
0: Yes.
1: What do you say to that? You're testifying in front of Congress. I'm sure you had a few nasty questions from some who would totally reject who you are. It's
0: Absolutely.
1: Almost like they don't want you to exist.
0: Right.
1: I've seen those hearings. I know how they treat you.
0: Mm-hmm.
1: And yet, at the same time, I think this idea of the impact on women is ignored by them. Mm-hmm. You know, that women carry this for the rest of their life, that guilt, that shame. Hopefully, they find redemption in Christ, which in my mind is the only way out.
0: Mm-hmm.
1: But speak to that impact for that woman that carries that burden forever. They don't seem to talk about that.
0: Right. And it's also because the shame that accompanies that abortion is so seeped still in our culture today. That's, and it's, of course, it is against one's conscience, regardless of what they might say they believe about abortion. It is against their conscience to end the life of their own child. So there is a automatic guilt and shame that comes from that. The only relief, in my opinion, and healing comes through post-abortion counseling with the gospel presented as Jesus died for your sin.
1: Because
0: Jesus can heal you.
1: Forgiveness.
0: Yes.
1: They need to feel that they're forgiven.
0: Yes.
1: And only

0: The Lord can deliver that in the soul.
1: Yes,
0: because
1: absolutely.
0: I can only imagine they can't even think that it's forgivable.
1: And I've witnessed those who have experienced that freedom.
0: Yeah, that's so good. You know, we don't want to end today without talking about the other part of this, which are the boyfriends or the husbands that may even be encouraging that woman to get the abortion because they don't want the responsibility. Mm-hmm. And I'll tell you what, I mean, you know this, but their financial status doesn't matter. They just don't want that child in some cases. Mm-hmm. And they want independence from being able to do the sexual act without having to be responsible for the child that could create.
1: Absolutely.
0: So again, men are involved in this, obviously. So what do we do with that? How do we address that component of this? So women aren't out there on an island. Like, they didn't get pregnant on their own.
1: Mm-hmm. Right, absolutely. I think there are two parts to this. You know, there are just, I would say, individuals who don't feel they have a responsibility to the woman, and they have not come to Christ. They don't see any kind of adult responsibility in that. They don't have maturity, right? But then we have something a little bit more serious, which is known as coercion. Mm-hmm. And coercion can be subtle. It can be also direct, but I've published about this topic, and the most recent peer-reviewed studies on coercion indicate that nearly 70% of abortions are classified as unwanted abortions, with only about 30% saying they actually wanted that abortion. And I believe coercion often is what compels women to have an abortion from their male partners. And that's very sad and very scary. It shows also that women aren't actually in line with their own belief about abortion. They actually, if they had the support of their partners, of their community, of these specific individuals, they would choose life if that were the situation.
0: And that number holds. I think it's 70. Our research is 70% of abortion-minded women said if they had one person in their life that was there to be with them and help them and just be present, that they would have chosen life. Mm-hmm. Isn't that amazing?
2: Yeah.
0: Man, and that's, again, where's the church? How do we get engaged in that community so that they have one person that will be there to help them?
1: It's really the church's responsibility to continue raising young men into maturity.
0: Yeah.
1: And that would solve a lot of, or be part of the solution to a lot of these issues we have. And you know, women in the church are having abortions too, sadly.
0: Yeah.
1: So
0: yeah, it's so true. Yeah. You know, we're coming into the end here. We've been doing something for years, about 20 years now, Option Ultrasound. I think we're somewhere around 550,000 babies saved. Mm. That's a lot.
2: It is.
0: That's a big
1: That's
0: effort.
1: A lot.
0: I think it's the biggest pro-life effort in terms of saving a baby's life. We work with pregnancy resource centers. I mean, we do not deserve the pat on the back. I'm grateful to the donors who make that happen. But we kind of orchestrate and help facilitate those pregnancy resource centers to get into a position to be medically ready, to get the ultrasound, to have the sonographers trained to be able to do that. We provide grants for extra hours for nurses to be there on Friday night, Saturday.
1: Wow.
0: Which is kind of the high volume time. Mm-hmm. You know, the clinics typically would be closed Friday night, Saturday, but that's when a lot of women are seeking input about an abortion. So just all that stuff that we do in conjunction with the Pregnancy Resource Center is terrific. But again, what we have found is when a woman sees, an abortion-minded woman sees that ultrasound, and we have some crazy stories where women will see the baby sucking its thumb. And they're, you know, they think it's just a blob of tissue because that's what they've been told.
1: Right.
0: But it's not. It's a developing human being.
1: Right.
0: It's right there to see. And when they see it, they're going, whoa.
1: Yeah. In fact, the data shows that, and this is, it's 100% true. It's close to 90% of women who view an ultrasound of their unborn child are then inclined not to have an abortion. And today, with technology as advanced as it is, we can see babies in 3D and 4D ultrasound.
0: Yeah.
1: There is no way, and the abortion industry still does this, but there is no way to say that that child is not a member of the human family, that that child isn't human, right? The science doesn't line up with that anymore.
0: And we'll pick up on that tomorrow because it's so critical. But, you know, the word fetus, the trick here is to try to disassociate the baby from humanity,
1: right?
0: That it's not really a baby. Hey, guys, fetus means human being. Right. It's Latin for human being. It's, you know, it's, it is a human being. And we've got to start with that and not, and stop again, kind of recharacterizing that child as something other than a human being. You know, let's end here because this is the core of it all. Your mom, we danced around it a little bit, but at the end of her life, she did make a commitment to Christ. How engaged were you with her at that time, at the end of her life? How did you feel with that redemption for her, that she confessed to the Lord, she embraced the Lord, and that, you know, according to our theology, you'll be with her in heaven?
1: Yes, absolutely.
0: I mean, that's a mind blower.
1: Absolutely. I have great peace about that. I have great peace that she is free from the suffering of this life. You know, I took a long journey down forgiveness, and I know we'll probably talk about that more, but I'm so thrilled that I'll join her one day again, you know, and that she is not suffering anymore here. But that was a long process for her, a very painful process for her. But the Lord is always faithful to accept anyone who cries out to him.
0: Yeah. I mean, that is so good, and it's such the right note to end on, because I think the Lord has a heart for women who go through deep trouble. My mom was in that same boat, so we have that
1: similarity.
0: Yeah. She came to Christ day before she died. She also considered aborting me in California, which she was 42, and women could have an abortion if you were over 40. Because of the complications, you know, all the fear.
1: Right.
0: And thankfully, my dad talked her out of it and said, no, we're going to have this child. And that's me. And that's you. So thank you. Let's come back next time and continue to talk in hopeful tones.
1: Yes.
0: About why we should be here and why God loves the woman and the baby and the man. Can we do it?
1: Yes, absolutely. Right.
0: You heard me mention Option Ultrasound. 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Let's save a child's life together. And again, that accrues to your benefit. We're just here. We're the machine that gets it done with the Pregnancy Resource Center. If we have no gas in that tank from you called financial resources, it doesn't happen. 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

Welcome to today's edition of Time in the Vineyard with pastor teacher Jeff Torin. Today's broadcast is being brought to you from the pulpit of Liberty Valley Church, Northfield, Ohio.

Look at it in 20. He says, well, because of unbelief, they were broken off, that thou standest by faith. Be not high-minded, but be afraid. Which is strange, isn't it? To be afraid? To be of fear, he says? Why? Well, look at verse 24. He says, for if thou wert cut out of the olive tree, which is wild by nature, and wert grafted contrary to nature into a good olive tree, how much more shall these which be natural branches be grafted into their own olive tree? If we could work into this kingdom, how much more shouldn't Israel, the covenant people? Sounds like common sense. What does that have to do with Ishmael? And what does that have to do with circumcision? Well, did you notice when we were in the previous chapter, in chapter 10, in verse 8, that he was quoting Moses? Did you know that he was quoting the law? And then in the context of what he was quoting, did you know that, circumcision was the key element? Did you know that he was giving a commentary of Deuteronomy here in, Romans chapter 10? You have to let the Bible teach the Bible, or else we're just blind leading the blind. And this is utterly important, because right now, today, people are getting killed in the Middle East, in Israel, because of what is going on right here. They are being killed. So he tells us, you who are included in this, because the whole world isn't included in this. People are at Walmart today. They're doing their thing. They're buying their stuff. They're going off to Giant Eagle. They have no idea that what's going on in these walls. They have no idea that they're on their way to hell fire. And we're not. We are these crazy olive branches, by grace alone, have been woven into this kingdom tapestry. So he says in 25, for I would not, brethren, that you should be ignorant of this mystery, lest you should be wise in your own conceits. You think that we're good. We're not. We're dogs. We're Gentiles. We don't belong here. The blindness in part has happened to Israel until the fullness of the Gentiles be come in. So some of the mess and the suffering that is happening right now in the Middle East is for our good. That's what he just said. They are blind right now. The covenant people are blind just so that we could make our part in this place. And Paul says, I don't want you to be ignorant of that. Verse 26, and then so all Israel shall be saved, as it is written, there shall come out of Zion the deliverer, and shall turn away ungodliness from Jacob. Now look, for this is my covenant unto them, when I shall take away their sins. So my question to you, and maybe you know and maybe you don't, what covenant? Or better yet, which covenant? Now, some of you have been saved for 20, 30 years. I would suspect you know the answer to that. But I would also suspect that there are some that don't know that. And my people perish for lack of knowledge. For this is my covenant. Well, then which one? Which covenant is he talking about? Well, let's trace that down then, because we ought to know. So let's go back to the law in Deuteronomy chapter 29. And let's look. Merchant man went off to buy, and he would have to dig through the dirt. He would have to do soil samples in the dirt and due diligence before he found the pearl of great price. So Deuteronomy 29, these are the words of the covenant which the Lord commanded Moses to make with the children of Israel in the land of Moab, beside the covenant which he made with them in Horeb. And Moses called unto Israel and said unto them, ye have seen all that the Lord did before your eyes in the land of Egypt unto Pharaoh, and unto all his servants, and unto all his land, all the amazing miracles and the signs and wonders of the strokes that took place, all the plagues. Verse 3, the great temptations which thine eyes have seen,
the signs and those great miracles, yet the Lord hath not given you an heart to perceive. Now that's going to make somebody stop. Because it sounds like the Lord didn't give them something. That's exactly what it says. Despite all the miracles that they saw, they still don't believe. Because God did not give them a heart to believe it. The Lord hath not given you an heart to perceive and eyes to see and ears to hear unto this day. Moses recognizes this because he's been walking around with these rebels for 40 years. Verse 5, I've led you 40 years in the wilderness. Your clothes were not waxing old upon you, and your shoe is not waxing out upon your foot. God clearly is around. Your shoes didn't wear out in 40 years. But you still don't believe, and he knows it. But Moses also does know that they will believe. Now look what he does. Go over to chapter 30. It says, and it shall come to pass when all these things are come upon thee, the blessing and the curse, which I have set before thee, and thou shalt call them to mind among all the nations whither the Lord thy God hath driven thee, and shalt return unto the Lord thy God, and shalt obey his voice according to all that I command thee this day, thou and thy children, with all thine heart and with all thy soul, that then the Lord thy God will turn thy captivity and have compassion upon thee, and will return and gather thee from all nations whither the Lord thy God hath scattered thee. Now I stop here just for a moment, because some of you watch people on TV or read crazy things, and they did, you know, about 1948 Israel became a nation, and it was a big movement, hand of God, and it was prophecy coming to pass, and it was a hand of God, but it wasn't prophecy. Because this captivity returning happens, it says, when he returns, because it says, and will return and gather thee from all nations. So God's hand is involved, but it's not what some people say. At this time, there will be this great, massive revival in Israel after the return of the Lord, and everyone will go home. So you talk about this thing with Zionists. What is a Zionist? Is this good or is it bad? They don't believe, they're in rebellion. Look what happens. Verse 5, and the Lord thy God will bring thee into the land which thy fathers possessed, and thou shalt possess it, and he will do thee good, and multiply thee above thy fathers, and the Lord thy God will circumcise thine heart, and the heart of thy seed, to love the Lord thy God with all thine heart and with all thy soul, that thou mayest live. Do you see the connection there? So circumcision on a piece of anatomy of the body that is used for sexuality, that he's connecting to the heart, is also in connection with naturally love. So God is making these illustrations for us to understand what he is saying and doing. Go down to verse 11. For this commandment which I command thee this day is not hidden from thee, neither is it far off. It is not in heaven, that thou shouldest say, who shall go up for us to heaven, or bring it unto us that we may hear it and do it? Neither is it beyond the sea. It's not a very big mystery. Neither is it beyond the sea that thou shouldest say, we shall go over the sea for us and bring it unto us that we may hear it and do it. Now look at this. But the word is very nigh unto thee, in thy mouth and in thy heart, that thou mayest do it. Does that not sound Pauline to you? Of course it does, because that is Romans chapter 10. This is a commentary on Romans 10. Romans 10 is a commentary on Deuteronomy, the words of Paul. So that is talking about circumcision in Romans 10. The word is very nigh thee. It's in your mouth. It's in your heart that you may be able to do it. So go over to the prophets in Jeremiah chapter 31. Jeremiah 31, 31. Behold, the days come, saith the Lord, that I will make a
new covenant with the house of Israel and with the house of Judah. Now make note, who is this covenant made with? The house of Israel and the house of Judah, not with Gentiles. It's made with Israel and with the house of Israel. Verse 32, not according to the covenant that I made with their fathers in the day that I took them by the hand to bring them out of the land of Egypt, which my covenant they break, although I was an husbandman unto them, saith the Lord. But this shall be the covenant that I will make with the house of Israel. After those days, saith the Lord, I will put my law in their inward parts. Again, he's trying to let them know that there's this invisible part in you called the mind and the soul that God is directly dealing with. This isn't just religion. This isn't do this and don't do this. This is where the desire comes from to do this or don't do this. That's why Jesus said the crooked tree will bring crooked fruit, because that's what it desires to do. That is the core issue that our nation is dealing with right now. That's why the wheels are coming off of the red, white, and blue. Because the heart has been neglected. There's been no word of God injected. The inward parts. It's the only way that you can explain why a young teenager goes into a school and shoots it up. Has he no conscience? Whose fault is that? He will put their law in their inward parts and write it in their hearts and will be their God, and they shall be my people. And look at this. They shall teach no more every man his neighbor and every man his brother, saying, know the Lord. For they shall all know me, from the least of them unto the greatest of them, saith the Lord. For I will forgive their iniquity and I will remember their sin no more. And you think to yourself, man, that's the new covenant? How sure, how certain is this new covenant? How do we know for sure that our sins are forgiven? How do we know? Because I'm still bad. I was saved 20-some years ago, but I still have wrong thoughts. I still do bad things. How do I know? Like Abraham, God tells him, you're going to have more family than the stars of the sky, more than the sand of the sea. And what's Abraham's response? But Lord, how will I know? How certain, how sure is this new covenant that forgives sin? He tells us, thus saith the Lord, which giveth the sun for a light by day, and the ordinances of the moon and the stars for a light by night, which divides the sea when the waves thereof roar, the Lord of hosts is his name. What he is saying there is as sure as the stellar night sky is there and the stars are traveling in their courses, as sure as the moon affects the tides of massive oceans on our planet, as sure as that happens every day, that is how certain and sure our sins are forgiven because of this new covenant. That's what he says. Verse 36, look, if those ordinances depart from before me, saith the Lord, then the seed of Israel also shall cease from being a nation before me forever. That's pretty certain. If that's the case, then I have a question regarding Genesis chapter 17. So let's go back there and finish up. Because this is probably the point of the sermon where people are going, I have no idea what he's talking about. God tells Abraham, circumcise your children, everybody that you have bought, even your slaves.

back of your mind. You sure? What if I'm bad? My question is regarding a bad guy, Ishmael. Look at this. He tells him, verse 20, "And as for Ishmael, I have heard thee." You know, because Abraham's upset about this. You know, that was a big mistake. But man, you can't take it out on him. He didn't have nothing to do with it. "I have heard thee, behold, and I have blessed him, and will make him fruitful, and will multiply him exceedingly. 12 princes shall he beget, and I will make him a great nation. But my covenant will I establish with Isaac, which Sarah shall bear unto thee at this set time in the next year." And he left off talking with him. Okay, so we got it. Ishmael is going to be blessed, but the covenant, the establishment of the covenant is with Isaac. Isaac is going to be the natural tree, the natural olive tree. The natural olive branches is going to be Isaac. And leaves off talking with him. God went up from Abraham. Now look what happens. "And Abram took Ishmael, his son, and all that were born in his house, and all that were bought with his money." And I have to stop there and say, look at the respect that Abraham has. He's not a tyrant. He leads graciously. In fact, he leads so graciously, and they respect him so much, that they all do this. Because you think somebody in his house would be like, "You're out of your mind. I ain't doing that. God didn't talk to me that way. I think you're nuts." And off they go. But notice they don't. That's the respect that this man has as a patriarch. He has earned their respect. That's the only way you can explain that. Even all the classes of people, those that were born in his house, those were bought with money, every male among the men of Abraham's house, and circumcised the flesh of their foreskin in the selfsame day, as God had said unto him. And Abraham was 90 years old and 9 when he was circumcised in the flesh of his foreskin. Now look at this. And Ishmael, his son, was 13 years old when he was circumcised in the flesh of his foreskin. In the selfsame day, was Abraham circumcised? And Ishmael, his son. That is massive. Because here's the question. How is this covenant effective for him? He's not the covenant child. He's not the holy olive tree. He's not the natural olive tree. Isaac is the covenant son. But he doesn't reject it. He goes through with it. At 13 years old, he receives the circumcision. He accepts it. He submits to it. Yet he's not the promised seed. Well, then, in fact, we're told that Ishmael will be a wild man, and that his seed will be a wild man, and every man's hand will be against him, and his hand will be against every man. That we have the creation of the Arab states and all the chaos and the murder and all the disaster until this day. My question then would be, wait a minute. He was circumcised too. Doesn't the covenant stand for him? A sinner? There are very many believers in Yemen today. There's not very many Arabic believers. There are some, but we all know the truth. So is it true or not? Has God come into the world to save sinners as bad as me? Go over to the prophet Isaiah, and there is a pearl of great price, my brothers. Isaiah 60. Isaiah is seeing the golden age, the millennium, the return of Jesus Christ when everything is made right. Isaiah 60, verse 1. "Arise and shine, for thy light is come.

The glory of the Lord has risen upon thee. For behold, the darkness shall cover the earth, and gross darkness the people. But the Lord shall arise upon thee, and his glory shall be seen upon thee. And the Gentiles shall come to thy light, and kings to the brightness of thy rising. Is Jerusalem will be the capital of the world. Everyone will be heading there when Jesus raises his flag. Lift up thine eyes round about and see. All they gather themselves together, they come to thee. Thy sons shall come from far. Thy daughters shall be nursed at thy side. Then thou shalt see and flow together, and thine heart shall fear and be enlarged. It will be so good that you'll have this lump in your throat. You see the connection already with circumcision. Such joy that instead of somehow, some way, when you're sad, your brain and your mind come together and make water come from your tear ducts in your eyes. And that is in the psychology. Anybody who naturally sees tears come from their eyes, it affects their mind and their brain, unless they're crazy. But for the most part, anybody who sees the sight, it literally has a psychological impact on the person who sees tears come from their brain. Which is interesting, because if you're really, really happy and you have this warm feeling in your gut, somehow, some way, sometimes those same ducts put water out. Because fearfully and wonderfully are we made. God has designed us to accept pleasure beyond our imagination. Here, the golden age, this is what's happening because Jesus Christ is home. Verse 5, then thou shalt see and flow together, and thine heart shall fear and be enlarged, because the abundance of the sea shall be converted unto thee. The forces of the Gentiles shall come unto thee. Look at this here. Look, this is amazing. The multitude of camels shall cover thee. The dromedaries of Midian and Ephah, all they shall from Sheba shall come. Wait a minute. Who is that? Who is Midian and Ephah? That is the Saudis. That is the princes of Saudi Arabia. Who is Sheba? That is Yemen. You know how crazy it is right now in Yemen? You have to be out of your mind to travel to Yemen, because most of the people don't make it back. They kill each other at a drop of a hat. It is so corrupt. It is so dangerous. Here they are. And they shall bring gold and incense. They shall show forth praises of the Lord. And the flocks of Kedar shall be gathered together unto thee. Who's Kedar? That's the West Bank. You think that God doesn't understand and know exactly what is going on in the world right now? And if he knows exactly what's going on in the world right now, do you not know that he is interested in you? For the hairs of our head are numbered. I know people are struggling badly. But God is a covenant-keeping God who loves us and has brought us here for this time, because he loves you. You weren't good. He selected you even despite the fact that you were bad, that I was bad. And he proves it right here, because look what he says. All the flocks of Kedar shall be gathered together unto thee. Look at this. The rams of Nebo'ath. The rest of the places are locations. Nebo'ath is not. Nebo'ath is a name. It's a name of one person. You want to know who that is? It is the firstborn son of Ishmael. A bad guy, Ishmael, he is. But the grace of God is greater.
because he's a covenant-keeping God. And in his heart, even though he was a sinner, the new covenant and the Abrahamic covenant and the Davidic covenant and all the promises and all these things were designed so that this here, that wild olive branch out there, that sinner Ishmael, God in his glory would put aside his own children and they would suffer so that he and me and you would be included. What an amazing plan that God has and that he's doing through us right now. Because to think of this now, out of all the Arabs, only if they knew what they had. It's like Jerusalem. Jesus says, Jerusalem, Jerusalem, if thou hadst known. But you want to know who does know? We do. Because he told us. Are you saved today? Are you sure?

0: 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For more information, you can call the church at 330-554.
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8: If all we have to say to ourselves or to a new generation of our daughters is that biblical submission is a stinky duty, but you gotta do it because of your gender, then we may create drones or slaves or Stepford wives, but hardly will be creating the women of God that Christian husbands delight to marry, to be one with, and to respect themselves.
9: 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In today's episode, Pastor Brian shares the second half of a lesson from Ephesians 5. Dr. Chappell highlights the complementary relationship that God has outlined between a husband and wife. You can find this lesson and many others when you visit unlimitedgrace.com. And while you're there, look for Pastor Brian's commentary on the book of Ephesians, which he wrote for the Reformed Expository Commentary Series. Dr. Chappell reveals how when we lift our eyes beyond ourselves to share Paul's expansive vision, then we too will join his doxology for God's amazing grace that transforms the world. Let's hear now from Dr. Brian Chappell as he shares the second half of the lesson, Wisdom for Wives.
8: Let me ask that you would look in your Bibles now at Ephesians chapter 5. Ephesians chapter 5. So we'll be looking at verses 22 through 33 in the Grace Bibles in front of you there. That's page 978. Now, because of the snow last week, a lot of us were not able to be here. So a quick summary of what we talked about is going to be expressed in this video clip we're about to see, the wedding ceremony of NASCAR race driver Brian Scott to a single mom. Not only what he said to his prospective wife, but what he said to his new daughter, the three-year-old. Let's see what it is. Now I say, uh-oh.
10: I vow to make you say your prayers before you...
11: Riel, can I tell you something?
10: I promise to always hold your hand and skip with you down the street and bring comfort to your life. I vow to make you say your prayers before you eat. I promise to read you stories at night, to always tuck you in real tight. I vow to show you how a man should treat a woman in my relationship with your mother. And above all else, I vow to protect you, care for you, and love you forever.
8: A macho man who drives a NASCAR race car, a Camaro, at over 200 miles an hour to make a living, says even to a child, I will take my resources, my strength, my authority, and I will not abandon them nor abuse them. I will use them for you. What is a biblical head of a home? Not one who abandons his authority or abuses it, but uses it for the sake of others. That was last week. That was the easy week. This week is the conversation with women. What does it mean to be a godly wife in a Christian household? And just a reminder, we began this whole discussion about Christian family, reminding ourselves that our calling, whether men or women, is to make the face of Christ known to those that we love, to make the invisible Christ visible by the way that we treat one another. How do we do that? Well, let's read. Ephesians 5, verses 22 through 33. Let's stand as we read this portion of God's word. Men, let me just remind you, as you're standing next week, a great time of getting together. Think about what it means for men to encourage men as we get together to say, let's be iron sharpening iron for Christ's sake. Today, words to women as well as men. Ephesians 5:22, wives, submit to your own husbands as to the Lord. For the husband is the head of the wife, even as Christ is the head of the church, his body, and is himself its Savior. Now, as the church submits to Christ, so also wives should submit in everything to their husbands. Husbands, love your wives as Christ loved the church and gave himself up for her, that he might sanctify her, having cleansed her by the washing of water with the word, so that he might present the church to himself in splendor, without spot or wrinkle or any such thing, that she might be holy and without blemish. In the same way, husbands should love their wives as their own bodies. He who loves his wife loves himself. For no one ever hated his own flesh, but nourishes and cherishes it, just as Christ does the church, because we are members of his body. Therefore, a man shall leave his father and mother and hold fast to his wife, and the two shall be one flesh. This mystery is profound, and I am saying that it refers to Christ and the church. However, let each one of you love his wife as himself, and let the wife see that she respects her husband. What did women do in Jesus' society for Jesus? They were companions of the disciple, not camp followers, which would have been the only role in previous settings. Expected later to be benefactors of the church movement, praying and prophesying in the church. There were those that were simply to be understood as gifted by God for the callings they had, and the extent of that responsibility is incredible. I mean, you can, of course, read verse 24 in hateful ways or the way it's intended. As the church submits to Christ, so also wives should submit in everything to their husbands. Now, one way of saying that is you're a doormat in everything. Whatever he says, in everything, do it. Or there's another way of saying it, which is, no, if my goal is to bring my gifts into every aspect of my husband's life, then I am highly invested. I am highly invested in seeing that the glory and good of God comes, and there's no place in my life where I'm excluded from that obligation and responsibility of helping him be all that God calls him to be. In everything, I still have this calling. We begin to see it when we understand that this calling is truly a redemptive responsibility that is dignifying of any woman who understands it. To understand the dignity of that, look at verse 22 again. Wives, submit to your own husbands as to the Lord. Now, I recognize an important way of reading that verse is it's a statement of degree. Bring your gifts, apply them for the good of another as you would to the Lord. I mean, that's a pretty comprehensive and strong understanding for one who is in authority as the Lord himself is. At the same time, you must understand this is not only a statement of a degree of devotion, but the direction of it. As to the Lord, what you do, do as to, this is for the Lord's purposes, which means there are strong limits upon it. You are not called to obey a husband who is calling you to do evil. That would not be as to the Lord. Paul uses this language other places, right? When he talks about how we work, he says, work, right? Serve others, but as unto the Lord. If your employer is calling you to do something that's unethical or it's irresponsible, no, you're not called to that. As to the Lord, which means if a husband is abusing children, it is not submission biblically to stand in a corner and let him do it. That is not as to the Lord. It is not even right to stand silent while the husband is damaging himself or others. No, you have been given graces in life, calling, giftedness, brains, understanding, so that it can actually be possible for us to say to a husband, if I'm a wife, to say, that's wrong, that's not right, you need to reconsider that. Because it is not my calling to simply do nothing for another that I'm supposed to be expressing my gifts for. There is a redemptive purpose in what I'm being called to. It's very pointed. Verse 22 again, wives, submit to your own husbands as to the Lord. Important words. It's why we are not Muslims in our understanding of family, right? We do not believe in general headship, that all women are under all men. Submit to your own husbands. That is, there is this focus that God has upon family complementary relationships. Of all people, he called you for that husband. Of all people, he called that husband for you, because there is intentionality in how this marriage has come together so that each is becoming what God intends. And in that redemptive, purposeful, pointed relationship, there is true dignity. And perhaps the dignity is not even understood until you look so closely at verse 22 that you consider how that word submit is actually placed. Now, I must tell you, I usually prefer the ESV translation, but in this one place, I would actually prefer the older translations, the King James or the NIV. And it's for the reason that that word submit right there in verse 22 is what's in Greek called the middle voice. In English grammarians, we would call it reflexive. If you'll look in those older translations, it says, wives, submit yourself to the husband as unto the Lord. Why the distinction? Because the submission is not something imposed. It is something offered. In sacrifice for another as Christ did for us. It is this notion that I am so concerned that I am willing to give of myself for the sake of another. And that is true dignity in the life of Christ. There is true dignity in saying, I will live for the sake of another. It's actually what we ultimately understand in our own hearts. Recognize this. We are all driven in our worst selves. We are all driven by the need to secure our own happiness, by what we control or what we gain or what we enjoy for ourselves. We think that's where our happiness and fulfillment resides. But in our saner moments, we know that our greatest satisfaction, Our greatest fulfillment, our greatest dignity is in giving ourselves for the sake of those that we love. That is actually our greatest and more deep satisfaction, that I would give of myself for those that I love. That is the path that Jesus took, and that means that one who takes that path is actually reflecting Christ-likeness, the true dignity of any person.
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8: If God is calling us, we understand that He has called us for a reason. And that reason is to say that women who are actually living for the sake of another are fulfilling the deepest desires of their own hearts. The task of truth in this society right now, the task of truth in this society is to show how the duty of a Christian wife actually resonates with the deepest desires of her own heart. So that when she honors Christ and honors the husband in her family, what she's actually ultimately doing is satisfying her own heart's deepest desire. That somehow duty and dignity and desire match. I am not saying it's exactly like, you know, the Bible says that you shall eat chocolate. And wives are to say, well, hey, I can get along with that command. In which desire and duty would be right there. But I am saying something similar to that. I am saying that biblical sacrifice for the sake of another is the mark of a spirit-filled heart. And therefore, when a husband or a wife is finding ways that I am, according to Scripture, giving myself for the sake of that we're actually fulfilling the desires of that spirit-filled heart. What, after all, is the desire of a Christian wife? You know, preachers swap stories, and so this one will fit. You may have heard it before. The pastor who was involved in premarital counseling for a couple, and despite that good premarital counseling, soon after the wedding, the new wife called in a panic, in virtual hysterics, to say, we've had this awful fight. What am I supposed to do? And the husband, with, you know, all the years of experience and patience and with great calmness, said to her, sweetie, you know, couples have fights. I mean, it's normal. It's not the end of the world. You'll get past this. To which she said, I know, but what am I supposed to do with the body? What do wives deeply desire? A husband they don't want to kill. They want a husband that they respect. When I say that, I hope you're hearing me say this, that verse 33 as Paul is pulling all the threads together here, where he says, let each man love his wife as himself, and let the wife see that she respects her husband, that what is actually happening is Paul is coordinating command with heart's desire. After all, the command is directed at the heart's desire. What does a woman truly want? Most women want to respect their husbands because they want a husband that they respect. I want to respect my husband because I want a man that I can respect. Okay? So the command is directed at the heart's desire. Why make it a command to do it then? Because the command is also directed at the heart's deception. What do most of us think will make us happy in a marriage? If I can get that other person to satisfy me, if they will fill up my emotional tank, if they will fill up my sexual tank, if they will do what I need to be happy, then I'll be happy. If that is our perception, that I need that person to make me happy, then life becomes a game, if not a battle, of taking control. How can I control them so that they will make me happy? And how do men and women do that? Well, men take control by dominating, using greater strength or greater volume. Men take control by dominating. So Paul goes right after that deception, and he says, men, love your wives as Christ loved the church and gave himself for her. It was in service of her, not in strength of domination, that true leadership found its mark. And if men try to control by domination, how do women try to control to make him make me happy? Typically, if it's going the wrong way, women try to control men not by dominating them, but by diminishing them. By words, by embarrassment, by sexual control, to make a man question, hurt, do damage to his own ego, thought, whatever, to somehow diminish him so much that he becomes controllable. The consequence of that, of course, is that the man that we want to respect by having a respectable man, we actually have a choice. Am I going to build that man or am I going to actually destroy that man? Am I going to diminish by the way that I treat him? The command ultimately is driven after the heart's fulfillment. A woman wants a man that she can respect. A man that she can respect because he is a man after God's own heart, that God is making that man respectable. But how does God do that? How does God make the man respectable? By putting a wife in his life to support and strengthen and build up and respect him. How does she do that? How does she actually respect him? By giving him the strength of encouragement and support and love to which she is called. For us as men, that means there have to be some honest things said. If that's the way God has designed it, that the greatest command as well as the greatest fulfillment of a woman is to respect her husband, then somehow we need it. I have to say that. I am made, wired, created to actually need my wife's respect. I mean, for Kathy and me, one of our greatest revelations was at a board meeting at Covenant Seminary where wives were meeting with Kathy in a separate function. And just as they got to talking, these wives of very mature men, godly men, leaders in the church, began to talk to one another. And the honest confession came out from one after another. I did not know my husband needed my respect. I thought he was going to get that at his job. Well, the reality is husbands do need respect, and if they don't get it from their wives, they will get it from somewhere. It's the way we are wired. And I have to say, if that's true, then I have to say to my wife, you make me more than I can be on my own. That, you recognize the song? You make me more than I could be, and I have to acknowledge that. I recognize there have been times in our marriage, in my life, in my career, where no one supported me but Kathy, where everyone thought I was wrong or foolish or on the wrong track, and no one, my wife alone, was the one who said, I will support you and stand with you and respect you, and I would not be where I am standing before you now if it had not been for my wife's respect, I can assure you. Some of you will know the biography of Liz Curtis Higgs, on-air radio personality turned very popular author. Profane, angry, ridiculing of Christians, burned by men, burned by the church, so profane on the air that even Howard Stern, as a guest one time, said to her, "Liz, you need to clean up your act." Despite her profanity, despite the difficulty, despite her anger at the church and the anger at men, there was a Christian couple who kept inviting her to their church, kept inviting. Finally, just to put them off, "Okay, I'll go one time. That'll shut them up." So she went. And the verse the preacher had decided to preach on that day was, "Wives, submit to your husbands as to the Lord." Well, that made her so mad that she thought, "I'm going to collect some more ammunition here to crush these Christians on my next radio show." And so she kept listening a little bit till the pastor got to verse 25. "And husbands, love your wives as Christ loved the church and gave himself up for her." At which point, Liz leaned over toward her friend who had invited her to church and said, "Well, I'd gladly give myself to any man if I knew he would die for me." To which the friend said, "Liz, there is a man who died for you. His name is Jesus. As unto the Lord." Not because the man who is the husband deserves it, but because he is precious to the Lord, who is your Lord too.
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14: 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And Carolyn, we kind of have a problem here, not just in Northeast Ohio, but really the country when it comes to our kids. They're seeking something, right?
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15: 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We're reaching them with Jesus. It's an anchor for their souls.
14: How can people learn about the program and get involved or even bring it to their school?
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18: This is Ed Morrissey of HotAir.com for Town Hall. Donald Trump finally got his response from Iran. Will he act on it? Last week, Trump had sent a 14-point framework to mediators in Islamabad for reaching a peace accord with Iran. Trump insisted that the IRGC surrender its highly enriched uranium, agree to verifiably end its pursuit of nuclear weapons, and stop attacking international shipping in the Strait of Hormuz. Tehran demanded that the U.S. recognize the strait as Iranian sovereign territory and pay war reparations. Trump responded by calling the IRGC's terms as stupid and totally unacceptable. Yet Trump also insisted that a deal could be reached with the regime. That is an unfortunate illusion, something Trump maintains despite all evidence to the contrary. Iran violated its terms almost immediately in the strait, and Iran continues to threaten the strait. The ceasefire is dead. Trump either has to follow through on consequences or cut bait and walk away with Iran's regime nearly as dangerous as ever. The decision point has arrived.
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22: News this hour from Town Hall. I'm Keith Peters in Washington. The Senate confirms Kevin Warsh as Federal Reserve Chairman.
23: The ayes are 54, the nays are 45. The nomination is confirmed.
24: The vote to confirm Warsh brings new leadership to the world's most powerful central bank. Warsh's nomination faced uncertainty after Republican Senator Tom Tillis of North Carolina threatened to block it while the Justice Department investigated Fed Chair Jerome Powell. The Powell probe was dropped in April, allowing the Warsh confirmation to move forward. He'll take over as the Fed confronts stubborn inflation, deep division over interest rates, and renewed scrutiny from President Donald Trump over its independence. I'm Lisa Dwyer.
22: Speaker Mike Johnson slams Democrats on the issue of immigration. Willie Nelson has the latest.
25: Speaker Mike Johnson is criticizing the Democrat Party, saying, quote, "There is not a single Democrat who believes border security or immigration enforcement should exist." In an official press release, the speaker points to recent comments in the California governor's race, where he says nearly all Democrats answered yes when asked if they support providing health care to illegal aliens. The speaker says due to this, Republicans are eager to pass a reconciliation bill and get it to the president's desk quickly. Willie Nelson, Washington.
22: Israeli Prime Minister Benjamin Netanyahu's office says he secretly visited the United Arab Emirates during the Iran war. Netanyahu met with UAE President Sheikh Mohammed bin Zayed Al Nahyan during the visit. The visit resulted in a historic breakthrough in relations between Israel and the United Arab Emirates. On Wall Street, the Dow down by 67 points. The Nasdaq rose 314. The S&P 500 advanced 43. Oil around $101 a barrel. More at Town Hall.
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4: 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From God, I Need Some Answers, here's David with the conclusion of his message, How Do I Face My Fears?
5: You know that if we're honest, we all have, on occasion, been afraid. Afraid in our spirit, afraid in our hearts, afraid of what might happen, afraid of what is happening. And for us to say we never have any fear is mostly not to say the truth, because fear is a part of the human condition. But the Bible tells us we don't have to let fear control us, because God has a place in His heart for the fears of our heart, and He will help us. And He's opened His book, which we call the Bible, to give us information. Here in Psalm 34, we have this great teaching on fear that will help us when our fears come. We cannot miss being afraid on occasion, but we can miss living in fear. God never intended for His people, for His children, to live in fear, and He's given us all we need to be victors and not victims. We'll get to that in just a moment, but let me tell you again about our resource for the month of May. It's a beautiful book that just came off the press here at Turning Points, never been offered before. It's called Five Psalms for a Flourishing Life. It's a hardback book of 236 pages, which is only available from Turning Point. It's our May resource, which means when you send a gift of any size to Turning Point, all you have to do is ask for your copy of this book, and it'll be on its way. We love sending these resources to you because we know they're there to nourish your soul and help you grow strong in your faith. Please give us the opportunity to send this book to you when you send your gift of any size to Turning Point today. This is Turning Point. This is God's work. And when we work together, a lot of great things can happen, and they're happening. Right now, let's open our hearts to part two of this discussion from Psalm 34. How do I face my fears?
6: I've shared with you a couple of times the little word of the granddaughter of one of my good friends, who said that the one word that is not in God's vocabulary is the word oops. And I never will forget that, because that really speaks reams to me. It reminds us that what goes on in our lives and the things that are happening to us that cause our fear are things which have been filtered through the hands of a God that we trust and that we love. What David is saying is that when you began to be fearful, if you are a believer in God, you should immediately turn your attention away from your fear, even if you have to force yourself to do it, and begin to look into the face of Almighty God and express your love and appreciation and your praise and your exaltation of the one who is in charge. What we're prone to do when we get afraid, I know it well, is to go cover ourselves up, put the blanket over our head, and then in a fetal position, nurse our fears. Have you ever done that? Talk to yourself about how bad it is. Reflect on the awful options that are before you. Try to remember everybody else who had what you have who died. You know what I'm talking about? And oh, how the adversary of our souls loves to get us in that kind of a pity party, where we get our attention focused on ourselves and off the resource of our God. You say, well, what good is going to happen to me if I begin to praise and worship God? I'll tell you what will happen. It will make God big in your heart and in your mind, and all of a sudden the problem you have will get into perspective. Satan wants the problem to become everything. God wants Himself to be everything and the problem in perspective to the Creator. When I pray and worship God, sometimes even with tears coming down my face because there's a hurt I can't deal with, it is a wonderful thing to see the transformation that takes place within my spirit. As I worship and praise God, my problem doesn't go away, but all of a sudden I see it in perspective to the one who is in charge of everything, last I heard, in perspective to Almighty God. I want to take just a moment and think with you about that last little phrase that David wrote. He said, I will boast of his kindness to me. And I wrote down in my journal this week that it's interesting what we boast about. When you were at the last dinner party with your friends, what was it that occupied the attention of the group? And what did you talk about and what did you boast about? Someone has written that if you boast in your conversation about the great things you have done, then you are simply reflecting your own insecurity. Only by putting the spotlight on the Lord and focusing on Him do you really understand what it's like. And you know, I would like to start a new club, Boasting in the Lord Club. When we get together, just brag on Jesus. You know, so many good things are happening in our lives as individuals and in this church as a congregation. When we get together as God's people, we ought to boast on the Lord. We ought to brag on God. Instead of trying to lift ourselves up or worse, put somebody else down. David says one of the great therapies for fear and discouragement is to have yay God parties every time you get an opportunity. The next thing that he talks about in this psalm is very difficult for some of us. I think most of us, because we're spiritually intelligent, know the importance of acknowledging the reliability of God. We know that. That's in the scripture, and we don't have a hard time dealing with that. We may not always be obedient to it, but we know it's there. But the second thing David points out in the beginning of this psalm is that when you have to deal with the fear in your life, number two, you have to admit the reality of it. You have to admit the reality of your fear. Read verses 4 and 5 with me. I sought the Lord and he heard me and delivered me from all my fears. They looked to him and were radiant and their faces were not ashamed. Now please watch your Bibles carefully and let me tell you what is going on in these verses, because it isn't clear just reading it from the English version. The original language actually says, so their faces shall never be ashamed. And what the psalmist is doing in his poetic style is personifying his fears. And this is what the verse really says. He delivered me from all my fears. In looking to him, my fears were enlightened and their faces will never be ashamed. Or literally, I will never put a veil over the face of my fears. I will never try to hide them. What the psalmist is saying is that part of the process of dealing with fear is the willingness to acknowledge and admit that it's there. I don't like to acknowledge my weaknesses. I mean, I really struggle with that. I don't like to acknowledge them to Donna, not to my children. And I even don't, you know, it's kind of stupid when you get right down to it. I don't even like to tell God. And then I think, good night, Jeremiah. He knows everything. You know, he knows already, but I know that and I understand that up here, but I just have a hard time saying, God, I'm afraid, or God, I'm weak. In our fantasies, and you watch this, in our fantasies, we are always the ones who do the right thing. We are always the one who walks into a fearful situation and we're the strong ones. Isn't that the way you fantasize? Here's a whole group, everybody's coming unglued, and here you come. Boy, I'm telling you, Mr. Rock. And you walk in and you've got it all together and you give a little speech and in a few minutes everybody's calmed down and the whole thing's in control and you did it again, right? But it very seldom is that way. And while it might be true in our fantasies, it's not true in reality. And the bottom line, friends, is that all of us have moments where we are very much afraid. Strange things produce fear in us, but the fear is real. And the psalmist says we ought to acknowledge our fear before God. Now, let me tell you why I think that's important. I believe it's important because only the fearful and the weak and the helpless ever get the power of God in their lives.
7: Did you know that? Look down in the next verse or so, David kind of grabs hold of this thing. Verse 6, he says, this poor man cried out in the Lord here. He didn't say this strong man cried out. This man who's got it all together cried out. This spiritual man cried out. David said, this poor man cried out. And Paul gives us in the New Testament the incredible illustration of that. Do you know the story of how Paul came to the Lord? And he said, Lord, I've got this thorn in the flesh and I don't know how to get rid of it, but I don't feel like I can really minister and serve you, Lord, if you don't remove it. And the Bible says in 2 Corinthians that three times in Paul's career, he came to the Lord and he pled with God. He said, God, please take away this thorn. And you know, it doesn't tell us what the thorn is. I think that's probably good, because then we'd have a Paul's thorn club in every church. I mean, you know it's true. He didn't tell us what it is. We don't know what it is. A lot of people think it was his eyesight. There's a couple of comments in his writings about his eyes and about writing in a large hand. But we don't know what his thorn was, but we know it was significant. It was a fearful thing for Paul. Three times he said, Lord, would you please take this away? And in 2 Corinthians, we're told that the Lord came to him. Listen to the words of 2 Corinthians 12, 8 through 10. Three times I besought the Lord about this, that it should leave me, but he said to me, my grace is sufficient for you, Paul, for my power is made perfect in weakness. I will all the more gladly boast of my weaknesses, said Paul, that the power of Christ may rest upon me. For the sake of Christ, then, I am content with weaknesses and insults and hardships and persecutions and calamities. For, here's the principle, when I am weak, then I am strong. Now that sounds like double talk, but I want you to say it out loud with me. When I am weak, then I am strong. You say, Pastor Jeremiah, that doesn't make any sense to me at all. Well, it makes absolute sense. What God is teaching us through the words of Paul and in this Old Testament psalm is this, that when we are filled with the realization of our own ability and our own strength and our own prowess, we go forward in the strength of the human psyche to do the will of God, and we ultimately fail. And if we don't fail, we fall very short of God's purpose for us. I read in a book that when we operate in the flesh, three things are always true. We will always lack the power of the Spirit, and so we'll suffer from fatigue. We will always lack the vision of the Spirit, so we'll suffer from frustration. And we will always lack the sustaining ministry of the Spirit, so we will suffer from failure. And my friends, there are Christian people who are well-meaning all over the universe whose lives could be marked by those three characteristics. And they are the characteristics that come when we try to do things in our own strength. Now watch. When something happens, when you have an illness in your family, or you have a child who goes south on you. Anybody have a child go south on them? Everything's in line, and all of a sudden one day you wake up and you wonder, who is this person? And you don't have any way of understanding it. And in that moment of time, when you feel so helpless and so incapable and so weak, the Spirit of God descends into your weakness and gives you strength. And all of a sudden you begin to realize there's something dynamic going on in your life that you never experienced before. It's not your power. It's God's power. And what Paul is saying is this, if it takes weakness to get God's power in your life, you are better off weak than you ever would be strong, because when you are weak, then what? You are strong. So you have to admit. You have to admit your fear. I am afraid. Every one of you is afraid of something. And it's not weak to say, I'm afraid. Third thing. After you acknowledge the reliability of God and admit the reality of your fear, number three, you have to appropriate the resources.

once wrote, he said, down through the ages, whenever men had a need of courage, they would cry out, Billy Budd, help me. And nothing ever happened. But for 1900 years, whenever men have needed courage and have cried out, Lord Jesus, help me, something's always happened. Isn't that true? You know, in years past, before you knew of the Lord, you may have had somebody you called out to, Billy Budd or Sally Jane or someone. But when you call out to God, you can count on it. He will help you. And that's what the psalmist says. This poor man cried, and God heard him. And I love the definition of the word trouble here. You know the word trouble in the Hebrew language, what it means? We could translate it in our vernacular today, hang-ups. It literally means to be limited, inhibited, tied up, restricted. I cried out unto the Lord, and He delivered me from all my hang-ups, from all my fears. When we lay hold of Christ, we are freed from our inhibitions. In fact, the psalmist reviews this principle later on. Look at verse 15. The eyes of the Lord are on the righteous, and His ears are open to their cry. Verse 17. The righteous cry out, and the Lord hears and delivers them out of all their troubles. You say, this is so simplistic, and it is, and yet I could count numerous occasions when I've counseled with people who are in deep trouble in their lives, and they're Christian people, and they've not been afraid to admit they've got a problem, and then I've asked them in the office, have you talked to the Lord about this? And they look at me with a blank stare as if I just entered into another language or something. Oh, you mean tell Him? Yes, tell Him. When you acknowledge the reliability of the one who's in charge of your life and then you admit the fear that you have to appropriate the power that He has promised to give you. You have to tell it to Jesus. And then fourthly, when you tell it to Jesus, you have to accept the reinforcement of His power in your life. There's a wonderful phrase in this next verse. Demands almost an entire morning of explanation, but let me read verse 7. The angel of the Lord encamps all around those who fear Him and delivers them. Now focus on that for just a moment. Let me tell you first of all that the word angel of the Lord only appears in the Psalms three times. Once here in Psalm 34 and interestingly enough twice in Psalm 35. And you will look in the New Testament, you will never find the angel of the Lord in the New Testament. You know why? Because the angel of the Lord, now watch carefully, is an Old Testament theophany. That's a theological word which means theos, God, phaneo, manifestation, an Old Testament manifestation of God. A theophany is the Old Testament picture of Christ. In other words, the angel of the Lord is the Christ of the New Testament operating in the Old Testament. You don't need the angel of the Lord in the New Testament because you've got Christ. But watch carefully. Read back into your Bibles now and notice what the psalmist says. He says, the Christ, the Lord Jehovah, encamps all around those who fear Him, and He delivers them. Do you know who is close to you when you're at the most fearful moment in your life? The Lord God, Jesus Christ. You remember when the three Hebrew children were in the midst of the fire, in the most awesome moment of testing and fear? And they looked into the fire, and there was a fourth member who was like unto the Son of God. Watch this. God didn't take them out of the fire. He sent Jesus into the fire to be with them. And when you go through your times of fear, what it says here is this. The angel of the Lord, meaning Jesus Christ, will come and literally encamp around you. The word encamp means to fortify you, to build a hedge around you and protect you in the midst of the fearful experience that you may be undergoing. Wow. That's why so many of us, when we've gone through times of difficulty, we say to our Christian brothers, you know, I don't understand what was going on. I sure didn't ask for it and I didn't get to vote on it. But I'll tell you what, I never, ever felt the presence of God like I did during those moments. Ever been there? I mean, nobody wants to go back, but you don't have a choice. It comes periodically. You lose a loved one, you go through difficulty, and it's the fortification of Jehovah God in your circumstance. And I want you to read with me verse 18. For verse 18 says, the Lord is near to those who have a broken heart, and He saves such as have a contrite spirit. The Lord is near to those who have a broken heart. Do you have a broken heart? Are you filled with fear? Let me tell you something about the Lord. He's near you. He encamps Himself around you to protect you and

0: to encourage you.
1: In the article that was in Leadership Magazine, Jim Cimbala told the story of a fearful time in his life. And as I read the story again, I realized that in this story are all the principles of Psalm 34, every one of them. So listen, as I tell you the story of a fearful moment in the life of a pastor, and many of you will identify with him. He writes, up until age 16, my oldest daughter was a model child. But then she got away from the Lord and got involved with a godless young man. She eventually moved out of our house and she later became pregnant. We went through a dark tunnel for 2.5 years. And while wonderful things were happening at our church and we were renting Radio City Music Hall for large outreaches and starting other churches, and my wife and our Brooklyn Tabernacle Choir were making albums and many were coming to Christ, no one knew that I was hanging on by a thread. I often cried from the minute I left my house till I got to the church door, thinking, God, how can I get through 3 meetings today? My daughter. But I didn't want to make my need the focus. People are coming to the church because of their needs. Many live in ghettos and in violent non-Christian homes, and somehow talking about my problems didn't seem right. After Chrissy had been away for 2 years, I again spent some time away in Florida, and while I was there, said Cimbala, I said to God, God, I've been battling and crying and screaming and arguing and maneuvering with Chrissy, but no more arguing, no more talking, it's you and me. I'm just going to intercede for my daughter in prayer. I told Carol to stay in touch with our daughter because I was no longer going to talk with her, I was only going to pray. I stayed in Florida till I prayed through, and God brought me to a new realm of faith so that when I returned to New York, I stopped reacting as before to the discouraging things that Chrissy was doing. I found a place in God where I could praise Him, watch this, even though the news from her was getting worse. It's a hard thing to describe. It wasn't positive thinking, it was faith. 4 months later, in February, we were in our Tuesday night prayer meeting, and the choir and the church leadership now knew about Chrissy. We didn't spread it any further in the church, just the choir and the leadership. I had not talked to my daughter since November. An usher passed a note to me from a young woman in the church whom I felt was a spiritual person, and the note said, Pastor Cimbala, I feel deeply impressed that we are to stop the meeting and pray for your daughter. Lord, is this really you? I thought. I prayed within myself. I don't want to make myself the focus. At that moment, Chrissy was at a friend's house somewhere in Brooklyn with her baby. I interrupted the meeting and had everyone stand. And I said, and I'll never forget the words he wrote, my daughter thinks up is down, white is black, and black is white. Someone has sent me a note saying she feels impressed that we are to pray for her, and I take this as being from the Lord. Then some of the leaders of the church joined me, and the church began to pray, and the room soon felt like the labor room in a hospital. The people called out to God with incredible intensity. When I got home that night, said Pastor Cimbala, I said to my wife, Carol, who wasn't at the prayer meeting, honey, it's over. She said, what's over? It's over with Chrissy, I replied. You had to be there tonight. I just know that when we went to the throne of grace, something happened in the heavenly places. Honey, I know it's over. 36 hours later, I was standing in the bathroom shaving, and my wife burst into the room. Chrissy's here, she said. You better go downstairs. I don't know, I said, having intentionally kept my distance from Chrissy for 4 months. Trust me, said Carol, go downstairs. I wiped off the shaving cream and went to the kitchen, and there was my daughter, 19 years old, on her knees, weeping. She grabbed my leg and she said, Daddy, I've sinned against God, I've sinned against you, I've sinned against myself. Daddy, who was praying on Tuesday night? What do you mean? I said, what happened? She said, well, I was sleeping, and God woke me up in the middle of the night, and He showed me I was heading toward this pit, this chasm, and Daddy, I got so afraid, and I saw myself for what I am, but then God showed me He hadn't given up on me, and I looked at my daughter and saw the face of the daughter we had raised, not the hardened face of the last few years, and Jim said, during those years when Chrissy was away, this verse was the only thing I hung on to. My grace is sufficient for you, for my power is made perfect in weakness. And it is.
0: And that story, which is now several years in history, is a story that's been repeated many times in the lives of people you and I both know. How God comes through at the time when fear seems to be taking over. He's promised to do that, not just for famous people that you've heard about, but for you and for me. This is a promise of God to us. Psalm 34 is a psalm for all people who know God, and that includes you. Take it to heart and let these truths be sufficient for your fears. Tomorrow, we're going to talk about how to help your family. Here's another question in this series of God, I Need Some Answers. Here's the question, how can I help my family? And we're going to look at Psalm 127 and 128, two great psalms for the family, back to back in the Bible. I hope you'll be with us then. Until then, this is David Jeremiah, and this is Turning Point, telling the truth of the Word of God across the nation and around the world every day. Thanks for being a part of this endeavor. We'll see you next time.
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7: Before you and I became a Christian, we would never have trusted Jesus as our Savior apart from the Holy Spirit, who is not on the inside of us, but rather from heaven, convicting us of our sin. What was He doing? He was showing us what we are like. He was showing us our sinfulness. He was showing us our separation from God. He was showing us our rebellion. He was showing us our pride. He was showing us our desperate need of forgiveness. He was showing us we needed Jesus Christ in our life.
8: Have you ever prayed, "Lord, I need help"? Well, for believers in Jesus, that cry never goes unnoticed. Today's edition of In Touch, the teaching ministry of Dr. Charles Stanley, reminds us that the Spirit is present and always available to assist you in every situation.
7: How many times in your Christian life have you said, "I need some help"? I mean, Lord, I need some real help. How many of you ever felt that way? I need real help. Maybe it was a decision you were trying to make, or maybe it was something you had to do that you felt so inadequate about, or whatever the challenge may be. All of us have felt, not just once in a while, but many, many times, "God, I need help." Well, the wonderful thing about needing help is that God's provided it. So what I would like to do is to take a few moments just to ask you to turn to John chapter 14. And I want us to look at this helper that God has given us because he knew you and I would never be able to live the Christian life. And so therefore, he said he gave us a helper. I want you to turn to the 14th chapter, and I want to take you through some verses here. And I just want to say one thing, in essence, and that's this. Every single one of us has an intimate, personal, omnipotent, available, ready, adequate, sufficient helper. I mean, he's instantaneously there every single time you and I have a need. Listen to what Jesus said. He said about him in John chapter 14. He says, and I will ask the Father, and he will give you another helper, allos, just like himself, that he may be with you forever. So he said, the Father is going to give us a helper. He's going to be like Jesus in the fact that he is deity. He says, and he will be with us for how long? How long is he going to be with us? Forever. That means whether it's morning, noon, and night, you and I have a personal helper who is the Holy Spirit living on the inside of us, and Jesus called him a helper. So what I would like for us to do is I would just like for us to go through a few very simple things, because I just want to bring something to your attention, and sometimes it's so simple we forget it. I want us to see, just for a few moments, how does the Holy Spirit help us? He has given by the Father to us forever to live with us, to assist us. How does he help us? That is, what's he going to help us do? There's some very specific things he says in the Word. So the first thing I want you to notice, in the 16th chapter of John, the 8th verse, one of the first things he does is he helps us see ourselves just the way we are. And listen to what he says in this 7th verse. He says, but I tell you the truth, it is to your advantage. It is expedient that I go away. For if I do not go away, the helper shall not come to you, but if I go, I will send him to you. When he comes, he will convict the world concerning sin, righteousness, and judgment. Now, it is the Holy Spirit who opens your eyes and mine and helps us to see us just like we are. Before you and I became a Christian, we would never have trusted Jesus as our Savior apart from the Holy Spirit, who was not on the inside of us, but rather from heaven, convicting us of our sin. What was he doing? He was showing us what we are like. He was showing us our sinfulness. He was showing us our separation from God. He was showing us our rebellion. He was showing us our pride. He was showing us our desperate need of forgiveness. He was showing us we needed Jesus Christ in our life. That's why he says, don't be conformed. Don't continue to be shaped by this world. But he says, rather being transformed by the renewing of your mind. What's the renewing of my mind? The renewing of my mind is this. As the Holy Spirit enlightens my thinking and shows me how to think. This is the way God thinks. This is the way I want you to think. By the renewing of your mind, he says, you and I are transformed into the likeness of Jesus Christ. So one of the first ways he helps us is to show us what we are, to reveal ourselves to us. The second way he helps us is this. He shows us who Jesus is. Look, if you will, in the 15th chapter and the 26th verse, if you will. The 26th verse. He says, and when the Helper comes, whom I will send to you from the Father, that is the Spirit of truth, who proceeds from the Father, he will bear witness of me, Jesus said. He says, now, he's going to talk about me. How do we understand that Jesus Christ is the Son of God? It is the work of the Spirit. How do we know that you and I are followers of Jesus Christ and that we are the sons of God? How do we know that we have this relationship? He says the Holy Spirit bears witness with your spirit and my spirit. That means the Holy Spirit is testifying continually to us that you and I are the sons of God. The Spirit of God doesn't send out conflicting messages. The Spirit of God sends out the truth. And the truth he sends out is always compatible with and in absolute perfect agreement with the Word of God. So one of the ways he helps us is to understand what we are like and who we are in our need. The second way he helps us is to understand who Jesus Christ is. He is the Son of God. He is the Messiah. He is our Savior. He is our Lord. He is the King of Kings. He is the Lord of Lords. He is the eternal judge. He is our intercessor. He is our great high priest. The Spirit of God is always magnifying and lifting up Jesus and glorifying him. That's the way he helps us. He helps me understand and see who Jesus is and how he is to be involved in our lives. Well, the third thing that I noticed here, as you just look through the scriptures and ask yourself the question, well, how is he going to help us? Well, One of the ways he helps us is this. He helps us do what God has called us to do. Now, his helping us isn't limited to preaching and teaching the Word of God or singing the gospel or serving in some fashion in the church. The helping work of the Holy Spirit reaches to every single aspect of our life. And I believe he is just as willing and ready to help a mother raise this precious little bundle of joy as he is to help someone preach the gospel. He is our helper. Remember, he was sent by the Father from heaven to assist us, help us, live on the inside of us, live through us, express through us the life of Christ, assist us in every single challenge that we have in life. He is there as our helper. You and I have the wonderful, matchless, awesome privilege that anytime we face anything, anywhere, under any circumstance, we know we have sovereignty. We have omnipotence, we have omniscience living on the inside of us, ready to equip us, ready to assist us, ready to stand, willing and ready and able to do through us whatever is required of us. You have the promise, God's divine promise, that the Spirit of God will be in you, with you, and upon you, assisting you to do well what you do, assisting you to live holy before Almighty God, assisting you in your witness, and assisting you that whatever you do, whether it is a student in school or maybe in some place of prominence, the Spirit of God is there as your personal assistant to help you do and do well to the glory of God. Because a job poorly done by a Christian is a horrible witness and a horrible testimony. So he helps me see myself as I am. He helps me see the Lord Jesus as he is. And he helps us to see, or rather to do, the things that God has called us to do. Now, one of the things he helps us to do is to understand the Word of God. Listen, there's not a single one of us can understand any of this apart from the Holy Spirit. Somebody says, well, I understood John 3:16 before I was saved. How much of it did you understand? Did you understand that his death was substitutionary? Did you understand that his death was vicarious? Did you understand that he was the lamb slain before the foundation of the world? Did you understand that you were chosen in him before the foundation of the world? And we could just go on and on and on and on in things that I know that you did not understand and could not understand apart from the ministry of the Holy Spirit. And that's why some of your friends, for example, who will open the Word of God, and you may be reading and saying, let me show you what God said to me. And they say, well, you know, I never saw that. I've been reading this for a long time. Why? Because you're open to the Spirit. You understand that apart from the ministry of the Holy Spirit, there is no understanding of the Word of God. He is the only ultimate teacher. Nobody can teach you apart from the Spirit of God. And the more that you and I walk in the Spirit and walk in obedience to Him, then the more the Spirit of God can give us enlightenment and understanding. And some things become very simple and clear and plain to us. It has nothing to do with education. It has to do with the Spirit of God unfolding the Word of God and doing what? Lifting out the truth. Now, listen. When the Spirit of God reveals the truth of God, He intends that you and I believe the Word of God and then do what? Apply it. Exactly right. Now, you want your understanding of the Word of God to increase? Apply the last thing He told you. I don't believe God just keeps giving us understanding of the things of God, giving us understanding of truth. If back here he says, now, here's what I want you to do. And you say, well, Lord, thank you very much. I'm going to pass that by and I'm moving on up here in my growth. And God says, no, you're not. You may think you are, but right here's where you stop. Now, you can go on and you can serve. You can do a lot of things. But as far as your understanding of the ways of God, listen. The understanding of the ways of God is some of the most precious truth that God could possibly reveal. That is, you know what he's doing? He's letting us in on the inside of him, understanding how he thinks. These are the ways of God. You think God is going to cast his pearl, as he says, before swine? That is he just going to dump out these precious truths to people who say, well, I'm fulfilling my curiosity and I do like to know those things. God does not give us truth for consideration. He gives us truth for obedience. That's what God is up to, not fulfilling curiosity. The work of the Holy Spirit is not to satisfy my curiosity. The work of the Holy Spirit is to reveal truth in order that once that truth has been revealed, the next step is that I am willing to be obedient to the truth. And until I am, I cannot expect God to keep giving me deeper understanding of himself. The fifth thing he helps us to do is he helps us to live the Christian life. Now, I want to put quotes around help here. When I say helps us live the Christian life, that's what most people would probably say. But I want to clarify what I mean by that. You'll recall, for example, Paul said, what I want to do, I find myself doing the very opposite. What I don't want to do, I find myself doing. Really struggling in his Christian life. Then Paul said, I've been crucified with Christ. Nevertheless, I live, yet not I, but now Christ lives in me. Listen to this. And the life which I now live, I live by the faith of the Son of God who loved me and gave himself for me. The Apostle Paul understood what it meant to be filled with the Holy Spirit. The Apostle Paul talked about the fruit of the Spirit. This Holy Spirit who lives within us, who is assisting us, what is he doing? The Holy Spirit doesn't help me to just live the Christian life in terms of, now do this, don't do that. The Holy Spirit on the inside of us, in essence, is doing what? He, as we surrender to him, lives through us the very life of Jesus. Now, he will convict us and point out things in our life that are not right, things that are good, things we ought to be doing. But listen, the power to live the life, the strength to overcome sin, the power to say no, and the power to say yes is what? It is the release of the Spirit of God on the inside of us. The way he helps us in living our Christian life is to live it out through us. When the Spirit of God is helping us, when he's living through us the life of Christ, then what's my focus? Jesus? And so what happens is I yield to him. The Spirit of God just naturally, normally lives his life through us. Well, we could say a lot about that. Let me move on to the next one. One of the things the Holy Spirit helps us to do, he helps us do something every single one of us desperately need. How many times have you said to him, God, I don't know how to pray? You ever told him that? Turn to Romans chapter 8. One of the helping works of the Holy Spirit. He says in verse 26, and in the same way, the Spirit, that is the Holy Spirit, also helps our weakness. We don't know how to pray as we should, but the Holy Spirit himself intercedes for us with groanings too deep for words. And he who searches the hearts knows what is the mind of the Spirit, because he intercedes for the saints according to the will of God. What does he do? There are times when you and I get on our knees and get on our face before God, and some things I know exactly how to pray about. There's sometimes when I think, Lord, I don't even know how to ask you. I don't even know what to say, God. You say, well, you mean to tell me you don't know how to pray about some things? Absolutely. And if you're honest, so will you say the same thing. Sometimes there are people you don't know how to pray for them. Situations you think, God, now I have such little knowledge of what's going on. Lord, show me how to pray and show me what to ask. And sometimes even when you ask, he doesn't always give you the answer that immediately. But what does he say? He says, because you and I are weak and we have to deal with these weaknesses, the Spirit of God on the inside of us does what? He groans. He knew that you and I would face situations and circumstances in which we absolutely do not know how to pray. And so what happens? When we don't know how to pray, we don't have to be absolutely desolate and throw up our hands in despair. What do we need to do? We just thank him, and sometimes I have to say, Holy Spirit, you do the praying. I don't even know how to pray, but I'm going to lie here. I'm going to sit here. I'm going to just kneel here until you finish. And what I've discovered is this. If I'll keep on praying, there will be a breakthrough. It's like all of a sudden, curtains pull back, then all of a sudden, what happens? What happens is, the barrier's gone, and there he's been there all the time, listening and watching and covering you as you've prayed. You see, the reason our prayers are so weak is because we do them in our own strength. When I get on my face, I ask the Holy Spirit to sanctify me for this period of prayer. Set my mind and my heart away from everything but you, God, because all of us can be barraged with 1,000 things to think about. Sanctify me unto yourself during this time of prayer, shutting out everything. Spirit of God, I want you to pray through me. I don't know how to pray, or even if I do. Holy Spirit, I want you to guide my praying. If my praying gets off track, I know if I ask for something, Lord, you don't want me to have, you're going to ignore it anyway. When somebody says, oh, I'm afraid I asked for the wrong thing, don't you worry about it. Everybody in heaven isn't going to jump to all of our requests because we make them. But here's what will happen. When you and I are praying in the Spirit of God, that doesn't mean we're speaking in some unknown language. It means the Spirit of God is in such absolute control of our spirit. There'll be a sense of oneness in our prayer. There'll be a sense of harmony in our relationship with him. And It may be that you may stop asking for what you've been asking for because the Spirit of God shows you that's not of Him. Or He may intensify what you've asked for because that is of Him. The Spirit of God is our helper. And you know what? It's like when you and I kneel down, here He is beside us. And sometimes we don't know what to ask, and He'll say, working in your spirit, my spirit, you'll start praying for things we hadn't even planned to pray on and pray about. Or we'll ask for something we never planned to. Or He'll get our mind in such oneness with Him. We won't ask anything. It's just a matter of kneeling there, sitting there, being quiet. And listen, doing what? Absorbing Him, meditating upon Him, listening to Him. And some of the most precious times are going to be those times you don't even utter a word. Now, your first response may be, well, the Holy Spirit didn't help me. I couldn't say a thing. Oh, yes, He did. Let me ask you a question. Which do you think is the most difficult for the Spirit, if we can put it in human terms? To keep you quiet for a half an hour or let you talk for a half an hour? It is to keep us quiet and listening to God. Being quiet and just listening to Him. So He helps us in our praying. Well, you know, we could go all night on any one of these, but let me just close by saying this. When I think of all the ways that He helps us, one of the ways the Holy Spirit helps us, listen, He helps us to die gracefully. I want you to turn to the death of a man in the New Testament. And the 6th chapter of Acts says in verse 8, "And Stephen, full of grace and power, was performing great wonders and signs among the people." I mean, the Spirit of God was on this man, and God was working through him in a beautiful way. Well, his sermon begins in chapter 7, and the high priest said, "Are these things so?" And he said, "Hear me, brethren and fathers." And then he preaches this fantastic sermon. I mean, all the way over to the 53rd verse. But what I want you to notice is the 54th verse. "Now when they heard this," that is his sermon. I mean, it's a fantastic sermon. "When they heard this, they were cut to the quick." That means the Spirit of God really convicted them deeply of their sin. "And they began gnashing their teeth at him." I mean, they were grinding their teeth in anger. Stephen, that's what they were feeling. "But being full of the Holy Spirit, he gazed intently into heaven and saw the glory of God and Jesus standing at the right hand of God." Now here they come at him. He knows what's coming. "And he said, Behold, I see the heavens opened up and the Son of Man standing at the right hand of God. They cried out with a loud voice and covered their ears, and they rushed upon him with one impulse." In other words, they couldn't even stand to hear him say that. And they rushed upon him. The scripture says, look, with one impulse, I mean, get this man. "And when they had driven him out of the city, they began stoning him. And the witnesses laid aside their robes at the feet of this young man," listen, named Saul. "And they went on stoning Stephen as he called upon the Lord and said, Lord Jesus, receive my spirit. And falling on his knees, he cried out with a loud voice, Lord, do not hold this sin against them. And having said this, he fell asleep." Now, friend, that's dying gracefully. Now, the Spirit of God helps us die as well as helps us live, because that death is momentary, absent from the body, taken by the angels into the presence of Almighty God. Friend, you can't do without Him. He's the best friend you got, and what you ought to do is take advantage of that friendship.
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16: 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The Spirit of God will show them, you know what, that's not of me. I don't think we give the Holy Spirit enough credit. He's in us, working in us, and He's always, and you remember Jesus said, He doesn't glorify Himself, He's always talking about Jesus. 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And so if I listen to Him, I'm going to know what to do next.
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0: 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It just hasn't happened yet.
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29: 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And while you're there, look for Pastor Brian's commentary on the book of Ephesians, which he wrote for the Reformed Expository Commentary series. 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